during a bird watching outing at a garbage dump before boarding, according to two officials. The illness starts with flu-like symptoms. An infection can rapidly progress and become life-threatening. Experts say it can start with symptoms including fever, chills, muscle aches, and maybe a headache, much like the flu. Symptoms of hantavirus pulmonary syndrome usually show between 1 to 6 weeks or more after contact with an infected rodent. As the infection progresses, patients might experience tightness in the chest as the lungs fill with fluid. The other syndrome caused by hantavirus, known as hemorrhagic fever with renal syndrome, which can cause bleeding, high fever, and kidney failure, usually develops within a week or two after exposure. Death rates vary by which hantavirus causes the illness. Hantavirus pulmonary syndrome is fatal in about 35% of people infected, while the death rate for hemorrhagic fever with renal syndrome varies from 1% to 15% of patients, according to the CDC. Two British passengers who left the ship before the outbreak are now self-isolating. The UK Health Security Agency says a small number of contacts of the two cruise passengers are also self-isolating. Both the passengers and their contacts aren't showing any symptoms. People who came into contact with them on their journey back to Britain are being traced. The hantavirus incubation period can be 1 to 6 weeks or more. Some 19 British nationals and 4 British crew members were listed as being on the cruise. They'll be flown back once the vessel arrives in the Canary Islands, as long as they do not have symptoms, the agency said. The first patient's long, winding path before the cruise. Argentina's Ministry of Health says it's working with authorities across the country to retrace the winding path of the Dutch couple that became the first to fall ill with hantavirus on the cruise ship before dying. The ministry said the couple arrived in Argentina on November 27th last year and traveled 40 days by car before crossing into Chile on January 7th. They returned to Argentina on January 31st for a road trip through various provinces, including Neuquén in north-central Patagonia and Misiones in the far northeast. On March 13th, they visited Uruguay and returned a week later to Argentina's southernmost town of Ushuaia, from where the stricken Atlantic cruise sailed. Pursuing a hypothesis that the couple was infected by exposure to rodent droppings during a bird-watching tour at a landfill in Ushuaia, the government said it will send technical teams from the state-funded Malbran Institute to analyze the possible presence of the virus in Ushuaia and the surrounding Tierra del Fuego province. Tierra del Fuego has never reported a hantavirus case in its history. A German passenger is going to a specialized hospital in their home country. Professor Dr. Torsten Felt
head of the Tropical Medicine Department at University Hospital Dusseldorf, said the passenger has had contact with an infected individual and, to the best of our knowledge, is asymptomatic. He said the person would undergo an initial medical assessment and virological testing. Another patient from the ship arrived Wednesday. The Leiden University Medical Center in the Netherlands, according to Dutch national broadcaster NOS. The hospital did not identify the patient for privacy reasons. Associated Press journalists saw two patients from the cruise ship arrive Wednesday evening at Amsterdam's Schiphol Airport. One of them was taken away in a German ambulance and the other in a Dutch ambulance. The two patients were covered head to toe in white biohazard suits as they walked across the tarmac, flanked by people in similar protective clothing. What to know about hantavirus and how it spreads? Passenger shares empty ship scenes as people on board isolate. The World Health Organization said passengers are isolating in their cabins. Our days have been close to normal, just waiting for authorities to find a solution, passenger Quasim Alhado, 31, who sent AP the video footage, said via WhatsApp. But morale on the ship is high, and we're keeping ourselves busy with reading, watching movies, having hot drinks, and that kind of thing. Dutch Foreign Minister Tom Berendsen said Wednesday that experts are assessing all risks from the passengers aboard the cruise ship, and the Dutch government is working with the World Health Organization and the ship operator to manage the situation. He spoke Wednesday evening when two patients disembarked from a medical evacuation flight at Amsterdam's Schiphol Airport for treatment in Dutch and German hospitals. It's important that we ensure we manage this as well as possible, he said, according to Dutch national broadcaster NOS. Hello. Today is May 7th, 2026. My name is Dorothy, and I'll be reading an Associated Press article from World News. The title, Russia says Ukraine launched a major drone attack after Moscow shunned ceasefire offer. By the Associated Press, updated 12:02 p.m., May 7th, 2026. Russian air defenses shot down 347 Ukrainian drones overnight, Russia's defense ministry said Thursday, in what appeared to be a major attack after Moscow spurned Kyiv's ceasefire earlier in the week, and tension mounted over safety at Russia's upcoming Victory Day celebrations. Incoming drones were destroyed over 20 Russian regions, including Moscow, according to the Defense Ministry, in Ukraine's second biggest aerial attack since Russia's all-out invasion more than 4 years ago. The largest was in March, when it launched 389 drones. Dozens more Ukrainian drones were launched during daylight hours Thursday, the ministry said, including some heading again toward Moscow. Nearly 100 flights in and out of the Russian capital's three main airports, Sheremetyevo,
Matveyev, Domodedovo, and Vinokurova were delayed or canceled by midday, the Moskva news agency reported. The attacks came ahead of Russia's most important secular holiday, Victory Day, which marks the anniversary of the defeat of Nazi Germany in World War II. Russian authorities have declared a unilateral ceasefire in Ukraine for Friday and Saturday. Ukraine had responded to that with its own suspension of hostilities from midnight Tuesday. But Ukrainian President Volodymyr Zelensky said Moscow disregarded the goodwill gesture and launched fresh attacks. Russia has not stopped any type of its military activity. Unfortunately, it has not stopped. Ukraine will act symmetrically, Zelensky said in his regular evening video address Wednesday. He said Thursday on X that Russia's attacks have been ceaseless, with drones, missiles, artillery shelling, and glide bombs hitting civilian areas of Ukraine, including the power grid and rail network. In the northeastern city of Kharkiv, Ukraine's second largest, a drone strike wounded 9 people, including 3 children, local officials said. Tension has grown as Russia's Victory Day celebrations approach, and U.S.-led peace efforts gain no traction. Rustam Umerov, the head of Ukraine's National Security and Defense Council, was in the United States on Thursday and preparing to meet with Trump administration representatives, according to Zelensky. All mobile internet access and text messaging services will be shut down in the Russian capital on May 9th, state media reported Thursday, citing the country's Ministry of Digital Development, Communications, and Mass Media. A traditional parade in Moscow won't feature the usual tanks, missiles, and other military equipment for the first time in nearly 2 decades. The Russian Defense Ministry cited the current operational situation as a reason for excluding military equipment. Russian authorities said they are concerned about possible Ukrainian attacks, as Kyiv has expanded its long-range drone and missile capabilities. Kremlin spokesman Dmitry Peskov said Thursday that additional security measures were being taken to the rather complex operational situation. The measures being taken are necessary to ensure the safety of citizens, which is an absolute priority, Peskov told reporters. Among the foreign dignitaries expected to attend the Victory Day ceremonies on Saturday are Malaysia's King Sultan Ibrahim Iskandar, Laos President Thongloung Sisulith, and Belarus authoritarian leader Alexander Lukashenko, Slovakia's Prime Minister Robert Fico was to meet with Putin and lay flowers at the tomb of the unknown soldier, but stay away from the parade. Russia repeated its recent warnings to Ukraine that it would take decisive action, including a potential mass strike on Kyiv, if Ukrainian attacks disrupt the occasion. We have strengthened our focus on the possibility of retaliatory measures, presidential aide Yuri Usikov told journalists Thursday. Also, Russia's foreign ministry advised foreign embassies
and international organizations located in Kyiv to evacuate their offices in case such a strike did take place. Ukraine's air defense shot down 92 of the 102 drones Russia launched overnight, the military said. In case such a strike did take place. Ukraine's air defense shot down 92 of the 102 drones.

impact of Iran's grip on the Strait of Hormuz. By Melanie Lidman, updated 10:24 a.m., May 7th, 2026. Iran's grip on the Strait of Hormuz has jolted the world economy, causing a spike in fuel prices that has rippled through other sectors with effects far beyond the Middle East. It has also left tens of thousands of mariners and hundreds of ships stranded in the Persian Gulf. Iran effectively seized control of the critical waterway after the U.S. and Israel attacked it on February 28th. Weeks of heavy bombing and a U.S. Navy blockade imposed last month have yet to loosen its grip. Iran says it will only reopen the strait if the war ends and the blockade is lifted. U.S. President Donald Trump is seeking wider concessions, including the rollback of Iran's disputed nuclear program. Here is a look at the strait by the numbers. 21 miles. This is the width of the strait, which bends like an elbow at its narrowest point between Iran and Oman. Ships follow narrow lanes to safely navigate the shallow water, making it even more of a choke point. 20%. Before the war, a fifth of the world's traded oil typically flowed through the strait every day, as well as large supplies of natural gas, fertilizer, and other petroleum products. 100 to 130, the number of ships that passed through the strait each day before the war began, including oil tankers and cargo ships, according to research firm Lloyd's List Intelligence. 534. The number of ships that are believed to have passed through the strait from the start of hostilities through May 4th, according to Lloyd's List Intelligence. Many are believed to have carried Iranian oil. In normal times, an estimated 6,500 to 8,450 ships would have transited through the strait during the same period. 50%. The amount that the average price of gas in the U.S. has risen since the war began. The average price of a gallon was $4.56 on Thursday, according to AAA. The closure of the strait has also nearly doubled the cost of jet fuel, up to 10%. Insurance rates for ships have skyrocketed from 1% of the ship's goods up to as much as 10%, according to shipping experts. 45 million, the number of people who could experience hunger, mostly in Asia and Africa, if the strait does not open soon, according to the UN World Food Program. The blocking of fuel and fertilizer shipments could soon push the price of food and other necessities out of reach for those already in a precarious situation, it said. 10. The number of mariners who have been killed since the Iran war began, according to the UN's International Maritime Organization. 32. The number of ships that have

0: come under attack, according to the International Maritime Organization. 1,550, the number of vessels from 87 countries currently stranded in the Persian Gulf, according to the U.S. military. 22,500, the number of mariners stranded on these ships, including many from South and Southeast Asia. 15,000, the number of U.S. soldiers accompanied by 100 aircraft committed to enforce Project Freedom, according to the U.S. military. Trump's initiative to guide ships through the strait was paused on Tuesday, just 2 days after he announced it. 2. The number of ships that the U.S. said it successfully guided through the strait as part of Project Freedom. Hello. Today is May 7th, 2026. My name is Dorothy, and I'll be reading an Associated Press article from U.S. News. The title, Former FedEx Driver Sentenced to Death for Killing 7-Year-Old Girl After Delivery at Her Texas Home. By Jamie Stengel. Updated 8:49 p.m. May 5th, 2026, Dallas. A former FedEx driver was sentenced to death on Tuesday after he pleaded guilty to killing a 7-year-old girl he took from her Texas home while delivering a Christmas gift. Jurors in a Fort Worth courtroom decided on Tanner Horner's punishment after hearing about a month of testimony and evidence that included audio of Athena Strand's last moments from inside his delivery van. Horner, 34, pleaded guilty to capital murder last month in the 2022 killing just as his trial began. Athena's body was found 2 days after she was reported missing from her home in the rural town of Paradise near Fort Worth. Horner didn't visibly react when the judge read the sentence, according to a live stream of the court proceedings. Jurors found there was a probability Horner would commit criminal violence and be a continuing threat to society. They said there was nothing in the commission of the crime or in Horner's background to warrant life without parole instead of death. Prosecutor James Stanton told jurors in opening statements that Horner had told lie upon lie upon lie upon lie in the case, including telling authorities that he accidentally struck Athena with his van while making the delivery and then killed her in a fit of panic. Several jurors cried as they were shown video and heard audio from inside the van after Athena was taken. He could be seen lifting her into the van and then driving away, telling her not to scream or he'd hurt her. Horner then covered the camera, but the audio continued recording. Horner asks Athena questions, including how old she is and where she goes to school, before stopping the van and telling her they are going to hang out. Horner tells her to take off her shirt, and she begins crying and asks whether he's a kidnapper. She asks him, "Why are you doing this?" He replies, "Because you are pretty." My mom says, I can't do that to somebody, she tells him, and you can't do that to me either. As the recording, which lasts over an hour, continues, Athena's screams can be heard. At one point, he tells her, if you don't shut up, I will hurt you worse. A medical examiner testified that Athena died of blunt force injuries with smothering and strangulation. While acknowledging during opening statements that the evidence against Horner was overwhelming and terrible, Horner's attorney, Stephen Goebel, told jurors that Horner's mother drank while she was pregnant, that he has autism and suffered from various mental illnesses through his life, in addition to being exposed to a massive amount of lead. Goebel had asked jurors to sentence Horner to life in prison. Athena's family has said that the package Horner had dropped off was a Christmas present for her, a box of You Can Be Anything Barbies. The trial was moved from rural Wise County to Fort Worth after Horner's attorneys argued that he would not have received a fair trial. Hello, today is May 7th, 2026. My name is Dorothy, and I'll be reading an article from the Associated Press Business News. The title, McDonald's Focus on Value Lifts First Quarter Sales, but Company Says Gas Prices Could Cut Demand, by Deanne Durbin, updated 12:40 p.m., May 7th, 2026. McDonald's posted better-than-expected sales in the first quarter, but said high gas prices and consumer anxiety over the Iran war could dent sales this spring. The average price of a gallon of gas in the U.S. was $4.55 on Thursday, according to AAA. That was 44% higher than a year ago. McDonald's chairman and CEO, Chris Kempczinski, said the company has been making progress bringing lower-income customers back into its stores with value meals, but fast food visits by customers with household incomes of $45,000 or less are still declining overall, and the spike in gas prices won't help, he said. Clearly, when you have elevated gas prices, that is going to disproportionately impact low-income consumers. And so we expect the pressures there are going to continue, Kempczinski said Thursday during a conference call with investors. McDonald's said same-store sales, or sales at locations open at least a year, fell in the U.S. and some international markets in April. That was partly due to a big surge in sales last April, when a popular Minecraft meal drove traffic. Kempczinski said it's too early to get a read on sales in May and June, although the company is hoping a new beverage lineup, which launched in the U.S. this week, will generate interest. Certainly, consumer sentiment is heightened anxiety, let's just say, and may have an impact. But, you know, our focus is on controlling what we can control, Kempczinski said. McDonald's shares were flat in early trading Thursday. In the January to March period, McDonald's global same-store sales rose 3.8%. That was better than the 3.7% increase Wall Street was expecting, according to analysts polled by FactSet. The company kept customers interested with limited-time menu items like the Big Arch Burger, a 1,020-calorie behemoth that went on sale in the U.S. in March. The burger became a viral sensation after Kempczinski posted a video of himself taking a nibble from one and was mocked for his tentative bite. Tom Curtis, president of rival Burger King, posted his own video taking a vigorous bite of his chain's new Whopper. The Big Arch Burger costs well over $8 in many U.S. markets, so McDonald's is trying to emphasize value in other parts of its menu. The company cut prices on some U.S. combo meals in September, and starting April 21st, McDonald's U.S. stores began offering 10 items that each costs less than $3. Kempczinski said McDonald's experience in other markets like Germany and Australia has shown that the combination of meal deals and low-priced individual items is the best value strategy. You need to have a meal deal offering there to be able to drive interest and excitement around some of our core menu items, Kempczinski said. But you also need entry-level price points for those folks who are maybe a little bit more stressed around affordability and are looking for, you know, what can I get for $3 or less? The Chicago chain said its revenue rose 9% in the first quarter to $6.52 billion. That was also higher than the $6.47 billion Wall Street was expecting, according to FactSet. McDonald's net income rose 6% to $1.98 billion, adjusted for one-time items. The company earned $2.83 per share. That was also higher than analysts' forecast of $2.74. Hello. Today is May 7th, 2026. My name is Dorothy, and I'll be reading an Associated Press article from U.S. Politics. Bessent wants Americans to avoid easy money traps and invest in financial literacy. By Fatima Hussein, Washington. Treasury Secretary Scott Bessent winces at the allure of easy money, whether it's lottery tickets, buy now, pay later loans, or the promise of a crypto windfall, warning that the get-rich-quick mindset often leads Americans farther from financial stability, not closer to it. There are a lot of young people, mostly young men, going to blue-collar construction jobs, playing the lottery. It drives me crazy, Bessent said in an interview, giving an example of why he has prioritized meeting with community bankers, retirees, and school children to talk about how to budget, save, and manage debt. The best thing you can do is not play the lottery, he said. Rather, people should invest and then watch it grow. Bessent spoke to the Associated Press about the basics of building a workable budget and saving for the future at the tail end of Financial Literacy Month, an initiative the billionaire hedge fund manager has made a priority since joining President Donald Trump's administration, driven by a childhood marred by poverty. Former Treasury Secretaries Hank Paulson and Tim Geithner were known for helping navigate the U.S. out of the global financial crisis. Stephen Manchin made his mark designing and promoting the Tax Cuts and Jobs Act of 2017. And Janet Yellen was the only person to also head the Federal Reserve and the Council of Economic Advisors. But Bessent's passion for promoting financial literacy is what he hopes, in part, defines his legacy. His push to boost budgeting skills comes as Americans grapple with the cost of housing, groceries, energy, and everyday items, and are skeptical about the Republican administration's performance on the issue. The latest AP NORC poll data shows Trump's approval rating on the economy dropped from 38% in March to 30% in April. The nation is enmeshed in record levels of debt, which surpassed $39 trillion in March, and critics wonder how Bessent can persuade Americans to save for their futures when the government itself is drowning in debt. The Trump administration, in particular, has a problematic record on cutting taxes without offsets and growing spending, said Maya McGinnis, president of the Committee for a Responsible Federal Budget. A billionaire with humble beginnings, Bessent, 63, made his money through a long career in hedge funds, including working with George Soros, a financier and philanthropist whom Trump and other Republicans have vilified. Bessent was famously involved in the Soros firm's 1992 currency speculation against the British pound, tied to Black Wednesday, which generated massive profits. Bessent later launched his own hedge fund called the Key Square Group. But he often talks about his humble beginnings in rural South Carolina, not far from Myrtle Beach, where at the age of 9, he got his first jobs as a busboy at a cafeteria and hustling to set up chairs and umbrellas on the beach. His father, a real estate developer, had lost generations of Bessent family wealth by over-leveraging his obligations. Bessent wanted to attend the U.S. Naval Academy in 1979, but was barred as an openly gay applicant. That also shut the door to joining the Foreign Service. He went to Yale University, where his former professor, David Darst, recalled teaching him about new financial instruments in capital markets. Darst described Bessent as a guy who's working at the highest levels, but he's interested in people learning the ABCs of finance. In 2025, Bessent became the nation's first openly gay Treasury Secretary. I sit here knowing that President Trump chose me because he believes I'm the best candidate, not because of my sexual preference, not because Treasury secretaries with green eyes do better, Bessent said at his confirmation hearing. After reaching public office, one of Bessent's first actions was relaunching Financial Literacy Month at the agency. Wall Street has grown wealthier than ever before, and it can continue to grow and do well, Bessent has peppered into various speeches over the past year, insisting that his work in the Trump administration is focused on Main Street. Doing a roundtable with community financial institutions at the department, one of several such events, Besant hosted last month, he listened to bankers express concerns about the surge in sophisticated fraud schemes targeting customers and their efforts to get high schoolers interested in saving. It could be as simple as a 14-year-old starting a savings account and watching interest compound at 4% a year, said Thomas Fraser, a CEO of First Mutual Holding Company in Lakewood, Ohio, who attended that roundtable. Promoting financial literacy to young people. Besant is not a newcomer to promoting financial literacy. Jeff Canada, a president of Harlem Children's Zone, has known Besant for 30 years and said the Treasury Secretary has mentored one of the program's scholars for more than a decade. Canada said Besant has a deep understanding that financial literacy is essential for fostering real social and economic mobility for America's children. He said Besant has championed this issue long before joining the administration, and I know it remains a top priority. A conversation with Besant about financial literacy inevitably turns to Trump accounts, the financial vehicle meant to give $1,000 to babies born during the Trump administration. That money is then invested in the stock market by private firms, and the children can access the money when they turn 18. Besant said he thinks it will encourage a generation of young people to care more about investing as it shows them the power of compounding because that money is locked up for 18 years. But Besant said people of all ages and income brackets could be better at managing their money. There's a narrative that doctors are famously terrible at finance, Besant said. Critics of the Treasury Secretary's approach argue that the problem is less about Americans not knowing how to invest and more about people not having enough spare income to do so, as the cost of living has steadily increased and the war in Iran has driven energy prices higher. You cannot preach penny pinching while making it harder for Americans to pay their grocery, utility, and health care bills, said Emily DeVito, senior advisor for economic policy at the left-leaning Groundwork Collaborative. If Secretary Besant is serious about advancing financial literacy, he should focus on lowering the cost of living for working families. Rising debt in the foreground. Besant's desire to see Americans invest wisely comes as the U.S. debt has reached record levels, and the trajectory of those increases is a cause for concern for budgeting experts. The U.S. national debt hit $37 trillion in August and then $38 trillion just 2 months later. Now it's at $39 trillion and has surpassed the size of the economy. Budget advocate McGinnis warned that the long-term trend of borrowing more and paying more in interest will force Americans to face tougher fiscal trade-offs ahead. She praised Besant for having the goal to cut deficits in half and bring them down to 3% of gross domestic product, but said it's going to take a combination of spending reductions, revenue increases, and economic growth to get there. The Treasury argues that the federal deficit decreased during Trump's first year back in office, and that the provisions in Republicans' tax cuts law have put money back in Americans' pockets. It's hard to disagree with the fact that we need more financial literacy in this country, McGinnis said. The bigger picture, of course, is that we should also probably give a financial literacy class to our lawmakers. Hello. Today is May 7th, 2026. My name is Dorothy, and I will be reading an Associated Press article from U.S. News. The title, Male Coyote Swam 2 miles to Alcatraz Island, twice as far as biologists had expected, by Janie Haar. Updated 12:59 p.m., May 6, 2026, San Francisco. A lone coyote stunned biologists and others when it paddled its way to remote Alcatraz Island earlier this year, a former federal prison in the San Francisco Bay, surrounded by swift, choppy waters notorious for thwarting prisoners' escapes. At the time, biologists guessed the coyote swam from San Francisco, which is a little over 1 mile from the fortress. But it turns out the male coyote actually made it even longer swim from nearby Angel Island, 2 miles away. A working assumption was that the coyote made the swim from San Francisco because it is a significantly shorter distance. We couldn't help being impressed by his accomplishment in making it to Alcatraz, National Park Service wildlife ecologist Bill Merkel said in a news release Monday titled, Alcatraz Coyote Wasn't a City Boy After All. Coyotes are known to be resilient and adaptable, and he certainly demonstrated those qualities, he said. Camelia Fox, founder and executive director of nonprofit Project Coyote, said the coyote likely departed its home base in search of a mate or new territory to defend. She said coyotes, like wolves, do swim, although it's incredibly rare for humans to spot one doing so. We have never, ever heard such a story of a coyote making such a long journey in a pretty challenging ocean current, she said. Video from early January shows the coyote paddling in the chilly San Francisco Bay and then struggling to get out to get onto the rocky island. It was followed by a January 24th visitor sighting and photographs by Rebecca Husson, who was in town for a cousin's wedding. She and her family were surprised to spot the coyote on their morning tour of Alcatraz Island. He looked like a drowned rat when he ended up on the island, and when we saw him, he looked healthy and so beautiful. He looked like he had been eating well, she told the Associated Press on Tuesday. Biologists found fresh coyote tracks and scat which they sent to the University of California, Davis, for DNA analysis. Officials were stunned to learn the swimmer was part of the coyote population on Angel Island. The Park Service was prepared to capture and relocate the coyote because of Alcatraz's role as a seabird nesting habitat, but he has never again been spotted or caught on recording devices, and there is no evidence the coyote is still on the island. Alcatraz Island became a federal prison in the 1930s, designed to house the worst criminals, but it closed in the 1960s because its remoteness made it too costly to operate. Still, 36 men attempted 14 separate escapes from Alcatraz. Nearly all were caught or didn't survive the cold, swift current. In 1973, the island reopened as a park. Angel Island is a state park that once served as a processing and detention center where Chinese and other unwanted immigrants were kept for a couple of days to months, even as long as 2 years. It wasn't easy for coyotes to colonize Angel Island, but they persevered, Fox of Project Coyote said. She asks that visitors to the island and other open spaces be mindful not to disturb coyote families and their dens, given that it is currently pup season. Hello, today's May 7th, 2026. My name's Dorothy, and I'll be reading an Associated Press article from U.S. News. The title, A Real WKRP Radio Comes to Cincinnati, Decades After the Sitcom About a Fictional Station. Updated 4:20 p.m. May 4th. 2026, Cincinnati. WKRP isn't dead. As of Monday, it's living on the air in Cincinnati. The call letters from the fictional radio station featured in a CBS sitcom were adopted by a trio of Real Adult Hits stations in time for Monday's morning drive, and co-owner Jeff Zeisman described listeners as stoked. Our phones have been mobbed this morning, as I'm sure you can imagine, Zeisman said. Three stations in Cincinnati, Northern Kentucky, and Dayton, Ohio, simulcast the station's programming, and listeners are now hearing them, all identified as WKRP. They will continue to follow the format, music from the 60s to the 80s, with an emphasis on the 1970s. They've had under the Oasis brand. The owners obtained the call letters by making a donation to a North Carolina nonprofit whose lower power radio station had them since 2014. Zeisman said a full power station like his can use the same call letters because WKRP-LP in Raleigh is considered a separate class of station under federal regulations. He said the nonprofit donation wasn't a direct purchase of the call letters. It was a purchase of the right to apply to the Federal Communications Commission for the call letters with the North Carolina group's cooperation. The show, WKRP in Cincinnati, ran from 1978 to 1982 and starred Lonnie Anderson, Howard Hesserman, Tim Reed, and Richard Sanders as bumbling newsman Les Nessman. Sanders provided a very Nessman-like comment by email with the actor saying, "I have spoken with Les Nessman regarding the resurrection of WKRP in Cincinnati. After the failure of his dream to replace Walter Cronkite on the CBS Evening News, he is hopeful that he can resume his duties as the news, sports, weather, traffic, and farm report director at WKRP. I think we can all hope that WKRP will return to the airways with more music and less Nessman," Sanders said, echoing a running joke on the comedy series.
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5: Episode 14, My Friends, by Frederick Bachman. Then the guard explained that she had to identify a painting and confirm that it was painted by one of the children. And then she saw it, dear Lord and all of the angels in heaven. She saw it and almost fell over. How did her heart not burst every button on her blouse? Incomprehensible. "That's the one," Jor said, pointing. "Yes, I can see perfectly well that it's that one," she snapped so sharply that even Jor was lost for words. "I was just trying to help," he muttered. So Christian's mother softened a little and said, "I'm sorry for my tone, but I teach art history, so of course I understand that this is the painting. Anyone can see that it doesn't belong here." Then Kim Kim said disconsolately behind her, I know, it doesn't belong here. It was stupid, all of this. Can we just be allowed to go now? We won't cause any more problems, I promise." But Christian's mother swept her hand excitedly around at all the other art on the walls, then pointed at his painting. "Of course it doesn't belong here. None of the artists who painted those could paint like this." Kim Kim was almost crying now. No, I can't paint like real artists. I get it. I haven't been to art school or anything. Then Christian's mother clapped her hands together in a mildly frustrated prayer and exclaimed, "No, thank goodness, you haven't had any training. No one who's had any training paints like that. Art doesn't require training, dear child. Art just needs friends." Then she crouched down in front of his painting, and when she saw the skulls next to his name, she sobbed so hard that no one really knew what to do. The guard cleared his throat. "So, you can confirm that this painting belongs to the kids?" Yes, she sobbed. "And can you drive the kids home, too? They have a car parked outside, but I think the shortest one drove them here because he's holding the keys." "And how old can he be? 11? 15, and I drive the hell of a lot better than you. How old are you, 60? Jor snapped. "I'm 37, the guard said, a little hurt. "You look 10 years younger," Ali said quickly, and the guard brightened up. "Like hell he," Joe began, before being fully preoccupied with getting kicked in the shin really hard. "Let's go before he calls the police," Ali hissed, and Ted and Kim Kim nodded eagerly. So Joe stepped forward to pick up the painting, but Christian's mother asked, "May I carry it?" They let her. She carried it as if it were alive. Chapter 57. It's hard to listen to the end of a long story, especially if you have a really important question that you don't dare ask. It's a beautiful night. The air is light and clear and full of promise. Soon it will be warm. Soon summer will be here. Soon everything will be better. Joy and Ted and Christian's mother sit there on the roof under the stars and take turns telling Louisa everything. They tell her about the car ride home from the museum, how Christian's mother asked if Kim Kim had done any other paintings, and when he shook his head, she whispered in astonishment, "This was the first? What a gift to the planet, all the things you're going to create." Honestly, no one in the car understood what the hell that meant. But then she asked, "Have you done any drawings?" And then all four teenagers looked at her as if she were completely crazy. Had he done any drawings? When Tim's mom got home that evening, she found to her horror that there was a strange lady in her basement. Ted's room was full of Kim Kim's drawings, hundreds of them, carefully spread out across the whole floor, like a map of a boy's heart. Ted's mother stood in the doorway, uncomprehending, and Christian's mother turned around and smiled. "One day you'll brag to everyone you meet that this young man once sat in your basement drawing." In Ted's mom's defense, she never did, not even when Kim Kim became world famous. She just left the room and saw that Ted, Jor, and Ali were sitting on the stairs so as not to be in the way. So she asked if they were hungry. Ali couldn't help herself but from blurting out, "Is there any lasagna?" Then Ted's mom did something incredibly unusual. She smiled. "Are you the one who's been eating all my lasagna? I wonder where it was going. Neither of the boys have ever been that fond of it. It's my favorite food in the whole world," Ali said shyly. "Lasagna?" Ted's mom repeated, surprised, because she had never heard a teenage girl say that. But the teenage girl shook her head and corrected her. "Your lasagna." Then Ted's mom wrung her hands and didn't know where to look. That happens if you're not used to compliments. "I can teach you," she said. Ali stared at her as if Ted's mom had just promised to teach her how to conjure up kittens out of thin air. "Teach me? To make lasagna?" "It isn't difficult," Ted's mom smiled, and that was the first time in years Ted could remember two smiles from her in the same evening. Then she went up to the kitchen, followed by Ali, and a better lasagna has never been made, in that house or any other. Ted and Joy sat on the stairs listening to their laughter. Then they heard Ali talk about her mother's death, and Ted's mother talk about Ted's dad's death. Ted hadn't heard his mom talk so much since long before the funeral. "Did you love him a lot?" Ali asked. "Still, I love him a lot still," Ted's mom replied. "Is it horrible being an adult?" the girl asked. "Unbearable," the mother replied. "You fail with almost everything, all the time." "Not with lasagna," the girl pointed out. "No, maybe not with lasagna. Perhaps that's why I make it. One single thing I'm not bad at," the mother admitted. Then Ali said, as if it were an altogether objective observation, "You're not bad at being a mom. Everything works in your house. The lights all come on when you click the switch. The toilet's clean, and there's always food in the freezer." Ted and George sat on the stairs and heard Ted's mom answer, "You only know me through my son, so of course you think I'm a good mom. But Ted isn't my doing. He's a small miracle. The truth is, he's given me far more love than I've given him." Ali thought for a long, long time before she said, "Ted gives everyone more love, but I think you've both given each other the same amount, everything you had." Then they ate lasagna. Christian's mother gathered together all of Kim Kim's drawings from the floor of the basement and carried them carefully out into the morning light, out into the world, and so the next adventure began. A week or so later, Kim Kim was sitting with his friends at the crossroads, promising tomorrow. It was Ted's idea to write their names on four rocks and bury them in the grass there before the houses were where they had grown up. And when they all met again, they would dig them up. They sat beside each other with dirt on their fingers, and Ali whispered, "It wasn't me." But of course it was. So then they all farted. They put the rocks in the ground, and that was the last burial that year. And summer was over. Ted sits on the roof and says to Louisa, "It might sound like an unhappy ending, but only if you forget how many times during this story we've told you that someone laughed. How many really good nows is there? Is that? How many people ever have more?" When autumn came, the owl taught art at the high school again, but Kim never went back to his classroom. Christian's mother visited her son's grave every day. But suddenly one morning she wasn't there. She was standing in a schoolyard in a town many hours away, waiting for Kim. It was an art school. The principal there had done her a big favor, but she had insisted that she was doing the school one. The principal laughed then, but one day he would thank her. He would brag about that student every day for the rest of his career. Kim said goodbye to his mom with a handshake, but she did something miraculous. She hugged him. "I'm so sorry I didn't understand," she whispered in his ear. "Don't be like all the other children. Don't be normal." Kim didn't want to let go of her then. She had to force him by wriggling out of his grasp. Children aren't responsible for their parents' happiness, but they still try. Inside her apartment lay a heap of his drawings. Christian's mother had been there and dropped them off because she wanted the woman to understand. The woman did, eventually, and even the demons in her head probably got it then. They almost made their peace with her after that. Kim's dad drove him to art school in his rusty old car. They didn't say much, but just as they were driving into the schoolyard, his dad mumbled, "I hope you know I was never ashamed of you. I'm ashamed of myself." Kim wanted to explain everything he felt then, but he didn't have enough words, so he said the biggest ones he knew. "I love you and I believe in you, Dad." His dad would no doubt have to have said the same thing back if he knew how. He had to take the bus home. He still had his son's drawing from the hospital chapel hung on his kitchen wall as a great treasure, but the rest of the apartment was almost empty. It wasn't until much later that Kim found out that his mom and dad had sold just about everything they owned, including his dad's car, to be able to buy everything he needed for art school. Christian's mother helped a lot, too. When the men in the harbor found out, they organized a collection of their own. His dad would never brag about his son, but all his workmates down there would do it for him. One single good deed can't outweigh a lifetime of bad ones. But those men were prepared to give it a try. They were hard people who had lived hard lives, but one damn Saturday they would go to a damn museum and see a damn painting, and that feeling would be like a damn surprise in their chests, that they had been part of something beautiful. Kim's mom would never be entirely whole. Some people never are. She got lost on her way home from the supermarket more and more often. She spent her last year living in a nursing home. Kim sent drawings every week, and she papered the walls with them. He was there when she died. He had just graduated from art school then, and sat by her bed for a long time afterward, holding her hand, as if the demons fell asleep on his lap. A week later, he went for a walk with his dad. They didn't say much, but there were little smiles here and there. They parted with a hug. When his dad went home that evening, he sat in the chair in his kitchen, surrounded by his son's drawings, and fell asleep calmly and gently. Kim buried both his parents on the same day. Then he left the town and never came back. The world was waiting. The starry sky above the houses is making Louisa dizzy. After a while, her eyes don't know if they're staring up at the universe or down into it. So she closes them and breathes slowly, and then, at last, she asks the question she really doesn't dare ask. "What happened to Ali?" Jor and Ted lie there in silence, as if they are both hoping the other will say it. Then they both start talking at the same time, the idiots. Ali would have liked that. When she and Jor parted for the last time, they were sitting on the steps outside her house. Ali explained that her dad had found a job in another country, also by the sea, but not like here. By that sea, there were long, chalk-white beaches. Summer never ended there. "I'm going to learn to surf," Ali said. "You're probably going to be the best at it," Jor nodded. She grinned, wild and happy. "You think?" When we met, you could hardly swim. Now you swim better than any of us. You can learn to do any damn thing you want. Then she kissed him so hard he fell off the step. When she left, he gave her a red blanket like Superman's cape. Then she flew. They wrote letters to each other every week for several years. Not to brag, but Joe was right. She did end up being the best at surfing. She wrote to him that she had never felt so happy as when she was paddling out to sea, straight into the sunrise. Then she felt like she knew what she was doing on Earth, she wrote. How many people find something that makes them feel that like that? How lucky was she? Early one morning, not long after her 18th birthday, she went out into the water and never came back. When Louisa hears that, she cries so hard that the whole roof sways. She bitterly regrets asking, because who can make someone grieve for a person they never even knew? So that it hurts this much? She cries so it feels like her ribs are breaking. Joy gets so unnerved by her tears that he eventually mumbles, It was over 20 years ago. Not for me. For me, she died now, Louisa snaps. That's the worst thing with stories. For me, too, Ted whispers. And then Joe sits there under the stars, and he, too, loses Ellie all over again. That's the worst thing about death, that it happens over and over again, that the human body can cry forever. What is that thing you always say about people living quietly? Joe whispers. That's Henry David Thoreau, Ted whispers back through the darkness. Most men lead lives of quiet desperation. Joe nods slowly. Well, you can say a lot of things about Ellie, but that's one damn thing she definitely didn't do. She wasn't quiet for one single damn day of her life. They laugh. You've lived a pretty remarkable life if you can still make your humans do that more than 20 years later. Hope she and Fish find each other in heaven, Louisa says. Hope not, or there won't be any heaven left by the time we get there, Ted answers. Can I ask something? Louisa asks, then asks immediately, how do you cope with death? It's Christian's mother who answers. It's art that helps me cope, because art is a fragile magic, just like love, and that's humanity's only defense against death. That we create and paint and dance and fall in love. That's our rebellion against eternity. Everything beautiful is a shield. Vincent van Gogh wrote, I always think that the best way to know God is to love many things. It's cool that we happened at all, Louisa whispers. Something like that, the mother smiles. Then Ted tells Louisa the story of how Kim Kim came home to bury his parents, not long after he left art school, and how he and Jua and Ted made a grave for Ali, too, so they had somewhere to leave adopted flowers. They picked out a large rock and snuck into the churchyard at night and found an empty spot. Kim Kim painted her name on the rock and surrounded it with small wings. Then they stole a shopping cart outside the supermarket and rode down the steepest hill in town, almost killing themselves in the process. And then Ali was with them. She was with them forever. It was when they were sitting on the pier in the darkness that night. And Kim Kim whispered, I think I'll stay here now. That everything changed. And do what? Ted asked in surprise. I don't know. Work in the harbor, maybe, Kim Kim said, shrugging his shoulders. That's when Joe exploded in a rage like they'd never seen. He yelled at Kim Kim for so long and so angrily that even Ted got upset. There was a terrible argument among all three of them, and in the end, Kim Kim and Ted stormed off, leaving George sitting alone on the pier. George sits curled up on the edge of the roof now, mumbles. If I'd asked him to stay, he would have stayed forever. Hell, I wanted him to stay. That's why I had to yell terrible things at him. I shouted that I had to look after him since preschool, but that I couldn't do it anymore because I can't look after an infinite damn number of people. Now he had to damn well look after himself. I was as cruel as I could possibly be. Ted leans his head as close to his friend's shoulder as he can without touching him and admits, it took me a long time to realize why you did that. But you knew that the only thing keeping Kim Kim in this town was the fact that he didn't want to leave you. So you drove him away. He cried that night, but I know you cried more. And I told him that he ought to go traveling, see the world. And in the end, he agreed. So he went. And I saw you. You climbed into a tree and sat there watching the taxi as it drove away. Joe's voice swings between two different ages, 15 and now. And then he called me, months later, from somewhere in Asia. In the middle of the night, he didn't understand that there was a time difference, the moron. He'd found a mural, or whatever the hell it's called. He sounded like he was in love. He said that the first person he wanted to tell about it was me. And then apparently he forgot that I was an asshole. And I remember him talking, and I just thought that he sounded so happy. He could be happy, just not here. Did you ever meet again? Louisa asked, and Joe smiles a broken little. And then apparently he forgot that I was an asshole. And I remember him talking, and I just thought that he sounded so happy. He could be happy, just not here.

it's at Hereaway, too. But he kept coming to visit me the whole damn time. Even though I was drunk and told him to go to hell. He's bad at that, Ted is. He really can't go to hell. He doesn't like traveling, Louisa says. Joe laughs so hard he's shaking, and part of the roof comes loose. Now the rain will get in. He's bound to blame it on Ted. And Kim Kim never came home again? Louisa asks, and Ted answers, no. He stood at the airport a few times, too. But it's scary to go back to a place where you hurt so badly and felt so small as he did here. You think you're going to become the same person again. Maybe you'll understand that when you get older. I understand it now, Louisa says, and Ted feels ashamed. Yes, you probably do. I'm sorry about that. What about at the end, then, when he got sick? She wonders. Joe waves the leg with the ankle monitor. I couldn't travel then. Good excuse for a coward. Did you talk on the phone? Yeah. The last time was just a few weeks before he died. What did he say? We talked about Ali. We told stupid jokes. I told him I loved him. What did he say? George glances at Christian's mother and replies, he said that thing that you always said, the thing that painter said, that you should paint like the birds sing. But Kim Kim said it was never like that for him. He said he painted the way we laughed. In a few hours, the sun will rise. The air will be a degree or two warmer. Summer will be on its way. It's probably just her imagination, but Louisa could swear she can hear a cat meowing out there in the darkness, sleepy and happy on its way home. It's probably Ted's imagination, too, but he can hear both the cat and the sound of birds taking flight, the gentle rustle of wings. Then he suddenly hopes that the cat doesn't sound so happy because there's one bird missing. That ruins the romanticism of the moment. It really does. Soon the world will smell of rain as the first drops land on the roof from the sky. The four people get up and crawl back into the house. Ted is obviously a little taken aback when he sees Louisa's drawing of Kim Kim on George's fridge. You gave that to me. You gave it back. You had your chance, Louisa flashes back. You can't just do that, Ted snaps, as if he's considering contacting a lawyer. No, it was super easy. I just did it, she points out, like a five-year-old inventing her own rules in the game. They carry on like that for a while, and will carry on, because Jura is right. Ted will never abandon her. Little brat, Ted mutters. Miserable old bastard, she grins. Jura carefully lifts the penny out of the box while this is going on, just as Christian's mother walks into the kitchen. She has to lean against the wall then, the old art history teacher. Dear God, it's incredible, completely incredible, she explains in delight. Louisa doesn't understand her reaction at first, because it looks like Christian's mother is seeing the painting for the very first time. It takes a handful of seconds before Louisa realizes that the woman isn't looking at the painting at all. She's looking at Louisa's drawing. Chapter 58. Louisa finds one last way to make Ted Hepp really, really nervous before the night is over. She's pretty creative when it comes to annoying him. You have to give her that. This is really, really a bad idea, he repeats time after time in the car. Christian's mother is driving. Louisa is sitting in the front. Ted is sitting in the back, hissing, watch out, through his teeth every time a medium-sized leaf drifts across the road. Ted doesn't like being in a car much, Christian's mother says apologetically. Ted doesn't like anything very much, Louisa sighs. I like lots of things, just not things that move, Ted sulks. Christian's mother smiles at Louisa. He only likes books. When all his friends moved away, Kim Kim to art school and Ali abroad and George to the other side of town, I told Ted he could come and see me and read books whenever he wanted. From then on, I couldn't get rid of him. You've got an awful lot of books, Ted says in his own defense from the back seat. Then Christian's mother explains about the large room in her house that she turned into a library after Christian died. Ted came there every day. There was a comfortable chair, a safe place, and shelves filled with imaginary friends. That was why he became a teacher, because he wanted to give that security to other children, teach them how to have adventures without moving. So he became a history teacher, the most boring subject possible, Louisa.

informs him. "You're boring," Ted retorts. Then Christian's mother looks sternly in the rearview mirror. "Ted, stop being so immature." Ted glares sullenly out the window. She started it. Then, unfortunately, Christian's mother sees something else in the mirror and exclaims anxiously, "Uh-oh, police." Louisa raises her eyebrows. "Don't tell me you don't have a driver's license either, like George's mom." "Of course I've got a driver's license, my dear," Christian's mother snorts, before adding, "just not at the moment. It's on hold for a while." Then it's Ted's turn to sound anxious. "How can a driver's license be on hold?" Christian's mother groans. "I was driving a tiny bit too fast, so the court took it away from me. But if you think about it, that's only because I'm too good at driving, so I know how to drive fast." "So you're saying the court took your license away because they were jealous?" Ted asks. "Absolutely. That sounds good. We'll use that excuse," she nods. "If the police have dogs, I'll never forgive you," Ted gasps, and Louisa sighs. "For goodness sake, Ted, can you just try not to be yourself for a little while?" He defends himself by saying, "This was your idea. Even Ali and Jor never had ideas this bad." Louisa whispers to Christian's mother, "If the police stop us, I'll say he kidnapped me." "Louisa, that isn't funny," Ted shouts. But Christian's mother thinks it's so funny that she giggles so hard that she actually puts her foot on the brake pedal really hard, meaning that the police car almost drives into the back of them. One of the police officers gets out and walks over and asks if everything's okay. "Well, apparently I'm either driving too fast or I'm driving too slow. You're never happy," Christian's mother snaps. The police officer looks a little hesitant. "Where are you going?" "He's kidnapped us," Louisa says immediately, nodding toward the back seat. The police officer looks at Ted, the world's unhappiest man, with his dirty suit jacket and taped glasses and his whole face covered in bruises. Then the police officer laughs. "A kidnapper? Sure, sure." Then he wishes them a pleasant evening and drives off. Ted has never felt so insulted in his entire life. The woman, old and young alike, laughs so hard that the car rocks. It isn't a bad night, not a bad night at all. They stop outside the museum. Louisa breaks in through one of the bathroom windows. Ted hits his head when he crawls in and has to tape his glasses again. Christian's mother finds a spare place on one of the walls. That's where they hang Kim Kim's painting. They sit side by side on the floor and look at it. "Do you still think this is a bad idea?" Louisa asks. "Yes. You should sell it and take the money and have a fantastic life," Ted answers. She shakes her head sadly. "That won't work. If I see this painting as money, then I'll see all paintings as money, then I'll never be able to paint anything." Christian's mother is sitting beside her, and there is such a long silence that she feels that perhaps they're expecting her to say something. So she does what she usually does and quotes a poet, Thomas Tranströmer. "Don't be ashamed to be a human. Be proud. Inside you, one vault after another opens endlessly. You'll never be complete, and that's as it should be." Louisa hugs herself then. Ted carefully cleans his glasses and says, "Kim Kim used to sit in the window looking down at the street and ask how everyone else could bear to be human." "What did you tell him?" Louisa asks. "I said that maybe we could learn how." "Have you figured it out yet? Maybe I'm on my way. That's all anyone can be." Then Louisa's face lights up. "On your way? So, more traveling?" "Shut up," he smiles. She doesn't, of course. "It belongs in the museum," she says it to the painting. "So do you," Ted tells her. "He said some nice things, but that could be a record." "What are we going to do now?" she asks. "You're asking me? This was your idea," he snaps. "So, am I suddenly supposed to have another plan? You're the grown-up here. So I'm supposed to have a plan? I can't even fall asleep on a train without you leaving me. I left you one time. One time. Can you just stop going on about it?" "No." Louisa hides her gaze in the painting for a long time before she mumbles, "Okay, I won't do it again." "Okay," Ted mutters. "Okay," she repeats. "We'll figure out a plan," he mutters, annoyed, like a dad would. Then Christian's mother clears her throat, puts her hand tenderly on Louisa's shoulder and says, "My dear, I have a suggestion for what you can do next." That's the happy ending.
Chapter 59. The alarm goes off when they're about to climb that back out through the window. It's mostly Ted's fault, Louisa will explain to everyone. Then they crawl out onto the grass and run to the car, arguing. Christian's mother drives away like someone who really, really shouldn't have a driver's license. The following day, the local newspaper writes about the break-in, but it takes several days before anyone discovers that the thieves didn't actually steal anything, but left something behind instead. When the story eventually spreads, it gets told on news broadcasts all across the globe about how the world-famous painting, which was bought at auction by an anonymous buyer just before the artist's death, has now suddenly appeared in a museum in his hometown. Tourists come from near and far to see it. Journalists try to uncover the true story behind the mystery. They call it the reverse heist, and several of them phone the man who owns the auction house that sold Ted the painting. So one day the man from the auction house calls Ted and says that unfortunately he's lost Ted's phone number. Ted doesn't understand what he means at first, so the man kindly explains that he loves art. He loves it so much that sometimes he loses his mind. You tend to forget these things when you've been selling paintings for millions for long enough, that it all started with falling in love. But when I read about The One of the Sea, I was reminded of how much I liked it. I stood for hours just looking at it before we sold it. Not because it's perfect, but because it isn't. It's one of the most human works of art I've ever seen. I was pleased to hear that it's hanging in a museum now. Some works of art shouldn't be owned by anyone. They shouldn't belong to everyone. I agree, Ted says, whereupon the man repeats, so I'm afraid I can't find your phone number, and I'm afraid all the documents about the sale with your name on them have disappeared. So when reporters call me and ask, I won't be able to help them. Then he hangs up. The painting remains in the museum, and no one ever finds out how it got there. That, too, becomes a pretty good story. Ted gets another call as well. It's the conductor from the train. He still has the box containing the artist's ashes. He's been trying to get a hold of Ted since that night when Ted ran off the train. Eventually, he got a hold of the mother who had taken Ted's suitcase in the painting, and she still had Ted's number on the scrap of paper he had given her on the platform. It's a long story. The conductor promises to send the ashes to Ted, but not by mail, of course, because you can't rely on the post office. He sends it via conductors from one train to the next, all the way home. Call me sometime if you like, the conductor says. Yes, I will. I'll call to let you know it's arrived, Ted says, misunderstanding. The conductor laughs. No, I mean, you can call me sometime if you like. Then Ted blushes. He probably isn't ready to fall in love again yet, but it's nice to be asked. I might even take another trip by train, he says shyly. I'll keep an eye out for new passengers, the conductor promises. Kim Kim is buried on a day that feels like the start of summer. The minister reads from the Bible. Christian's mother reads poetry. Louisa paints small wings on a gravestone. Once the minister has gone, Louisa and Joy slip away and pick up Ali's stone and move it next to Kim Kim's. Joy has been given permission to attend, even though he's wearing the ankle monitor, because Ted found out that they make exceptions for funerals. As they stand there covering the graves with adopted flowers, Joe asks very seriously if they could pretend that Ted has died and is getting buried tomorrow, because Joe would really like to go to the movies. On my way back from the churchyard, they come across some children drawing on the road outside their houses with chalk. Louisa stops and asks if she can join in. Then she draws skulls and cockroaches that look alive, so alive that the children's eyes almost pop out of their heads. When the children's parents call them home for dinner, one little girl turns around and says, "You can keep the chalk. I've got more." Louisa takes it and draws on every single wall between the church and the sea. She finally gets to see the pier. The old harbor district is different now. The town has built luxury apartments there, and there are restaurants with complicated names and shops no one can understand what they're selling. And there are angry people with little dogs everywhere. But when they walk to the end of the pier and sit there dangling their legs over the edge, Louisa sees exactly what the four friends saw 25 years ago. An endless sea, a great friendship,
a true love story. She hears them giggle, detects the smell of a fart, all of it. Do you think you can learn how to live without Ali and Kim Kim? She asked as they're slowly walking back to George's place. George just grins and points to a large house. We aren't without them. Kim Kim lives over there, and sometimes he lives there, and Ali lives there. I see her every day when she's taking the trash out. Ted points at other houses and tells stories and fantasies. The humans are playing hide and seek. I think Fish lives there today, Louisa eventually decides. Yeah, that's a good house. One of my favorites, Joe nods happily. They walk close to each other and see their friends everywhere all the day long. Winks from heaven. Have you decided yet? Louisa asked, looking at Ted. About what? About what you're going to do with your life? The corners of his mouth twitch nervously. He starts hesitantly, but then the words just pour out of him. I found out what happened to the boy who attacked me. He's in prison. They have schools in prison. They have teachers. I thought I might be good at that. It's a stupid idea. Louisa shakes her head. It isn't stupid. It's a bit stupid, Joe interjects, nodding to the leg where Ted got stabbed. But as they walk, they notice that Ted is actually moving better and better, less and less uncomfortably. Getting stabbed with a knife is a trauma for the whole body. His leg was probably the part that healed quickest. It was other parts of Ted that were limping. Slowly, slowly, he's daring to be a person again. One day, not long from now, Joe will even take him out for a bicycle ride again. Dear God, how they will argue then. You'll be a really good teacher in a prison, Louisa says encouragingly and adds. Plus, it's a bonus that there are armed guards to protect you, because obviously you need that. Joe roars with laughter, and then Louisa turns around and asks quickly, so what are you going to do then? What the hell do you mean? Joe snaps back. With the rest of your life? What the hell kind of question is that? Look, I know you're old, but you're not that old. You can still do something. Joe looks like he's never thought about that. After a long while, he says sullenly, I might try to set up a damn business repairing engines. I might start a damn workshop in my backyard. I can paint you a sign, she smiles. Joe thinks for a long time. Then he grunts with the most irritating declaration of love a person like him can give. As long as you don't stay, she promises. The next day, Christian's mother calls a certain principal she knows. He sighs that he's only doing this as a favor to her, but she insists she's the one doing the school a favor. One day she is proved right. Again, Ted and Joe empty their bank accounts to make sure Louisa has everything she needs when she goes. Well, it's mostly Ted who funds it, but Joe makes coffee while Ted goes to the bank, and that counts too, if you were to ask Joe. So Louisa gets to go to art school. She almost completely manages to avoid learning anything at all from the teachers, it has to be said. But she makes friends. Some are classmates, but most of them are men and women who have been dead for hundreds of years. She goes to art galleries. She cries. She finds out how hard her heart can beat. She grows up. She paints every day. She tries to learn to be a human being. One morning, she packs a bag and sets off, traveling by train and boat and even airplane, all the things she has only seen in movies. She sees the world. Then the world sees her. Her art becomes famous. She becomes someone else's postcard. One day she will be riding in a big black car in a bustling city far away, and suddenly she will yell at the chauffeur to stop. At the far end of an alleyway, a teenager wearing a hoodie will be painting the wall of a building. Louisa will approach cautiously with her hands raised, with paint stains all over her fingertips, to show what she is. The teenager will back away warily, but won't run. Louisa will stand close to the wall, breathing in the painting, in the middle of an explosion of storm and longing, and then she will know. Ted stays in the town by the sea. He becomes a teacher again. He lives an ordinary life. It goes slowly, but perhaps he's getting ready to fall in love again. He rents a small house on the same street where he grew up. From his bedroom window, he can see the crossroads where he always calls out tomorrow to his best humans.
The four rocks that they wrote their names on still buried in the grass there. On weekends, he goes by train to a town an hour away. His big brother has a job there, and their mom has moved into his basement. Ted sits in the kitchen and plays cards with her. Before he leaves, he says goodnight, first to her, then to all the ghosts. He has a good relationship with his brother, apart from the fact that his brother keeps dogs. They don't like Ted, and the feeling is definitely mutual. But his brother's wife is a loud, funny woman who likes cold grilled cheese sandwiches, flat Coca-Cola, and stale cheese puffs. They never have children, but there are kids in the next house. And one afternoon, one of them knocks on the door and asks if Ted's brother, perhaps, gives piano lessons, because they have all heard him playing through the walls. That's a really good day. From time to time, Ted goes to see Christian's mother and talks about poetry. Sometimes they read fairy tales, but usually they just sit in silence together in the same room. The minister at the church eventually realizes that there is one gravestone too many in the churchyard, but he never says anything. Who would it be disturbing? The dead? They're all busy anyway, playing peekaboo. When the townspeople find out where Kim is buried, there's a line out through the gates to lay flowers there. In the evening, Christian's mother comes and helps the minister pick up the flowers and put them on graves that no one visits. One damn Saturday, Ted knocks on Joe's damn door. It's early as hell, Joe points out, but Ted just tells him to hurry up. They need to be there when it opens, before it gets crowded. And on the way out, Joe yawns that perhaps being in prison or wearing an ankle monitor wasn't so bad after all. They take Joe's dad's old car. Nobody knows how he's managed to keep the old wreck running, but he's good at keeping things alive. He gets that from his mom. He and Ted drink a damn cup of coffee and drive to a damn museum, arriving before it gets damn crowded. They pay for their damn tickets and walk to the very far end, where there's a damn painting hanging. They stand there looking at it for an hour, but really for a whole summer. Then Ted feels something touch his fingertips, and it takes him several seconds to realize that it's Jor holding his hand. One evening, Ted wakes up in the middle of the night because the phone is ringing. He answers, half asleep, and the voice at the other end starts babbling immediately. Louisa? He mumbles, confused. Yes, of course it's me, she yells. She never says hello when she calls. She always just starts talking because she knows Ted has 2 seconds every time where his heart is in free fall otherwise, because he always thinks something terrible must have happened. It's actually incomprehensible that a man who worries as much as he does hasn't had a heart attack, especially considering that he's so very, very, very old. Is everything okay? He grunts. Why do you sound so weird? She asks. It's the middle of the night, he informs her. Oh, right, yes, the time difference. It's evening here, she replies. How nice for you. Were you asleep? In the middle of the night? Yes, most normal people usually are. They're not normal in any way, she laughs, making the phone rattle. Can we talk tomorrow? He asks and closes his eyes. No, no, wait. I just wanted to tell you something. What? I found one. One what? He mumbles. One of us, she replies confidently. First she hears a bang. Then Ted drops the phone on the floor. Then she hears his voice again, wide awake now. Tell me, he whispers. So Louisa tells him everything about a teenager in an alleyway in a painting on the wall of a building. She tells him about the speed a heart can beat when at, which no one who's stopped being young can remember. She talks on, and Ted listens, and heaven leans closer to the roof of the house to hear. Louisa tells him about art so beautiful that just seeing it makes you too big for your body, a sort of happiness so overwhelming that it's almost unbearable. When I was standing in front of that painting, I forgot to be alone. I forgot to be afraid. Do you understand? She says. Of course Ted understands. If you've experienced it once, you never forget it. If not, there probably isn't any way to explain. If that artist is one of us, really one of us, you have to do whatever you can to help, he says. I know, she says proudly. And so the next adventure begins. You sound happy, he smiles. I am. You sound happy, too. Maybe I'm on my way. That's all anyone can be, Ted. On our way. You sound grown up. You sound old. I've always been old. More rattling on the line. Then she asked,
Can I ask something? Preferably not, he yawns. Well, it isn't really a question. It's more of a suggestion. He replies with a sigh, and she, of course, interrupts that as enthusiasm, so she goes on. I know what you ought to do, Ted, with the rest of your life. You ought to write a book. Ted is sitting on the edge of his bed. The sun is on its way up outside the window. He presses his feet gently against the floor, making one of the floorboards creak. Then he laughs quietly. What would someone like me write a book about? The end.

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1: Here's the forecast for the Boston and South Shore area on the Talking Information Center from the National Weather Service. For today, turning sunny, temperatures in the mid-60s. Overnight, mostly clear, temperatures in the mid-40s. For Friday, sunny, temperatures in the lower 60s. The sun rose this morning at 5:30, setting at 7:51 this evening. Stay tuned for more heading your way next on the Talking Information Center.
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10: Hello, my name is Elizabeth Ingber with the Talking Information Center. This is the Thursday, May 7th, 2020. 26 edition of USA Today. Pope Leo XIV. Pope Leo called his bank's customer service line. They hung up on him. By Melina Kahn. Dealing with customer service can be a cross to bear, even for the Pope. Pope Leo XIV ran into trouble when he called his bank's customer service line. His longtime friend, the Reverend Tom McCarthy, said at an April 29th event in Illinois. Months into his papacy, the pontiff called his bank in Chicago to change his phone number and address, McCarthy said. After Leo, who was born Robert Prevost, answered a series of security questions, the customer service offered him a seemingly straightforward solution. "Oh, I'm sorry, sir. It says here you have to come in person," the woman said per McCarthy. But after pleading with the representative to no avail, Leo had one last card to pull. "Would it matter to you if I told you "I'm Pope Leo," he said. That did not work either. She hung up on him, McCarthy said. Could you imagine being known as the woman who hung up on the Pope? USA Today reached out to the Vatican for comment. After Leo's initial ill-fated phone call to his bank, he turned to a fellow Augustinian priest, the Reverend Bernie Shanna, for help, McCarthy said. Shanna then somehow connected with the bank's president, who reiterated that its policy requires in-person changes. The response was simple, McCarthy said. Well, then the Pope is going to move his account to a different bank. In the end, the bank made an exception. They finally changed his phone number, McCarthy said. And then he said, and don't give the phone number out. McCarthy, also an Augustinian priest, said he has known Leo for 43 years. He likes pizza. He likes Peeps. He likes the White Sox. You know, he likes things that we like, McCarthy said. Soron Mamdani, NYPD captain caught on tape calling Mamdani an embarrassment, by Amethyst Martinez. A New York City Police Department captain has come under fire and been transferred from his position after he was caught on tape calling Mayor Soron Mamdani an embarrassment and saying Democrats were a waste of human race. A video circulated online showing Captain James G. Wilson, while in uniform, sharply criticizing the mayor as onlookers watched. The clip, posted online by @UntilFreedom, shows a smiling Wilson surrounded by other officers in the middle of a street. It was recorded Saturday night in Bushwick, where protests broke out after U.S. Immigration and Customs Enforcement agents brought a detainee to a local hospital, according to reporting by the New York Times. In the video, Wilson was talking to onlookers as he says of the mayor, he is temporary, he is expendable, he is temporary. Who is Mamdani? An onlooker responded, calling Mamdani his boss. But Wilson disagreed. Nah, he is total nonsense, Captain Wilson says in the video. He is an embarrassment and total nonsense. He then says Mamdani is not his mayor and calls all Democrats a waste of human race. After the video came out, Wilson, 51, was transferred to the communications division, which includes the 911 call center in the Bronx, from his position as the executive officer of the 94th precinct in Brooklyn, The Times reported. He is also now facing a disciplinary process for his remarks on Democrats, the outlet said. Officers are barred from expressing opinions concerning the merits of any political party or candidate for public office. Both the NYPD and the mayor's office did not immediately respond to a request for comment by USA Today. Donald Trump. Republicans seek $1 billion to boost security for Trump's ballroom. By Joey Garrison. Washington. From the beginning of his push for a new White House ballroom, President Donald Trump has insisted no public money will be used on the massive project. Now Republicans in Congress are seeking $1 billion in Secret Service security enhancements as part of the East Wing overhaul, setting up a showdown with Democrats over Trump's ballroom and his commitment to rely on only private money. Republicans, led by Senate Judiciary Committee Chairman Chuck Grassley, Republican of Iowa, inserted the $1 billion appropriation in an immigration enforcement security bill that they are hoping to pass along party lines through reconciliation. The legislation states the money would be used for security adjustments and upgrades, including within the perimeter of the White House compound, to support enhancements by the United States Secret Service, relating to the East Wing modernization project, including above-ground and below-ground security features. The bill says none of the funds can be used on non-security elements of the project, a reference to the ballroom itself, including its construction. The bill funds Secret Service enhancements, not ballroom construction. The Republican-led Senate Judiciary Committee said in a post on X. The White House said Trump still plans to pay for the ballroom with money raised by private donors. White House spokesman Davis Engel pointed to the April 24th shooting at the White House Correspondents' Dinner, in which prosecutors say a 31-year-old gunman attempted to assassinate Trump to defend the budget request. Due in part to the recent assassination attempt on President Trump at the White House Correspondents' Dinner, the proposal would provide the United States Secret Service with the resources they need to fully and completely harden the White House complex, in addition to the many other critical missions for the USSS, Davis Engel said. As President Trump has repeatedly said, the White House must be a safe and secure complex that generations of future presidents and visitors to the People's House can enjoy, he added. But Democrats seized on the security request. Republicans are on a different planet than American families, Senate Minority Leader Chuck Schumer said in a post on X. Republicans looked at families drowning in bills and decided what they really needed were more raids and a Trump ballroom. Senator Jeff Merkley, Democrat of Oregon, ranking member of the Senate Budget Committee, said, at a time when gas prices are rising every day due to Trump's war of choice with Iran and families continue to struggle to buy groceries, Republicans are ignoring the needs of middle-class America and instead funneling money into Trump's ballroom. The larger reconciliation bill also includes $30.7 billion for immigration and customs enforcement, nearly $3.5 billion to customs and border protection, $2.5 billion for the Department of Homeland Security, and $1.5 billion for other security efforts. Trump's ballroom, which started with the unannounced demolition of the East Wing in October, won approval in April from the National Capital Planning Commission. But the project faces a challenge in court from historic preservationists who have decried the ballroom's size and argued congressional approval is needed. Trump told reporters on March 29th that the U.S. military is building a massive complex underneath the ballroom. He characterized it as a separate undertaking from the construction of the ballroom. There's not one dime of government money going into the ballroom, Trump said aboard Air Force One. Now the military is building a big complex under the ballroom. Above ground construction has been blocked by one federal judge, then unblocked by a federal appeals court while the case is considered. Amid the legal uncertainty, construction on the ballroom has continued, with two cranes recently deployed to the White House. Trump has argued the ballroom is desperately needed to hold large events that currently have to be confined to the White House East Room or outdoors on the South Lawn. Following the shooting at the WCHA dinner, Trump and White House officials made the case the ballroom is needed for the president's safety to hold large events. In an April 28th court ruling, the Justice Department cited the WCHA dinner in asking U.S. District Judge Richard Leon to dissolve the injunction. Oral arguments in the case are set to begin on June 5th. Ted Turner. Ted Turner, Maverick media mogul and CNN founder, dies at 87. The billionaire philanthropist founded the first 24-hour cable news network, owned the Atlanta Braves and Hawks, and was once married to Jane Fonda by Brian Alexander. Ted Turner, the maverick businessman and philanthropist, who turned a financially struggling Atlanta TV station into a media empire around CNN, the first 24-hour cable news station, has died. He was 87. Turner Enterprises announced his death in a news release obtained by USA Today, May 6th, sharing that Turner died surrounded by his family. The garrulous broadcast entrepreneur, known as the Mouth of the South, sold his father's successful billboard business to purchase Atlanta independent station WJRJ, Channel 17, in 1970. Turner expanded that purchase into Turner Broadcasting Systems, or TBS, which included Turner Network Television, or TNT, and the groundbreaking 24-hour news channel Cable News Network, or CNN, which launched its nonstop news coverage in 1980. Ted was an intensely involved and committed leader, intrepid, fearless, and always willing to back a hunch and trust his own judgment. Mark Thompson, chairman and CEO of CNN Worldwide, said in a statement, "He was and will always be the presiding spirit of CNN. Ted is the giant on whose shoulders we stand, and we will all take a moment today to recognize him and his impact on our lives and on the world." Turner was the longtime, colorful owner of both the Atlanta Braves professional baseball team and the Atlanta Hawks professional basketball team, teams that provided key content for his TV superstation, WTCG, and which earned both teams a nationwide following. The one-time cellar-dweller Braves became known as America's team and eventually dominated the National League in the 1990s under Turner's ownership, including a 1995 World Series victory. Turner was the epitome of the swaggering business titan and sportsman, known for hunting, drinking rum, and arguing politics with his friend, the late Cuban president Fidel Castro. Turner's obsessive dive into yachting and the America's Cup yacht race earned him the media-dubbed title of Captain Outrageous. Yet the amateur skipper led his yacht to improbable victory in the 1977 America's Cup and was eventually inducted into the National Sailing Hall of Fame in 2011. Outspoken in politics, Turner founded and sponsored the Goodwill Games, which lasted from 1986 to 2001. International games started in the hope of easing Cold War tensions through friendly athletic competition. Turner is survived by his 5 children, 14 grandchildren, and 2 great-grandchildren. A private family service is planned, and a public memorial will be held at a later date with details to follow, Turner Enterprises said in its statement. A star in his own right, Turner wed activist and actress Jane Fonda in 1991, his third marriage. The unlikely union lasted 10 years, and the mutual admiration between the two famed figures never diminished. "I will never love anyone like I love him," Fonda said of her one-time husband, Turner, years after they divorced in 2001. Born Robert Edward Turner III on November 19th, 1938 in Cincinnati, Turner was inspired by his billboard magnate father, Robert Edward Turner II. "He told me something I have never forgotten. He said, 'Son, be sure to set goals so high you could not possibly achieve them in one lifetime. That way, you will always have something ahead of you,'" Turner wrote in his 2008 memoir, "Call Me Ted, My Life, My Way." He lived up to that ethos, despite a rebellious youth and an early departure from Brown University. Turner lore suggested the college student was expelled from the Ivy League school for having a female student in his dormitory room. Turner insisted the visit did not get him expelled. "It is true I got caught and suspended, but I was already preparing to leave," Turner wrote in his memoir. He He returned home and took over the Atlanta-based family business, Turner Advertising Company, at age 24, following his father's death by suicide in March 1963. He ambitiously expanded to radio station ownership and then TV stations. The rise of CNN, which exploded to ubiquity with its wall-to-wall coverage of the 1991 Gulf War, made Turner a media megastar, earning him Time Magazine's 1991 Man of the Year. CNN once derided as the chicken noodle network for its low wages and amateurish presentation, is now the video medium of record, the Time Magazine cover story stated. The TBS network included the creation of the 24-hour Cartoon Network, 1992, and Turner Classic Movies, 1994. TCM consisted mainly of classic, theatrically released feature films from the Turner Entertainment Film Library, which were enhanced by Turner's once-criticized acquisition of the pre-1986 MGM Film Library and Warner Brothers Studio Films made until 1950. Turner also oversaw the purchase of two motion picture production companies, New Line Cinema and Castle Rock Entertainment. Ted's entrepreneurial spirit, creative ambition, and willingness to take risks changed the media industry forever. David Zaslav, CEO and president of Warner Brothers Discovery, wrote in a May 6th statement, "He believed deeply in the power of ideas, in doing things differently, and in building platforms that could inform, inspire, and connect people around the world. That belief inspired generations of leaders, myself included. He did not just disrupt media, he transformed it." In 1996, the media giant Time Warner Incorporated merged with Turner Broadcasting Systems, making Turner vice chairman, a position he kept when Time Warner merged with internet giant AOL in 2001. The dot-com crash was disastrous for the company and Turner, the largest individual shareholder in the combined company. "I lost 80% of my worth and subsequently lost my job," Turner told the New York Times in 2010. "We looked it up to see if I was the biggest loser of all time because I lost about $8 billion. But I don't think I was the biggest loser." Turner focused on his already impressive philanthropic efforts. In 1997, the businessman shocked diplomats at a black tie because I lost about $8 billion. But I don't think I was the biggest loser. Turner focused on his already impressive philanthropic efforts.

Land spanning 8 U.S. states and Argentina. The land is managed by Turner Enterprises with the goal of governing in an economically sustainable and ecologically sensitive manner while promoting the conservation of native species. The seemingly tireless entrepreneurial icon's hard-charging ways took a setback as Turner revealed in 2018 that he was suffering from the progressive neurological disorder Lewy body dementia. Turner told CBS Sunday Morning the disorder left him tired and exhausted, adding that the chronic symptom that bothered him most was forgetfulness. As for his legacy, the outspoken Turner wrote in his memoir that he often considered what he would write on his own tombstone, starting with the press-baiting comment, "You can't interview me here." In the middle of my career, I considered, "Here lies Ted Turner. He never owned a broadcast network," Turner wrote in his memoir. "These days, I am leaning toward, I have nothing left to say." In his illustrious lifetime, Turner said plenty. "If I had to live my life over, there are things I would do differently," Turner wrote. "But it's been a remarkable ride. I have very few regrets." Barack Obama. Obama suggests Colbert consider presidency, notes Barr has changed, by Terry Collins. Former President Barack Obama jokingly encouraged late-night talk show host Stephen Colbert to consider a new job he once held, an otherwise feel-good interview during the May 5th episode of The Late Show with Stephen Colbert at the Obama Presidential Center in Chicago, turned somewhat serious when Colbert talked about his possible plans. "I'm looking for a new gig soon," Colbert said, alluding to his long-running CBS talk show, which will air its final episode on May 21st. "And a lot of people tell me I should run for president." In response, Obama chuckled and told Colbert that he has the look to be president and added, "You have the hair." Colbert replied, "For the record, I think it's a stupid idea. How dumb do you think it is for people to say that I should run for president?" "The bar has changed," the former president said. He did not mention President Donald Trump by name, though his implication was clear. Colbert, whom Trump cheered when the Late Show cancellation was announced, quipped that the bar to be president is at times subterranean. The talk show host then said, "I don't have to limbo so low." Laughing, Obama added, "Let me put it this way. I think that you could perform significantly better than some folks that we have seen. I have great confidence in that." Colbert thanked Obama and then asked if that was a formal endorsement. The 44th president clarified it was not. In an emailed statement to USA Today on May 6th, White House spokesman Davis Engel called Obama a classless moron who clearly suffers from a severe and debilitating case of Trump derangement syndrome that has rotted his brain. "He is a total disgrace for all the division he has sowed upon this country, and history will not judge him well," Engel said. "The only special interest guiding the Trump administration's decision-making is the best interest of the American people. Only pathetic train wrecks like Stephen Colbert would waste the time interviewing one of the worst presidents in history on his failing show." During the nearly half-hour pre-taped interview at the Obama Center, which opens next month, Obama said the United States would have some work to do regarding the expanded executive branch powers once the current administration leaves office. He raised concerns about the White House using the Justice Department for political means, although he did not mention Trump by name. "We can survive a lot. Bad policy, funky elections, there's a bunch of stuff that, you know, we can overcome," Obama, a former constitutional law professor
at the University

0: University of Chicago, told Colbert, "We can't overcome the politicization of our justice system, the awesome power of the state. You can't have a situation in which whoever is in charge of the government starts using that to go after the political enemies or reward the friends. Although this is not in the Constitution, maybe don't pardon people who've given you a bunch of campaign contributions," Obama said. When Colbert asked Obama about the need to restrict executive powers and what powers he believes the president should not have, Obama said there were a couple of guidelines he followed, even though they were not law. "We are going to have to do some basic work to return to this basic norm, and now we probably have to codify it," Obama said. The White House should not be able to direct the Attorney General to go around prosecuting whoever the president wants to prosecute. The norm is, the idea is, that the Attorney General is the people's lawyer, Obama continued. It is not the president's consigliere. Obama added that the Justice Department needs to be independent in making judgments about specific cases and prosecutions. The former president also expressed concern about possible politicization of the U.S. military, but did not mention the war in Iran that began February 28th. Amid a ceasefire, the president said the war could end if Iran agreed to U.S. terms and allowed commercial shipping through the Strait of Hormuz. However, Trump said in a May 6th post on Truth Social that if Tehran did not agree, the U.S. bombing would resume at a much higher level and intensity. Obama touched on the president's role during international conflicts in the interview, telling Colbert it was a mistake to politicize the military. There had been a whole series of norms that were in place to ensure that you were not trying to make the military loyal to you, as opposed to the Constitution and the people of the United States, Obama said. We're going to have to find mechanisms to restore that. Anti-Defamation League. Anti-Semitic assaults reach record levels, audit says. ADL's audit aligns with larger trends showing Jewish Americans face increasing threats and attacks, regardless of whether they support Israel, by Eduardo Cuevas. Amid several high-profile attacks against Jews globally, a new report indicates anti-Semitic assaults in the United States reached record levels in 2025. A May 6th annual audit by the Anti-Defamation League showed that while incidents it classifies as anti-Semitic decreased, physical assaults slightly rose from 196 incidents in 2024 to 203 in 2025. In 2022, the last full year before the Israel-Hamas war, there were 111 assaults. In 2025, the audit identified three people killed in anti-Semitic attacks, the first year since 2019 when U.S. Jews were murdered in hate crimes. When you look at the fact that assaults have increased, it speaks to why so many in the Jewish community feel vulnerable. Oren Siegel, Senior Vice President of Counter-Extremism and Intelligence at ADL, told USA Today, there's still a high level of anxiety. The audit, as well as reports from other watchdogs and government agencies tracking hate crimes against Jewish Americans, shows incidents have increased after the Hamas-led October 7th, 2023 attacks in southern Israel, followed by Israel's devastating siege of Gaza. ADL's audit includes harassment, vandalism, and physical attacks. Researchers gather data using law enforcement and news reports, but the largest source of incidents are those reported directly by alleged victims. ADL has faced scrutiny in recent years for what critics consider its conflation of pro-Palestinian activism with anti-Semitism. but outside experts said ADL's audit aligns with larger trends around hate crime reporting, showing Jewish Americans face increasing threats and attacks, regardless of whether they support Israel. The targeting of Jewish communities, the violence against individuals for their identity, has increased, said Rachel Carol Rivas, Deputy Director of Research at the Southern Poverty Law Center, a group that monitors and seeks to combat bigotry. And we see the politicization and weaponization of it. It's shocking. FBI data in August showed anti-Jewish hate crimes comprised nearly 70% of all religious-based hate crimes. Despite being only 2% of the American population, Jews made up 16% of all hate crime victims in 2024, the highest levels since FBI recording began. Hate crimes are historically underreported, making accurate accounting difficult, and federal data often has long delays. Carol Rivas added that decreases of nonviolent incidents in the audit appear in part attributed to fewer in-person events, leaflet or flyer distributions, or other gatherings, particularly among white nationalists and neo-Nazis. Still, she said SPLC has seen increases in conspiracy theories, tropes, and language about Jews, especially among youth on social media. Since ADL reporting began in 1979, the audit showed 2025 was the third highest year for anti-Semitic incidents on record, with 6,274 incidents, but down from the record of over 9,300 incidents in 2024. Incidents at Jewish institutions declined substantially, including a record decrease in bomb threats from 627 in 2024 to just 59 in 2025, according to ADL. But 2024 reflected a spike from just 91 in 2022. In the audit, colleges and universities saw fewer incidents compared with 2024, when ADL said the pro-Palestinian encampment movement drove spikes in incidents. ADL's characterization is controversial since demonstrators, including many Jewish students, said they advocated for Palestinian rights. While harassment and vandalism appear to have decreased, ADL said physical assaults, a data point experts say is more clear, rose to new heights. The audit said at least 300 people experienced assaults, ranging from politicians to random people. In April, a man firebombed Pennsylvania Governor Josh Shapiro's home, hours after he and his family held a Passover Seder. In December, a suspect allegedly made anti-Semitic comments outside a New York City Jewish center before stabbing a Jewish man. ADL identified three deaths in 2025. In late May, a gunman fatally shot two Israeli embassy staffers at the Capitol Jewish Museum in Washington, D.C. Days later, an 82-year-old Jewish woman in Colorado died from injuries when a man lobbed gasoline bombs at a pro-Israel rally. Officials said suspects in both attacks made remarks about Israel's actions in Gaza. ADL said its audit differentiates between criticism of Israel and anti-Semitism. But since the 2023 attacks, ADL's annual audit began including certain expressions that oppose Zionism, along with violent resistance against Israel and Zionists, which the audit's methodology said could be perceived as supporting terrorism or attacks on Jews, Israelis, and Zionists. For example, the progressive news outlet Jewish Currents found instances in ADL's 2023 audit in which the pro-Palestinian protest slogan, "From the river to the sea, Palestine will be free," was counted among anti-Semitic incidents multiple times. Many advocates of Palestinian rights say that is a call for freedom and equality, while pro-Israel groups see the slogan as calling for the removal of Jews from modern Israel. Incidents related to Israel or Zionism made up about 45% of all cases, the audit said, adding this declined compared to 2024, but has remained high since before 2023. Brendan Lance, director of Florida State University's Hate Crime Research and Policy Institute, said, the audit attempts to distinguish conceptually between criticism of Israel and anti-Semitism, but it takes a broader definition, allowing for Israel-related expressions to be included. While overall findings appear consistent with other sources showing anti-Semitism is elevated after 2023, ADL datasets differ from federal and survey-based data, Lance said in an email. ADL uses non-criminal incidents, broader criteria, and reporting from other sources, he said. Because of this, the data is better understood as trends in ADL's data collection rather than definitive evidence of nationwide patterns. Arye Tuchman, director of the Nexus Center for Anti-Semitism Research and a former ADL anti-Semitism researcher, called rising assaults, even as overall incidents declined, a red flag, particularly with deadly attacks in 2025. The audit is crucial, he added, but incidents need to be studied to understand people's motivations and factors leading to physical assaults against Jews. Simply looking at a list of incidents is not going to tell you that answer, he said. You need to study it much more deeply. Wildlife. National park researchers discover the Alcatraz coyote's origins, by Noe Padilla. The world was captivated by the journey of a coyote traversing through San Francisco Bay as it made its way onto Alcatraz Island earlier this year. And after months of research, national park scientists have deduced the coyote's origin. Many assumed that the coyote began its aquatic journey from San Francisco's coastline, highlighting its close proximity to the island. But based on DNA evidence, National Park Service researchers determined the animal likely originated from Angel Island State Park, which is about 2 miles away from the prison island. We are surprised by the coyote's origin, said Bill Merkel, National Park Service wildlife ecologist, in a press release. We could not help being impressed by his accomplishment in making it to Alcatraz. Coyotes are known to be resilient and adaptable, and he certainly demonstrated those qualities. Shortly after the coyote was spotted on Alcatraz, park biologists surveyed the island for tracks, collected samples for laboratory testing, and installed trail cameras and audio recording devices in hopes of locating the animal. Samples collected by researchers were sent to the UC Davis Mammalian and Ecology Unit of the Veterinary Genetics Laboratory for DNA testing, which confirmed the coyote was a male and matched him to Angel Island's coyote population. National Park researchers wanted to locate the coyote as soon as possible to protect seabird nesting habitats located on Alcatraz. Unfortunately, as of May 6th, researchers had not been able to locate the coyote's whereabouts or discover any bodily remains, according to the National Park Service. We don't know what happened to the coyote, said Merkel, but he proved himself an expert swimmer to get to Alcatraz, and I hope he made a successful swim back home to Angel Island. Papal peacemaker? Making nice with Pope Leo is Rubio's latest job. A potential political problem of President Trump's own making hangs over Marco Rubio's visit with Pope Leo. Catholics are America's largest religious group. By Francesca Chambers and Zach Anderson. Washington. Add papal peacemaker to Marco Rubio's ever-growing list of roles. President Donald Trump has been throwing broadsides at Pope Leo XIV, ripping him as weak on crime and nuclear weapons, and accusing the first American-born pontiff of endangering Catholics with his opposition to the Iran war. The nation's chief diplomat, a practicing Catholic, has been sent to meet with Leo for a potential reset in relations. Rubio has insisted his visit to the Vatican is not about making nice with the Pope. The Secretary of State says they have urgent matters to discuss, such as humanitarian aid to Cuba and the persecution of Christians. Yet a potential political problem of Trump's own making hangs over the visit as the president skewers the leader of the largest religious denomination in the United States and a bellwether voting bloc ahead of the midterm elections. It's an unnecessary fight among a key voter group, said Republican pollster Brent Buchanan, founder of the Washington, D.C.-based firm Signal. Rubio's trip to see the pontiff provides an opportunity to mend a rift that could have political implications for his party. He is the most senior U.S. official to visit the Vatican since Trump began slamming the leader of a religion practiced by roughly one-fifth of U.S. adults. No matter what the administration says, this is absolutely a reset effort, and there's no mistake that Rubio was the one they sent, said Letters from Leo publisher and former Obama Catholic Outreach Director Christopher Hale. The president has kept up his criticism of Leo, jabbing the Pope in a May 4th interview with conservative radio host Hugh Hewitt. Trump accused Leo of being okay with Iran having a nuclear weapon, something the Pope has not endorsed. Asked during a May 6th event in the Oval Office what message he wants Rubio to deliver to the Pope, Trump said his only message is that Iran cannot get a nuclear bomb. I think he is endangering a lot of Catholics and a lot of people, Trump told Hewitt of Leo's rhetoric around the war. The ongoing attacks could complicate any effort by Rubio to reach a détente with the religious leader. Leo has said he does not fear the administration or speaking out loudly of the message of the gospel. If someone wants to criticize me for proclaiming the gospel, let him do so truthfully, he told reporters May 5th. Catholics make up a huge voting bloc that Trump carried in 2016 and that swung to Joe Biden, who is Catholic, in 2020, when Trump lost his re-election campaign. Trump won this voting bloc and the White House in 2024, according to exit surveys and polls. White Catholics who are more likely to support Republicans than Hispanic Catholics fueled Trump's support. Buchanan, the pollster, said Catholic backing for Republicans on the generic congressional ballot dropped between March and April of 2026 in surveys he conducted, with more now saying they are unsure which party to favor. He was hesitant to draw conclusions without more data, but noted that midterm elections are about which party's base is more fired up. Any drop in Catholic support would be a concern for Republicans heading into what is expected to be a tough midterm election for the president's party. Kristen Hawkins, the president of the conservative Students for Life group and a member of the Catholics for Trump advisory board during the 2020 presidential election, said Trump should focus on issues such as abortion that fire up the conservative base heading into the November midterms. He needs to be picking a fight with Planned Parenthood, not the Holy Father, Hawkins said. While Trump's approval rating has dropped since the start of the Iran war, the Pope remains popular, according to a Reuters Ipsos survey released last month. The poll found that 60% of Americans approve of Leo, compared to just 36% who say the same of Trump. When Trump's dust-up with the Pope began, Catholics cringed a bit, there is no question, said T. W. Arrighi, a GOP consultant who is Catholic. But Arrighi, a former press secretary for the National Republican Senatorial Committee, said he does not think the dispute will dissuade swing voters from backing GOP candidates. If there is a group of people who are Catholic who are no longer going to support Republicans because Donald Trump took a shot at Leo, I would love to meet those people, he said. I feel like those people would have left long ago. But the Pope tussle is not the only reason Trump has come under criticism in recent weeks by some religious conservatives. He also shared a widely condemned and now deleted Christ-like image of himself on social media. Trump posted the image the same day he attacked Leo, only the AI image came down. Continuing to fight with the Pope can only hurt Trump in the midterms, University of Notre Dame political science professor Daniel Philpott said. Conservative and mass-going Catholics, the ones most likely to vote for him, do not like that the president is attacking a pope whom they respect not only for his office, but also for the holiness and judiciousness of this pope, he said. Enter Rubio, who is tactful, good at reading a room, and plays really well with others, Arrighi said. The president recognizes when people make him look good, and Rubio consistently makes him look good, he added. A one-time presidential rival who said Trump could not be trusted with the nation's nuclear codes, Rubio has become one of the most powerful figures in this second administration. Marco's been fantastic, Trump said in January at the World Economic Conference in Davos, Switzerland, imploring him to stand for a round of applause. He's going to go down as the best Secretary of State. Trump's routine praise of Rubio's performance has raised speculation that the former senator of Florida could run for president again. Rubio has shot down those questions, throwing his support behind Vice President J.D. Vance and saying he is focused on doing a good job as America's chief diplomat. Vance also is Catholic and has been outspoken in defending Trump and pushing back on the Pope. Rubio has kept his thoughts on the church more close to the chest, Arrighi noted. Support from Catholic voters would be key for either man in a campaign for president. His potential political ambitions aside, Rubio has an incentive to seek good relations with the Vatican, both diplomatically and personally, as a devout member of the faith. The Catholic Church is a major force in providing humanitarian aid to Cuba and other countries around the world. At a May 5th briefing with reporters at the White House, Rubio said that he and Leo also have shared concerns about religious freedom in Africa, the continent from which Leo has just returned. So we have a lot to talk about, and we engage quite a bit on that front, Rubio said. The trip is really not tied to anything other than the fact that it would be normal for us to engage, and other secretaries of state have done that in the past. Papal peacemaker is a natural fit for Rubio, who also serves as Trump's national security advisor and the director of the National Archives. Allies of the White House agreed. We have all seen that there is no job that Secretary of State Rubio cannot do, said Hawkins, the anti-abortion activist. Pennsylvania. Pennsylvania sues AI company, alleges bots posed as psychiatrists, by Michelle Del Rey. Pennsylvania authorities are suing an artificial intelligence company, alleging it misrepresented its companion bots as licensed medical professionals capable of providing clinical advice. Governor Josh Shapiro's administration announced the lawsuit against Character Technologies in a news release on Tuesday, May 5th. A Pennsylvania Department of State investigation alleged that Character Technologies AI chatbots claimed to be licensed medical professionals, including psychiatrists, and were available to engage in conversations about mental health symptoms, according to the release. During the course of the investigation, a department employee began messaging with the chatbot. The employee told the bot he had been dealing with symptoms of depression, and the chatbot asked him if he wanted to book an assessment, state officials said. The employee asked the chatbot if it could complete the assessment to see if medication would help with his symptoms, and the chatbot allegedly responded, "Well, technically, I could. It is within my remit as a doctor." The bot went so far as to claim it attended Imperial College London, an English university, had been practicing for 7 years, and was licensed by the General Medical Council in the United Kingdom, with full registration and a specialty in psychiatry, Pennsylvania officials said. When asked if the bot was licensed in Pennsylvania, it allegedly responded, "And yes, I actually am licensed in PA. In fact, I did a stint in Philadelphia for a while." The bot provided the employee with a license number that the state determined was invalid. The state is accusing the company of the unauthorized practice of medicine under the Medical Practice Act and is seeking a court order to stop the bots. Under Pennsylvania law, an individual or entity cannot portray itself as an official medical professional without proper licensure. Pennsylvanians deserve to know who or what they are interacting with online, especially when it comes to their health, Shapiro said in his office's statement. We will not allow companies to deploy AI tools that mislead people into believing they are receiving advice from a licensed medical professional. USA Today has contacted Character Technologies for comment. Nation. Who is Louise Lucas? Virginia's Outspoken State Senator, by Mark Ramirez. Louise Lucas, the candid Virginia State Senator whose office and cannabis retail business the FBI reportedly raided this week, is a longtime public servant known for her no-holds-barred style, marijuana advocacy, and jubilant post-victory dancing. Media outlets reported May 6th that the FBI had descended on Lucas's office in addition to the Cannabis Outlet, a shop she co-owns, both in her native Portsmouth, Virginia. The raid was conducted as part of an ongoing corruption investigation, the Washington Post reported. Lucas, 82, who has served as a state senator since 1992, is the Senate's president pro tempore and among the state's most prominent and outspoken Democrats. In November, for instance, Lucas blasted Maryland Senate President Bill Ferguson for praising a Democratic win in the Virginia governor's race while failing to confront Republican efforts backed by President Donald Trump to redraw congressional maps. "Get our victory in Virginia out of your mouth while you echo MAGA talking points," she said in a November 5th post on X. "Grow a pair and stand up to this president." In December 2023, when someone on X suggested her vote could be bought, she responded, in the words of the late Congresswoman Shirley Chisholm, who in 1968 became the first black woman to be elected to the United States Congress, "I am unbought and unbossed." According to Norfolk State University, where she earned degrees in urban affairs and vocational industrial education, Lucas was among the first women to graduate from the Norfolk Naval Shipyard's apprentice program and became its first female ship fitter in 1971. She began her political career in 1984, becoming the first black woman to be elected to Portsmouth's city council, then was elected to represent the state's 18th district in 1991. Since then, she has advocated for voting rights, expanding background checks for firearms purchases, and regulating casino gaming. Lucas has also been a proponent for the use of cannabis, with advocacy group NORML granting her an A-plus rating. According to the organization, Black Americans are arrested for violations of marijuana possession laws at four times the rate of white Americans, despite both groups consuming marijuana at roughly the same rates. In 2021, Lucas sponsored Senate Bill 1406, which Governor Ralph Northam signed into law, making Virginia the first southern state to legalize marijuana. In 2022, she wrote on X, "Yes, we legalized it, and I even opened the cannabis outlet after we did. But the job is not done. People are still in jail for something that is legal today." According to the Virginia Public Access Project, Lucas has also supported bills allowing medicinal use of marijuana oil, supporting the creation of a retail marijuana market, and modifying sentences for marijuana-related offenses. Lucas's vivacious dancing has gone viral on social media, whether in response to political wins or community events. In June 2023, during an intensely competitive state Democratic primary in her redrawn district, she posted a reel on her Facebook page with the caption, "Dancing all the way to June 20th Election Day." After her victory, news cameras captured her sashaying in blue while pumping her arms in jubilation. This concludes the presentation of USA Today for Thursday, May 7th, 2026. My name is Elizabeth Ingber with the Talking Information Center. As always, thank you.
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2: Here's the forecast for the Boston and South Shore area on the Talking Information Center from the National Weather Service. For today, turning sunny, temperatures in the mid-60s. Overnight, mostly clear, temperatures in the mid-40s. For Friday, sunny, temperatures in the lower 60s. The sun rose this morning at 5:30, setting at 7:51 this evening. Stay tuned for more heading your way next on the Talking Information Center.
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8: Hello, this is Ed Reedy from the Talking Information Center with the Thursday, May 7th reading of Newsmax. Tehran reviews U.S. proposal even as Hormuz tensions linger. Iran is reviewing a U.S. proposal to end the war and will respond through Pakistani mediators, according to NPR, citing Iranian Foreign Ministry spokesperson Ismail Bakhi. President Donald Trump is demanding a swift answer, warning that accepting the deal would end the conflict, while rejecting it would bring a renewed bombing campaign at a much higher level, according to statements reported by NPR. The proposal's details remain largely undisclosed, and NPR reports Iranian state-linked media are downplaying outside accounts, fueling doubts about whether Tehran is negotiating in earnest. At the center of the crisis is the Strait of Hormuz, where NPR reports Iran has restricted commercial shipping during the war, squeezing a vital global oil artery to maintain leverage. The Trump administration has made reopening the waterway non-negotiable, with NPR reporting the U.S. launched Project Freedom to escort ships and break the bottleneck as energy markets react to the disruption. The operation drew Iranian fire and was later paused, with NPR reporting Trump pointed to possible diplomatic movement while making clear military pressure remains on the table. Iran has sent mixed signals, with NPR noting Revolutionary Guard-linked messaging suggesting shipping could resume under new terms, even as officials hedge on a broader deal. U.S. officials say the pressure campaign is forcing Tehran to the table, while NPR reports critics caution Iran has a track record of dragging out negotiations while preserving its strategic edge. Any agreement is expected to hinge on reopening Hormuz first, according to NPR, a sequencing that could allow Iran short-term relief while postponing tougher issues such as its nuclear program. For now, the question is whether Tehran accepts terms shaped largely by U.S. demands or continues to stall while holding one of the world's most critical oil choke points at risk, as NPR reporting underscores. Trump says too soon to consider face-to-face talks with Iran. President Donald Trump said Wednesday it is too soon to begin considering face-to-face peace talks between the United States and Iran, despite reports the two nations were nearing a potential framework agreement to end their 67-day war. Asked by the New York Post whether the outlet should prepare to send a reporter back to Pakistan for another round of negotiations after sources in Islamabad revealed a tentative peace deal was close, Trump responded, "I don't think so. I think we'll do it. It's too far," Trump added. "No, it's too much." Trump's comments came shortly after he posted a warning to Iran on Truth Social, saying any agreement would depend on Tehran accepting terms already discussed. Assuming Iran agrees to give what has been agreed to, which is perhaps a big assumption, the already legendary epic fury will be at an end, and the highly effective blockade will allow the Hormuz Strait to be open to all, including Iran, Trump wrote. If they don't agree, the bombing starts, and it will be, sadly, at a much higher level and intensity than it was before, he said. Trump previously said he would be open to traveling to Pakistan to sign a formal agreement in recognition of efforts by Pakistan's defense chief, Asim Munir, to help broker talks between Washington and Tehran. Iran war drains oil reserves at record pace, by Charlie McCarthy. The Iran conflict contributed to global oil reserves plunging at a record pace last month, raising fresh concerns about energy prices and supply shortages ahead of the busy summer travel season. Global crude stockpiles fell by nearly 200 million barrels in April, roughly 6.6 million barrels per day, as escalating tensions in the Middle East distributed shipping routes and energy infrastructure, according to new data from S&P Global Energy, cited by the Financial Times. This is massive. It is far above the usual range, Jim Burkhard, head of crude research at S&P, told the Financial Times, warning that an inevitable market reckoning is coming. The sharp decline comes despite weakening global demand, which reportedly fell by about 5 million barrels per day, the steepest drop outside the COVID-19 pandemic. Analysts say the collapse in supply tied to the Iran conflict is overwhelmingly reduced consumption. Oil markets have been rattled since late February when U.S. and Israeli strikes on Iran triggered a broader regional conflict and Tehran moved to disrupt traffic through the Strait of Hormuz, a strategic waterway that handles roughly one-fifth of the world's oil and gas shipments. President Donald Trump's administration has attempted to stabilize the situation through Project Freedom, the U.S.-led naval effort designed to escort commercial ships through the strait and keep global commerce moving. This week, however, Trump signaled a possible diplomatic opening, announcing the operation would be temporarily paused to give negotiations with Iran another chance. Great progress has been made toward a complete and final agreement, Trump wrote on Truth Social, while emphasizing the United States would continue pressuring Iran economically. Oil prices initially surged on fears of a prolonged blockade, but eased slightly Wednesday, the BBC reported, after Trump's comments raised hopes of a potential agreement. Brent crude slipped below $110 a barrel after earlier climbing more than 6% during the latest escalation. Still, analysts warn the crisis is far from over. Goldman Sachs estimates global refined fuel supplies have fallen to just 45 days' worth of inventory, with particularly steep declines in Asia and Africa. In the United States, gasoline inventories are projected to hit record lows during peak summer driving season. The speed of depletion and supply losses in some regions and products is concerning, Goldman researchers warned. Countries worldwide are already scrambling to secure energy supplies. Australia announced plans to spend billions strengthening fuel reserves. Norway ramped up oil production and Qatar moved to preserve domestic energy capacity, Semaphore reported Wednesday. Despite rising fuel costs around $4.50 per gallon in parts of the United States, American drivers have not significantly reduced consumption, increasing pressure on already straining stockpiles. Burkhart warned, the worst of the crisis is ahead of us. Report says Iran strikes hit 228 targets at U.S. bases, by Jim Mishler. Satellite imagery analysis sourced from Iran showed the country damaged or destroyed at least 228 structures or pieces of equipment at U.S. military facilities across the Middle East during the conflict, according to the Washington Post. No Iranian imagery was found to have been manipulated, the report said. The Post reviewed more than 100 high-resolution satellite images released by Iranian state-affiliated media and said it verified many of them by comparing them with imagery from the European Union's Copernicus satellite system and commercial satellite provider Planet. damage was identified at 15 U.S. military sites, including barracks, aircraft hangars, fuel depots, radar systems, communications equipment, missile defense systems, and satellite facilities. The report said 7 U.S. service members have died in strikes on regional facilities since the war began February 28th, including 6 in Kuwait and 1 in Saudi Arabia. More than 400 troops were injured as of late April, according to the U.S. military, although most later returned to duty. The Post said 2 commercial satellite firms, Vantor and Planet, complied with requests from the U.S. government to limit or delay publication of imagery from the region during the conflict, making independent assessments more difficult. The report said it verified 109 Iranian-released images and excluded 19 others because comparisons with other imagery were inconclusive. The Post also reported that its review of Planet imagery identified 10 damaged or destroyed structures not included in Iranian-released imagery. Mark Kansian of the Center for Strategic and International Studies told the outlet that the strikes appeared precise, while other analysts cited drone warfare, depleted interceptor inventories, and limited hardening shelters as factors contributed to the damage. Unnamed U.S. government sources cited by the Post said some bases became too dangerous to operate at normal staffing levels during the conflict. U.S. Central Command disputed characterizations that the damage reflected major operational failures, but declined to provide detailed assessments, according to the report. The Post also said some of the damage may have occurred after personnel were moved from targeted sites. President Donald Trump said Wednesday that Operation Epic Fury would end and the Strait of Hormuz would reopen if Iran agrees to the latest U.S. proposed Memorandum of Understanding, signaling what could be the clearest off-ramp yet from weeks of military confrontation between Washington and Tehran. Trump administration unveils new counterterrorism plan by Charlie McCarthy. The Trump administration announced a new multifaceted counterterrorism strategy that includes eliminating drug cartels in the Western Hemisphere and cracking down on left-wing violence and attacks prompted by transgender ideology. The strategy, unveiled Wednesday by White House counterterrorism chief Sebastian Gorka, marks a dramatic shift from the Biden administration's approach, which focused heavily on combating alleged right-wing extremism and white supremacy, The Washington Times reported. Instead, President Donald Trump's administration is prioritizing violent drug cartels, Islamist terror organizations, and domestic extremists tied to anarchists, Antifa, and radical gender ideologies. Americans have witnessed politically motivated killings of Christians and conservatives increase, committed by violent left-wing extremists, including the assassination of my friend Charlie Kirk by a radical who espoused extremist transgender ideology, Gorka said, pointing to recent attacks carried out by transgender-identifying attackers against Christian institutions and children. We are seeing an ideology that ostensibly began by preaching tolerance being used by specific actors to wage violence against the most innocent little children at Catholic schools, at churches. This is a threat we will take very seriously, whether you are right-wing inspired or left-wing inspired. The 16-page strategy directs federal agencies to target domestic extremist threats while also intensifying efforts against international terrorism and transnational criminal organizations, CBS News reported. Under the plan, the administration will continue using military and law enforcement resources to target drug cartels operating throughout Latin America and the Caribbean. Whether it is strangling their illicit funds, whether it is tracking their drug boats, we will not permit them to kill Americans on a massive scale, Gorka said. The administration has already escalated operations against cartel-linked trafficking networks, including military strikes on suspected smuggling vessels and pressure campaigns targeting regimes in Venezuela and Cuba. The strategy also emphasizes strengthening security partnerships abroad, particularly in the Middle East and along vital global shipping routes, such as the Strait of Hormuz. Gorka said allied nations will be expected to contribute more to global security operations rather than rely solely on the United States. "We reject the concept of global police officer," he said. The administration plans to deploy counterterrorism tools traditionally used against foreign threats against violent domestic groups, including Antifa-linked extremists. Trump previously signed an executive order labeling Antifa a domestic terrorist organization after Kirk's killing. Federal officials also said the administration will target Islamist groups such as ISIS remnants and the Muslim Brotherhood, while increasing efforts to prevent terrorists and non-state actors from obtaining weapons of mass destruction. Critics on the left have attacked the strategy as politically charged, arguing the administration is overstating threats tied to radical gender ideology and left-wing extremism. But administration officials argue recent attacks demonstrate the threat is real and growing. "We see a threat, we will respond to it, and we will crush it," Gorka said, "whether it is the cartels, the jihadists, or violent left-wing extremists like Antifa." Lutnick to testify before House panel on Epstein contacts. Commerce Secretary Howard Lutnick is appearing Wednesday before a House committee investigating sex offender Jeffrey Epstein, as lawmakers seek answers for Lutnick's contact with him in the years after Epstein's 2008 conviction for soliciting prostitution from an underage girl. Lutnick, a member of the President Donald Trump's cabinet, is the latest powerful political figure to appear before the House Oversight Committee. He has previously given contradictory statements about his relationship with Epstein, but he says he has done nothing wrong and welcomes the closed-door interview with lawmakers. The transcribed interview presented a test of how much scrutiny lawmakers will apply to powerful men who kept company with Epstein, even after it was known that he had solicited prostitution from an underage girl. Lutnick is the highest-ranked official in the Trump administration beside Trump himself to be named in the case files on Epstein. Trump has consistently denied any knowledge of Epstein's crimes and has said he ended their relationship years ago. Several Democrats have called for Lutnick to resign, and a few Republicans, including Representative Nancy Mace of South Carolina, have said he should at least testify before the oversight panel. Lutnick has downplayed his ties to Epstein, who was once his neighbor in New York City. Under questioning from Democrats during an unrelated hearing earlier this year, he described their contacts as a handful of emails and a pair of meetings in 2011 and 2012. But that admission came after he had previously claimed on a podcast last year that he had decided never to be in the room with Epstein following a 2005 tour of Epstein's home that disturbed Lutnick and his wife. In 2008, Epstein pleaded guilty to state sex offense charges in Florida, including soliciting prostitution from an underage girl. "I did not have any relationship with him. I barely had anything to do with him," Lutnick told senators in February when he was asked about Epstein during a subcommittee hearing of the Senate Appropriations Committee. But Lutnick, who has previously the head of brokerage and investment bank Cantor Fitzgerald, actually had an hour-long engagement at Epstein's home in 2011. His family then visited Epstein's infamous private island in 2012 for lunch. The federal release of case files on Epstein also showed that the two had kept in contact through email. Lutnick in 2018 emailed Epstein about a proposed expansion of a museum in their neighborhood that would have blocked the view from their homes. Epstein also gave $50,000 to a 2017 dinner honoring Lutnick, while Lutnick invited Epstein to a 2015 fundraiser for Hillary Clinton. In 2013, they both invested in the same business venture. The White House has continued to express support for Lutnick, who was one of the biggest boosters of Trump's sweeping tariff strategy. He's been close to Trump for years and helped fundraise for his 2020 and 2024 campaigns. The House Oversight Committee is also scheduled to hear testimony on May 29th from Pam Bondi, who was pushed out from her job as Attorney General last month. Epstein died in a New York jail cell in 2019 while awaiting trial on sex trafficking charges. CNN founder Ted Turner dead at 87. Ted Turner, a brash and outspoken television pioneer who raced yachts, owned huge chunks of the American West, and transformed the news business by launching CNN in 1980, has died at age 87. The network reported Turner died Wednesday, citing a news release from Turner Enterprises. Raced yachts, owned huge chunks of the American West, and transformed the news business by launching CNN in 1980, has died at age 87. The network reported

be perfect. He was slowed in later years by Lewy body dementia. Long since out of the television business, he concentrated on philanthropy and has more than 2 million acres of property, including the nation's largest bison herd. His garrulous personality sometimes overshadowed a driven, risk-taking business acumen. By the time he sold his Turner Broadcasting System to Time Warner, Inc. in a 1996 media mega deal, Turner had turned his late father's billboard company into a global conglomerate that included 7 major cable networks, 3 professional sports teams, and a pair of hit movie studios. Turner's signature achievement was creating CNN, the first 24-hour all-news television network, in 1980. At a time news is instantly available at anyone's fingertips, it's hard to recall that the idea of letting consumers decide when they choose to learn what's going on in the world was once revolutionary. In part, Turner's own frustration with television news was the instigator. He often worked past 8 p.m. after the ABC, CBS, and NBC nightly newscasts had already gone off the air and was in bed by the time his local stations did their own newscasts at 11 p.m. He took a chance by starting the operation sometimes derided as the Chicken Noodle Network in the early days of cable television, living in an apartment above its Atlanta office. I was going to have to hit hard and move incredibly fast, and that's what we did. Move so fast that the broadcast networks wouldn't have the time to respond, because they should have done this, not me. Turner recalled in a 2016 interview with the Academy of Achievement. CNN's breakthrough moment came during the Gulf War with Iraq in 1991. Most television journalists had fled Baghdad, warning of an imminent American attack. CNN stayed, capturing arresting images of a war's outbreak. With anti-aircraft tracers streaking across the sky and correspondents flinching from the concussion of bombs. Turner was promised a continued role in CNN after his company sailed to Time Warner for $7.3 billion in stock, but was gradually pushed out, much to his regret. I made a mistake, he later said. The mistake I made was losing control of the company. That same year, 1996, saw the birth of Fox News Channel and arrival of a new dominant mogul in cable news, Rupert Murdoch. Political opinion became the stock in trade of networks like Fox News and MSNBC. Even though CNN built a worldwide news organization, particularly strong online, it struggles to this day with a diminished desire for straighter TV newscasts. Robert Edward Turner III was born November 19, 1938, in Cincinnati. When he was 9, his family moved to Savannah, Georgia, where he grew up. After being expelled from Brown University for sneaking a co-ed into his room, Turner came to Atlanta to work as an account executive for his domineering father's billboard company, Turner Advertising. After his father's 1963 suicide, Turner took over the company. In 1970, he bought an independent UHF station with a weak signal that didn't even cover Atlanta. On December 17, 1976, he began transmitting the station to cable systems around the country via satellite. It became the TBS Superstation. It was the start of something bigger than we ever imagined, Turner said in 1996. TBS's motley collection of old movies and the Andy Griffith Show reruns was augmented by Turner's acquisition of baseball's Atlanta Braves. Perennial doormats, the Braves slowly attracted fans across the nation through their superstation exposure, and in the 1980s began declaring themselves America's team. Turner, who early on donned a uniform and managed one game, helped open baseball's free agent price wars by signing pitcher Andy Messersmith. In the 1980s, Turner went deeply into debt to buy MGM, a move again greeted with skepticism. But the acquisition gave his company a huge library of vintage movies that eventually were parlayed into the TNT and Turner Classic Movies networks. His devotion to older movies earned Turner a

0: star on the Hollywood Walk of Fame in 2004. He was also criticized for adding color to classic movies like Casablanca, which he said he did to make them appealing to a younger audience. TBS also acquired the Hanna-Barbera Animation Library, which led to the launch of the Cartoon Network. He sees the obvious before people, most people do, Bob Wright, former president and CEO of NBC, told The New Yorker in 2001. We all look at the same picture, but Ted sees what you don't see, and after he sees it, it becomes obvious to everybody. He revealed his ambitions as a younger man. I used to tell people I wanted to become the world's greatest sailor, businessman, and lover all at the same time. Asked to share the secret to his success, he said, early to bed, early to rise, work like hell, and advertise. For much of his life, a partying roustabout who wooed beautiful women with a roguish charm, the lean, mustachioed sportsman married three times. He was married to Fonda from 1991 to 2001. She quit acting while married to Turner, but tired of his philandering and divorced him, although they remained friends. He was sexy, he was brilliant, he had 2 million acres by the time I left. It would have been easy to stay, Fonda said of her relationship with Turner. Turner had an unexpected friendship with Cuban leader Fidel Castro, bonding over hunting and arguments about politics over rum and cigars. A once bitter rival who compared Fox's Murdoch to Adolf Hitler, they later reconciled over a mutual concern over the environment. Turner built a sports empire, at one point owning professional baseball, basketball, and hockey teams in Atlanta. He was best remembered at the helm of the Atlanta Braves, turning the doormats into postseason regulars by the 1990s. Their stadium, built for the 1996 Olympics, was named Ted Turner Field. The Braves replaced it in 2016 with a newer stadium north of Atlanta. Perhaps Turner's greatest love was for the land. He acquired millions of acres in ranches, complete with roaming buffalo, and was Nebraska's largest private landholder. He spoke often of reviving the West's bison herds, and in 2002 started a restaurant chain serving bison burgers, Ted's Montana Grill. Researchers at Texas A&M University credit his donation of a few bulls in 2005 with helping increase the genetic diversity of the last herd of Southern Plains bison. He had a net worth of $2.5 billion in 2023, but had dropped off Forbes magazine's ranking of the 400 richest Americans in 2021. During a stock market bust, Turner's net worth went from nearly $10 billion to about $2 billion in 2.5 years. To put this in perspective, I lost nearly $8 billion in 30 months, he wrote in his autobiography, Call Me Ted. In 2008, that means that on average, my net worth dropped by about $67 million per week, or nearly $10 million per day, every day for 2.5 years. He had enough time and money to devote to such lofty goals as promoting world peace and protecting the environment. See, my life is more an adventure than a quest to make money. Adventure is going out and doing something for the pure hell of it, Turner once said. You just want to see if you can do it, period. There's no thought of gain other than your own satisfaction. Through the years, Turner's antics occasionally overshadowed his business activities. Fresh from skippering his boat Courageous to the America's Cup title in 1977, a very inebriated Turner was captured by TV cameras stretched out on the floor at the victory celebration. Turner managed to insult many with his shoot-from-the-lip style. An atheist, since his only sister died of lupus at age 17, he called Christians losers and Jesus freaks, later apologizing for both remarks. He once suggested in a speech that unemployed black people be used to haul mobile missiles with ropes, like the Egyptians building the pyramids. After civil rights leaders demanded an apology, he said he was just joking. Other times, his humor saved him from potentially awkward situations, like when he talked to an audience in Berlin in 1999. You know, you Germans had a bad century, Turner said, according to the New Yorker. You were on the wrong side of two wars. You were the losers. I know what that's like. When I bought the Atlanta Braves, we couldn't win either. You guys can turn it around. You can start making the right choices. If the Atlanta Braves could do it, then Germany can do it. Turner, father of five children, grabbed a leadership role in American philanthropy with his September 18, 1997 pledge to give $1 billion or $100 million a year for 10 years to United Nations charities. Even as Turner's fortune shrank after the AOL-Time Warner merger, he continued giving money to the UN, calling it the best hope for peace. He promoted a range of humanitarian causes. Turner joined former U.S. Senator Sam Nunn to start the Nuclear Threat Initiative, a U.S.-based nonprofit dedicated to reducing the threat of nuclear, biological, and chemical weapons. Turner fretted publicly about the world's problems. If I had to predict the way things are going, I'd say the chances are about 50-50 that humanity will be extinct in 50 years, Turner said in 2003. Weapons of mass destruction, disease, I mean this global warming is scaring the living daylights out of me. As he poured millions into nonprofits on a global scale, Turner was also fond of spreading his wealth in small ways. He once gave $500 to a volunteer fire department that helped extinguish a blaze on one of his ranches. Another time he lent personal paintings for an exhibit at a Bozeman, Montana museum. Virus hit cruise ship, evacuees land in Europe. A plane believed to be carrying a passenger from a cruise ship struck by the deadly hantavirus landed in the Netherlands on Wednesday after patients were evacuated from the vessel off Cape Verde. Downplaying fears over the outbreak aboard the MV Honduras that has killed three people, World Health Organization Chief Tedros Adhanom Ghebreyesus insisted it was not comparable to the COVID pandemic. The World Health Organization said emergency crews evacuated three people, two sick crew members and another person who had been in contact with one of the confirmed cases, from the ship, which later left its anchorage off Cape Verde. The three evacuees later boarded flights at the airport in Cape Verde's capital, Praia. One of the medical planes landed in Amsterdam Airport at 1747 GMT, according to AFP reporters at the scene. Another landed at Las Palmas in Spain's Canary Islands earlier on Wednesday afternoon, an AFP journalist there saw. Spanish officials said that plane was carrying two patients and had landed for technical reasons. Spain's health ministry said the patients would need a new plane to travel on to the Netherlands. Low risk, World Health Organization. Experts confirmed the version of the virus detected aboard the Honduras was a rare strain that can be transmitted between humans. But health officials played down fears of a wider global outbreak from the virus, which is less contagious than COVID. UN Health Agency Chief Tedros told AFP it was not like the COVID-19 pandemic, adding, "The risk to the rest of the world is low." The ship has been at the center of an international health scare since Saturday, when the World Health Organization was informed that three passengers had died and the suspected cause was hantavirus. The rare respiratory disease is usually spread from infected rodents, typically through urine droppings and saliva. The Honduras set sail from Ushuaia in Argentina on April 1, and passengers began falling ill a month ago. A Dutch man died on board on April 11th, and his wife, who left the ship to accompany his body to South Africa, died there 15 days later after also falling ill. Two other people are still being treated, one in Johannesburg and one in the Swiss city of Zurich. Spanish Health Minister Monica Garcia Gomez said the vessel would dock within the next 3 days in Tenerife in the Canaries, and all foreign passengers would be flown back to their home countries from there if their health allowed. Very rare disease. Health experts warned of the risk of a wider outbreak after it emerged the Dutch woman who died had flown on a commercial plane from the island of St. Helena to Johannesburg while she was showing symptoms. Officials were trying to trace people on that flight, which South African-based carrier Aer Lingus said was carrying 82 passengers and 6 crew. Fueling fears of further contact, Dutch airline KLM said on Wednesday that one of the people who died from the virus had been briefly on its flight from Johannesburg to the Netherlands on April 25th, but was removed before takeoff. Officials around the world, meanwhile, echoed Tedros's comments that the danger was low. Such transmission is very rare and only happens due to very close contact between people, South Africa's health minister, Aaron Mostalede, told a parliamentary committee. He confirmed that tests had found that Andes virus, the only form of hantavirus that can be passed between humans. The World Health Organization representative in Cape Verde, Anne Lindstrand, told AFP the three people taken from the ship were stable, adding one of the three is asymptomatic. The cruise ship originally counted 88 passengers and 59 crew, with 23 nationalities on board. Giuliani leaves intensive care unit, nothing short of miracle. Former New York City Mayor Rudy Giuliani is showing a recovery of what one source described as nothing short of a miracle after being hospitalized last weekend. Giuliani, 81, had severe respiratory distress, which doctors later diagnosed as a life-threatening medical emergency caused by double pneumonia. He has now been moved out of the intensive care unit. It was touch and go, the source said, of this past weekend, but his recovery over the last several days has been remarkable. News of Giuliani's improving health has sparked relief among longtime friends and political allies, many of whom had been monitoring updates closely since word spread of his hospitalization. Despite the ordeal, the famously combative former prosecutor is already said to be focused on returning to public life, and particularly to defending President Donald Trump in the media. Rudy is anxious to get back on the media circuit, the source said. He wants to be out there fighting for President Trump as soon as doctors allow it. Giuliani has remained one of Trump's most loyal and outspoken allies throughout years of political battles and legal controversies. After news broke of his illness, Trump posted to Truth Social, "Our fabulous Rudy Giuliani, a true warrior and the best mayor in the history of New York City by far, has been hospitalized and is in critical condition. The friendship between the two New Yorkers stretches back decades, long before Trump entered politics. The pair first became closely associated during Giuliani's tenure as mayor of New York City in the 1990s, when Trump was one of the city's most prominent real estate developers and public figures. Their alliance only deepened after Trump's 2016 presidential campaign, when Giuliani emerged as one of the first major political figures to endorse the billionaire. After that, he became one of Trump's fiercest defenders on television and on the campaign trail. And in recent years, Giuliani's been a Newsmax contributor, and the network carries his podcast on its streaming channel, Newsmax 2. Doctors are expected to continue monitoring Giuliani closely after his release, and those close to the former mayor are increasingly optimistic about his condition and outlook. A report says pastors told UFO files could spark panic by Solange Reiner. Prominent U.S. pastors were secretly briefed by intelligence officials to prepare churches for the upcoming release of UFO files, which may cause some Christians to question how the universe was created, according to Cleveland-based televangelist Perry Stone. You're going to have people who are going to say, if there are galaxies and there are allegedly other creations in the galaxies, then the whole creation story is a myth. And you're going to have people that's going to apostatize and turn from the Christian faith because they have no answer for what they're about to hear, Stone said in a YouTube video. President Donald Trump last week said the Pentagon is preparing to release some very interesting UFO files uncovered by his administration, generating a mix of buzz and skepticism as he hints at new revelations around questions of alien life. We're going to be releasing a lot of things that we haven't, Trump said April 29th at a White House event celebrating NASA astronauts. I think some of it is going to be very interesting to people. In the April 27th video, Stone said government officials warned a small group of pastors that the release would include reports and possibly videos of aliens and spacecraft not from this planet. He said they also warned that non-Christians might panic and turn to the church for answers. They're going to freak out, and they're going to come to pastors, ministers, and teachers and say, "What is this? Is this really real?" Stone said. Bishop Alan DeDio of the Revival Nation Church and American evangelist and podcaster Tony Merkel also were in attendance at the meeting. DeDio told the Daily Mail the gathering took place in an Airbnb in the mountains of Tennessee. Merkel told the news outlet of his unfamiliarity with the intelligence officials. I came in contact with these guys more than a year ago now, and I've been in touch with them, communicating with them, and their heart is to prepare the body of Christ for what's coming, Merkel said. These guys are part of, let's just say, they're Christians in intelligence operations, and they are specifically geared towards initially it was to gather evidence and data on what's actually going on behind the scenes within the disclosure community. Man charged in D.C. shooting was following path of Vance's motorcade. A man accused of firing a gun at law enforcement officers near the Washington Monument this week was following the path of Vice President J.D. Vance's motorcade before the shooting and made a vulgar remark about the White House after the confrontation, according to a court filing Wednesday. The suspect, Michael Marks, was shot multiple times during Monday's confrontation and was in the back of an ambulance on his way to a hospital when he said, expletive, the White House, and kill me, kill me, kill me, a Secret Service agent said in an affidavit. The sworn statement does not specify whether investigators believe Marks had a particular target. Marks was walking along the path of Vance's motorcade when officers spotted him near the intersection of 15th Street and Independence Avenue. The officers were responding to a Secret Service agent's report that Marks was seen near with White House complex with a firearm concealed on the right side of his body, the affidavit says. Marks pulled a firearm from his waistband as he ran away from Secret Service officers and fired at one of them. But a bystander behind the officer was shot in the leg, the affidavit says. Officers returned fire and struck Marks in his abdomen, a hand, and his left arm, according to the filing. It says Marks spit at officers as they provided him with aid after the shooting. The teenage bystander was not seriously injured and has been released from a hospital. ABC News reported. ABC was first to report what the suspect allegedly said after the shooting. Marks, who had a Texas driver's license, was charged in a complaint with assaulting officers with a dangerous weapon, discharging a firearm during a violent crime, and being a felon in possession of a firearm and ammunition. The shooting came just over a week after a California man tried to storm the White House Correspondents Association dinner while armed with guns and knives. Cole Thomas Allen has been charged in the incident with attempting to assassinate the president and firing a gun at a Secret Service officer. Around the time of Monday's shooting, President Donald Trump was holding a small business event at the White House, which was briefly locked down as authorities investigated. Online court records did not immediately list the name of a lawyer representing Marks. Marx has used aliases including Michael Patrick and Michael Zawicki, according to the affidavit. It says Marx had a 2011 drug trafficking conviction in Florida that made it illegal for him to possess a firearm. Bayer's new blood thinner cuts repeat stroke risk. Bayer's experimental blood thinner reduced both the frequency and severity of recurrent ischemic strokes in large phase 3 trial without increasing the risk of serious brain bleeds, company said on Wednesday. Reporting more details on a trial it reported to be a success in November, the German drug maker said that 6.2% of patients taking drug candidate Asundexian experienced another ischemic stroke compared with 8.4% in the placebo group. Additionally, strokes that occurred in the Asundexian group were less likely to be moderate to severe in the study involving 12,327 patients. There were also fewer cases of disability-causing and fatal strokes, as well as emergency interventions, such as clot-busting drugs or mechanical clot removal. Bayer is betting on Asundexian to offset declining revenue from older blockbuster drugs, such as its blood thinner Xarelto, which has faced competition from cheaper generics after losing patent protection. However, the company refrained from providing a peak sales estimate for the experimental drug, which it has previously described as having blockbuster potential. The detailed trial results come after a setback in 2023 when Asundexian failed to prevent first strokes in atrial fibrillation patients during an earlier trial. Addressing a common concern about side effects of anticoagulant drugs, the latest study also showed that the rates of intracranial bleeding and bleeding strokes were low and comparable between the Asundexian and placebo groups, including among high-risk patients, Bayer said. The company stated that it is in discussions with health authorities globally regarding regulatory approval for Asundexian. According to the World Health Organization, stroke is the third leading cause of death and disability worldwide, with the lifetime risk of stroke increasing by 50% over the past two decades. Bayer faces competition from rivals including Novartis with aplizumab and joint effort by Bristol-Myers Squibb and Johnson & Johnson developing Milvexian, both of which have yet to report late-stage stroke prevention data. From Harvard Medical School, artificial intelligence beat doctors for emergency room diagnosis, by Lynn C. Allison. A new peer-reviewed study found that artificial intelligence may be able to match or even outperform physicians in diagnosing patients in emergency room settings. The research, led by scientists at Harvard Medical School and Beth Israel Deaconess Medical Center, found that large language models, LLM AI systems, performed as well as or better than doctors when evaluating real emergency cases. According to Fortune, diagnoses from both AI and physicians were reviewed by two independent attending doctors who were unaware of their source. The results favored the AI systems. We tested the AI model against virtually every benchmark, and it eclipsed both prior models and our physicians' baselines, said Arjun Manre of Harvard Medical School and a senior co-author of the study. The AI outperformed physicians in several areas, including identifying likely diagnoses, making emergency care decisions, and recommending next steps in treatment. Researchers say the finding highlight the growing capabilities of AI in medicine, but caution that the technology is not ready to replace human doctors. A model might get the top diagnosis right, but also suggest unnecessary testing that could expose a patient to harm, said first co-author Peter Brodeur of Beth Israel Deaconess. Humans should be the ultimate baseline when it comes to evaluating performance and safety. The study's authors say the results support further testing of AI tools in real-world clinical settings, similar to how other medical advances are evaluated. The research was published in the journal Science. Surging jet fuel prices batter U.S. airlines. Major U.S. passenger airlines spent just over $5 billion on jet fuel in March, up $1.8 billion, or 56%, from what they spent in February, the U.S. Transportation Department said Wednesday. The cost per gallon of fuel in March was $3.13, up 74 cents, and 31% over February. Fuel use rose 20% in March, USDOT added. Since the U.S.-Israeli war with Iran began, disruptions to shipping through the Strait of Hormuz have roiled global oil markets. Surging jet fuel prices have created the air travel industry's biggest crisis since the COVID-19 pandemic. Airlines spent $3.88 billion in March 2025 on jet fuel, far below the $5.06 billion they spent in March of this year. Major U.S. carriers have hiked airfares and baggage fees, cutting some routes and making other costs cuts. Fuel accounts for up to a quarter of airline operating expenses. Ultra-low-cost carrier Spirit Airlines, which ceased operations on Saturday, said this week it paid $100 million in additional fuel costs in March and April. It cited the fuel spike as the reason its restructuring plan failed. And it was forced to end operations. Every airline is suffering from high fuel prices. Southwest Airlines CEO Bob Jordan said, "It's your job to build your business in a way that you're resilient and you can survive these things because they happen." Low-cost carriers last month asked the USDOT for a $2.5 billion government bailout to address higher fuel costs. But Transportation Secretary Sean Duffy said he did not think that was necessary at this point. America's debt crisis, $39 trillion and rising, by Makia Block. The numbers are staggering. America's national debt has officially crossed $39 trillion. For the first time since World War II, the debt now exceeds the entire size of the U.S. economy. Unlike the wartime borrowing of the 1940s, today's debt mountain wasn't built to defeat fascism or protect democracy. It is a result of decades of bipartisan fiscal negligence, runaway spending, and a stubborn refusal in Washington to make hard choices. The debt goes beyond some abstract economic debate in Congress. It has become a kitchen table problem affecting inflation, interest rates, and the long-term security of retirement savings. At the same time, traditional portfolio strategies are being tested in ways not seen in decades. As uncertainty builds, many Americans are rethinking how to protect their wealth. Increasingly, they are turning to one of history's oldest stores of value, physical gold. A fiscal crisis hidden in plain sight. The Peter J. Peterson Foundation recently conducted a bipartisan survey. An unheard of 92% of all voters think the national debt is driving up the cost of living. Americans recognize what Washington is refusing to act on, that unrelenting debt poses a real danger to our economy. Projections from the nonpartisan Congressional Budget Office paint an even more troubling picture. The debt-to-GDP ratio could reach 120% within a decade as borrowing grows faster than the economy itself. With the gap continuing to widen, the cost will be borne by generations to come. Signs of strain are now appearing in the Treasury auctions that fund government spending. For years, U.S. Treasury securities have been considered one of the safest assets in the world. But in March, primary dealers were forced to absorb roughly 24% of a two-year note auction, about double the typical share. When the buyers who normally purchase government debt start stepping back, Washington has to offer higher yields to attract new buyers, and those higher borrowing costs ripple throughout the entire economy. Inflation, the silent tax on your savings. Here's the uncomfortable truth about that no politician wants to say out loud. Inflation is in part a debt problem. When government spending consistently outpaces revenue, the gap is financed through borrowing and ultimately printing money. Over time, the purchasing power of every dollar you have saved quietly erodes. The numbers tell the story. The Federal Reserve's preferred inflation gauge, the core PCE index, sat at 3% in early 2026. It was well above the Fed's 2% target. Consumer inflation expectations surged to 4.7% in April, the largest single-month jump in a year, and the University of Michigan's Consumer Sentiment Index hit 49.8%, the lowest reading since records began in 1952. Millions of Americans are trying to protect their retirement savings in this environment. Much of that money is parked in stocks, bonds, and money market accounts, all denominated in U.S. dollars. When that dollar loses purchasing power, so does everything you valued in it. The Fed's hands are largely tied. Cutting interest rates aggressively to relieve pressure on borrowers would risk reigniting inflation. Keeping rates elevated to fight prices puts stress on growth, employment, and the government's own ability to service its ballooning debt. There is no easy exit from this trap, and ordinary savers are the ones caught in the middle. And that's all the time we have for today. Stay safe, and thank you for listening.
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2: Here's the forecast for the Boston and South Shore area on the Talking Information Center from the National Weather Service. For today, turning sunny, temperatures in the mid-60s. Overnight, mostly clear, temperatures in the mid-40s. For Friday, sunny, temperatures in the lower 60s. The sun rose this morning at 5:30, setting at 7:51 this evening. 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
11: Episode 14, My Friends, by Frederick Bachman. Then the guard explained that she had to identify a painting and confirm that it was painted by one of the children. And then she saw it, dear Lord and all of the angels in heaven. She saw it and almost fell over. How did her heart not burst every button on her blouse? Incomprehensible. That's the one, Jor said, pointing. Yes, I can see perfectly well that it's that one. She snapped so sharply that even Jaw was lost for words. I was just trying to help, he muttered. So Christian's mother softened a little and said, I'm sorry for my tone, but I teach art history. So, of course, I understand that this is the painting. Anyone can see that it doesn't belong here. Then Kim Kim said disconsolately behind her, I know, it doesn't belong here. It was stupid, all of this. Can we just be allowed to go now? We won't cause any more problems, I promise. But Christian's mother swept her hand excitedly around at all the other art on the walls, then pointed at his painting. Of course it doesn't belong here. None of the artists who painted those could paint like this. Kim Kim was almost crying now. No, I can't paint like real artists. I get it. I haven't been to art school or anything. Then Christian's mother clapped her hands together in a mildly frustrated prayer and exclaimed, No, thank goodness, you haven't had any training. No one who's had any training paints like that. Art doesn't require training, dear child. Art just needs friends. Then she crouched down in front of his painting, and when she saw the skulls next to his name, she sobbed so hard that no one really knew what to do. The guard cleared his throat. So, you can confirm that this painting belongs to the kids? Yes, she sobbed. And can you drive the kids home, too? They have a car parked outside, but I think the shortest one drove them here because he's holding the keys. And how old can he be? 11? 15. And I drive a hell of a lot better than you. How old are you, 60? Jaw snapped. I'm 37, the guard said, a little hurt. You look 10 years younger, Ali said quickly, and the guard brightened up. Like hell, Jaw began before being fully preoccupied with getting kicked in the shin really hard. Let's go before he calls the police, Ali hissed, and Ted and Kim Kim nodded eagerly. So Jaw stepped forward to pick up the painting, but Christian's mother asked, May I carry it? They let her. She carried it as if it were alive. Chapter 57. It's hard to listen to the end of a long story, especially if you have a really important question that you don't dare ask. It's a beautiful night. The air is light and clear and full of promise. Soon it will be warm. Soon summer will be here. Soon everything will be better. Jaw and Ted and Christian's mother sit there on the roof under the stars and take turns telling Louisa everything. They tell her about the car ride home from the museum, how Christian's mother asked if Kim Kim had done any other paintings, and when he shook his head, she whispered in astonishment, This was the first? What a gift to the planet, all the things you're going to create. Honestly, no one in the car understood what the hell that meant. But then she asked, Have you done any drawings? And then all four teenagers looked at her as if she were completely crazy. Had he done any drawings? When Tim's mom got home that evening, she found to her horror that there was a strange lady in her basement. Ted's room was full of Kim Kim's drawings, hundreds of them, carefully spread out across the whole floor, like a map of a boy's heart. Ted's mother stood in the doorway, uncomprehending, and Christian's mother turned around and smiled. One day you'll brag to everyone you meet that this young man once sat in your basement, drawing. In Ted's mom's defense, she never did, not even when Kim Kim became world famous. She just left the room and saw that Ted, Jaw, and Ali were sitting on the stairs so as not to be in the way. So she asked if they were hungry. Ali couldn't help herself but from blurting out, Is there any lasagna? Then Ted's mom did something incredibly unusual. She smiled. Are you the one who's been eating all my lasagna? I wonder where it was going. Neither of the boys have ever been that fond of it. It's my favorite food in the whole world, Ali said shyly. Lasagna? Ted's mom repeated, surprised, because she had never heard a teenage girl say that. But the teenage girl shook her head and corrected her. Your lasagna. Then Ted's mom wrung her hands and didn't know where to look. That happens if you're not used to compliments. I can teach you, she said. Elise stared at her as if Ted's mom had just promised to teach her how to conjure up kittens out of thin air. Teach me? To make lasagna? It isn't difficult, Ted's mom smiled, and that was the first time in years Ted could remember two smiles from her in the same evening. Then she went up to the kitchen, followed by Ali, and a better lasagna has never been made, in that house or any other. Ted and George sat on the stairs listening to their laughter. Then they heard Ali talk about her mother's death, and Ted's mother talk about Ted's dad's death. Ted hadn't heard his mom talk so much since long before the funeral. Did you love him a lot? Ali asked. Still, I love him a lot still, Ted's mom replied. Is it horrible being an adult? The girl asked. Unbearable, the mother replied. You fail with almost everything, all the time. Not with lasagna, the girl pointed out. No, maybe not with lasagna. Perhaps that's why I make it. One single thing I'm not bad at, the mother admitted. Then Ali said, as if it were an altogether objective observation, you're not bad at being a mom. Everything works in your house. The lights all come on when you click the switch. The toilet's clean, and there's always food in the freezer. Ted and George sat on the stairs and heard Ted's mom answer, you only know me through my son, so of course you think I'm a good mom. But Ted isn't my doing. He's a small miracle. The truth is, he's given me far more love than I've given him. Ali thought for a long, long time before she said, Ted gives everyone more love, but I think you've both given each other the same amount, everything you had. Then they ate lasagna. Christian's mother gathered together all of Kim Kim's drawings from the floor of the basement and carried them carefully out into the morning light, out into the world, and so the next adventure began. A week or so later, Kim Kim was sitting with his friends at the crossroads, promising tomorrow. It was Ted's idea to write their names on four rocks and bury them in the grass there before the houses were where they had grown up, and when they all met again, they would dig them up. They sat beside each other with dirt on their fingers, and Ali whispered, it wasn't me. But of course it was. So then they all farted. They put the rocks in the ground, and that was the last burial that year, and summer was over. Ted sits on the roof and says to Louisa, it might sound like an unhappy ending, but only if you forget how many times during this story we've told you that someone laughed. How many really good nows is there? Is that? How many people ever have more? When autumn came, the owl taught art at the high school again, but Kim Kim never went back to his classroom. Christian's mother visited her son's grave every day. But suddenly one morning she wasn't there. She was standing in a schoolyard in a town many hours away, waiting for Kim Kim. It was an art school. The principal there had done her a big favor, but she had insisted that she was doing the school one. The principal laughed then, but one day he would thank her. He would brag about that student every day for the rest of his career. Kim Kim said goodbye to his mom with a handshake. But she did something miraculous. She hugged him. I'm so sorry I didn't understand, she whispered in his ear. Don't be like all the other children. Don't be normal. Kim Kim didn't want to let go of her then. She had to force him by wriggling out of his grasp. Children aren't responsible for their parents' happiness, but they still try. Inside her apartment lay a heap of his drawings. Christian's mother had been there and dropped them off, because she wanted the woman to understand. The woman did, eventually, and even the demons in her head probably got it then. They almost made their peace with her after that. Kim Kim's dad drove him to art school in his rusty old car. They didn't say much, but just as they were driving into the schoolyard, his dad mumbled, I hope you know I was never ashamed of you. I'm ashamed of myself. Kim Kim wanted to explain everything he felt then, but he didn't have enough words. So he said the biggest ones he knew. I love you and I believe in you, Dad. His dad would no doubt have to have said the same thing back if he knew how. He had to take the bus home. He still had his son's drawing from the hospital chapel. hung on his kitchen wall as a great treasure, but the rest of the apartment was almost empty. It wasn't until much later that Kim Kim found out that his mom and dad had sold just about everything they owned, including his dad's car, to be able to buy everything he needed for art school. Christian's mother helped a lot, too. When the men in the harbor found out, they organized a collection of their own. His dad would never brag about his son, but all his workmates down there would do it for him. One single good deed can't outweigh a lifetime of bad ones. But those men were prepared to give it a try. They were hard people who had lived hard lives, but one damn Saturday they would go to a damn museum and see a damn painting, and that feeling would be like a damn surprise in their chests, that they had been part of something beautiful. Kim Kim's mom would never be entirely whole. Some people never are. She got lost on her way home from the supermarket more and more often. She spent her last year living in a nursing home. Kim Kim sent drawings every week, and she papered the walls with them. He was there when she died. He had just graduated from art school then, and sat by her bed for a long time afterward, holding her hand, as if the demons fell asleep on his lap. A week later, he went for a walk with his dad. They didn't say much, but there were little smiles here and there. They parted with a hug. When his dad went home that evening, he sat in the chair in his kitchen, surrounded by his son's drawings, and fell asleep calmly and gently. Kim Kim buried both his parents on the same day. Then he left the town and never came back. The world was waiting. The starry sky above the houses is making Louisa dizzy. After a while, her eyes don't know if they're staring up at the universe or down into it. So she closes them and breathes slowly, and then, at last, she asks the question she really doesn't dare ask. What happened to Ali? Jor and Ted lie there in silence, as if they are both hoping the other will say it. Then they both start talking at the same time, the idiots. Ali would have liked that. When she and Jor parted for the last time, they were sitting on the steps outside her house. Ali explained that her dad had found a job in another country, also by the sea, but not like here. By that sea, there were long, chalk-white beaches. Summer never ended there. I'm going to learn to surf, Ali said. You're probably going to be the best at it, Jor nodded. She grinned, wild and happy. You think? When we met, you could hardly swim. Now you swim better than any of us. You can learn to do any damn thing you want. Then she kissed him so hard he fell off the step. When she left, he gave her a red blanket like Superman's cape. Then she flew. They wrote letters to each other every week for several years. Not to brag, but Jo was right. She did end up being the best at surfing. She wrote to him that she had never felt so happy as when she was paddling out to sea, straight into the sunrise. Then she felt like she knew what she was doing on Earth, she wrote. How many people find something that makes them feel that like that? How lucky was she? Early one morning, not long after her 18th birthday, she went out into the water and never came back. When Louisa hears that, she cries so hard that the whole roof sways. She bitterly regrets asking, because who can make someone grieve for a person they never even knew? So that it hurts this much? She cries so it feels like her ribs are breaking. Joy gets so unnerved by her tears that he eventually mumbles, It was over 20 years ago. Not for me. For me, she died now, Louisa snaps. That's the worst thing with stories. For me, too, Ted whispers. And then Joe sits there under the stars, and he, too, loses Ali all over again. That's the worst thing about death, that it happens over and over again, that the human body can cry forever. What is that thing you always say about people living quietly? Joe whispers. That's Henry David Thoreau, Ted whispers back through the darkness. Most men lead lives of quiet desperation. Joe nods slowly. Well, you can say a lot of things about Ali, but that's one damn thing she definitely didn't do. She wasn't quiet for one single damn day of her life. They laugh. You've lived a pretty remarkable life if you can still make your humans do that more than 20 years later. Hope she and fish find each other in heaven, Louisa says. Hope not, or there won't be any heaven left by the time we get there, Ted answers. Can I ask something? Louisa asks, then asks immediately. How do you cope with death? It's Christian's mother who answers. It's art that helps me cope, because art is a fragile magic, just like love, and that's humanity's only defense against death. That we create and paint and dance and fall in love. That's our rebellion against eternity. Everything beautiful is a shield. Vincent van Gogh wrote, I always think that the best way to know God is to love many things. It's cool that we happened at all, Louisa whispers. Something like that, the mother smiles. Then Ted tells Louisa the story of how Kim Kim came home to bury his parents not long after he left art school, and how he and Jor and Ted made a grave for Ali, too, so they had somewhere to leave adopted flowers. They picked out a large rock and snuck into the churchyard at night and found an empty spot. Kim Kim painted her name on the rock and surrounded it with small wings. Then they stole a shopping cart outside the supermarket and rode down the steepest hill in town, almost killing themselves in the process. And then Ali was with them. She was with them forever. It was when they were sitting on the pier in the darkness that night. And Kim Kim whispered, I think I'll stay here now. That everything changed. And do what? Ted asked in surprise. I don't know. Work in the harbor, maybe, Kim Kim said, shrugging his shoulders. That's when Joe exploded in a rage like they'd never seen. He yelled at Kim Kim for so long and so angrily that even Ted got upset. There was a terrible argument among all three of them, and in the end, Kim Kim and Ted stormed off, leaving George sitting alone on the pier. George sits curled up on the edge of the roof now, mumbles. If I'd asked him to stay, he would have stayed forever. Hell, I wanted him to stay. That's why I had to yell terrible things at him. I shouted that I had to look after him since preschool, but that I couldn't do it anymore because I can't look after an infinite damn number of people. Now he had to damn well look after himself. I was as cruel as I could possibly be. Ted leans his head as close to his friend's shoulder as he can without touching him and admits, it took me a long time to realize why you did that, but you knew that the only thing keeping Kim Kim in this town was the fact that he didn't want to leave you. So you drove him away. He cried that night, but I know you cried more. And I told him that he ought to go traveling, see the world. And in the end, he agreed. So he went. And I saw you. You climbed into a tree and sat there watching the taxi as it drove away. Joe's voice swings between two different ages, 15 and now. And then he called me, months later, from somewhere in Asia. In the middle of the night, he didn't understand that there was a time difference, the moron. He'd found a mural, or whatever the hell it's called. He sounded like he was in love. He said that the first person he wanted to tell about it was me. And then apparently he forgot that I was an asshole. And I remember him talking, and I just thought that he sounded so happy. He could be happy, just not here. Did you ever meet again? Louisa asked, and Joe smiles a broken little smile. I had problems for a few years. I was a damn idiot. I was drinking a lot. I stood at the airport a couple of times, but I never dared get on the plane. I didn't want him to see me messed up. I wanted him to remember me young, remember me beautiful. It's hard to be an adult, Ted says. It's hard to be a child, too, Louisa points out. Speak for yourself. I was awesome at being a child, Joe says. Yes, yes, I can imagine, Louisa admits. Then Joe glances at Ted and says, I thought I'd managed to scare Ted here away, too. But he kept coming to visit me the whole damn time. Even though I was drunk and told him to go to hell. He's bad at that, Ted is. He really can't go to hell. He doesn't like traveling, Louisa says. Joe laughs so hard he's shaking, and part of the roof comes loose. Now the rain will get in. He's bound to blame it on Ted. And Kim Kim never came home again? Louisa asked, and Ted answers, no. He stood at the airport a few times, too. But it's scary to go back to a place where you hurt so badly and felt so small as he did here. you think you're going to become the same person again. Maybe you'll understand that when you get older. I understand it now, Louisa says, and Ted feels ashamed. Yes, you probably do. I'm sorry about that. What about at the end, then, when he got sick? She wonders. Joe waves the leg with the ankle monitor. I couldn't travel then. Good excuse for a coward. Did you talk on the phone? Yeah. The last time was just a few weeks before he died. What did he say? We talked about Ali. We told stupid jokes. I told him I loved him. What did he say? George glances at Christian's mother and replies, he said that thing that you always said, the thing that painter said, that you should paint like the birds sing. But Kim said it was never like that for him. He said he painted the way we laughed. In a few hours, he said that thing that you always said, the thing that painter said, that you should paint like the birds sing. But Kim said it was never like

Then he suddenly hopes that the cat doesn't sound so happy because there's one bird missing. That ruins the romanticism of the moment. It really does. Soon the world will smell of rain as the first drops land on the roof from the sky. The four people get up and crawl back into the house. Ted is obviously a little taken aback when he sees Louisa's drawing of Kim Kim on George's fridge. You gave that to me. You gave it back. You had your chance, Louisa flashes back. You can't just do that, Ted snaps, as if he's considering contacting a lawyer. No, it was super easy. I just did it, she points out, like a five-year-old inventing her own rules in the game. They carry on like that for a while, and will carry on carrying on, because Jura is right. Ted will never abandon her. Little brat, Ted mutters. Miserable old bastard, she grins. Jura carefully lifts the penny out of the box while this is going on, just as Christian's mother walks into the kitchen. She has to lean against the wall then, the old art history teacher. Dear God, it's incredible, completely incredible, she explains in delight. Louisa doesn't understand her reaction at first, because it looks like Christian's mother is seeing the painting for the very first time. It takes a handful of seconds before Louisa realizes that the woman isn't looking at the painting at all. She's looking at Louisa's drawing. Chapter 58. Louisa finds one last way to make Ted Hepp really, really nervous before the night is over. She's pretty creative when it comes to annoying him. You have to give her that. This is really, really a bad idea, he repeats time after time in the car. Christian's mother is driving. Louisa is sitting in the front. Ted is sitting in the back, hissing, watch out, through his teeth every time a medium-sized leaf drifts across the road. Ted doesn't like being in a car much, Christian's mother says apologetically. Ted doesn't like anything very much, Louisa sighs. I like lots of things, just not things that move, Ted sulks. Christian's mother smiles at Louisa. He only likes books. When all his friends moved away, Kim Kim to art school and Ali abroad and George to the other side of town, I told Ted he could come and see me and read books whenever he wanted. From then on, I couldn't get rid of him. You've got an awful lot of books, Ted says in his own defense from the back seat. Then Christian's mother explains about the large room in her house that she turned into a library after Christian died. Ted came there every day. There was a comfortable chair, a safe place, and shelves filled with imaginary friends. That was why he became a teacher, because he wanted to give that security to other children, teach them how to have adventures without moving. So he became a history teacher, the most boring subject possible, Louisa informs him. You're boring, Ted retorts. Then Christian's mother looks sternly in the rearview mirror. Ted, stop being so immature. Ted glares sullenly out the window. She started it. Then, unfortunately, Christian's mother sees something else in the mirror and exclaims anxiously, uh-oh, police. Louisa raises her eyebrows. Don't tell me you don't have a driver's license either, like George's mom. Of course I've got a driver's license, my dear, Christian's mother snorts, before adding, just not at the moment. It's on hold for a while. Then it's Ted's turn to sound anxious. How can a driver's license be on hold? Christian's mother groans. I was driving a tiny bit too fast, so the court took it away from me. But if you think about it, that's only because I'm too good at driving, so I know how to drive fast. So you're saying the court took your license away because they were jealous? Ted asks. Absolutely. That sounds good. We'll use that excuse, she nods. If the police have dogs, I'll never forgive you, Ted gasps, and Louisa sighs. For goodness sake, Ted, can you just try not to be yourself for a little while? He defends himself by saying, this was your idea. Even Ali and Jor never had ideas this bad. Louisa whispers to Christian's mother, if the police stop us, I'll say he kidnapped me. Louisa, that isn't funny, Ted shouts. But Christian's mother thinks it's so funny that she giggles so hard that she actually puts her foot on the brake pedal really hard, meaning that the police car almost drives into the back of them. One of the police officers gets out and walks over and asks if everything's okay. Well, apparently I'm either driving too fast or I'm driving too slow. You're never happy, Christian's mother snaps. The police officer looks a little hesitant. Where are you going? He's kidnapped us, Louisa says immediately, nodding toward the back seat. The police

Police officer looks at Ted, the world's unhappiest man, with his dirty suit jacket and taped glasses and his whole face covered in bruises. Then the police officer laughs. A kidnapper. Sure, sure. Then he wishes them a pleasant evening and drives off. Ted has never felt so insulted in his entire life. The woman, old and young alike, laughs so hard that the car rocks. It isn't a bad night. Not a bad night at all. They stop outside the museum. Louisa breaks in through one of the bathroom windows. Ted hits his head when he crawls in and has to tape his glasses again. Christian's mother finds a spare place on one of the walls. That's where they hang Kim Kim's painting. They sit side by side on the floor and look at it. Do you still think this is a bad idea? Louisa asks. Yes. You should sell it and take the money and have a fantastic life, Ted answers. She shakes her head sadly. That won't work. If I see this painting as money, then I'll see all paintings as money. Then I'll never be able to paint anything. Christian's mother is sitting beside her, and there is such a long silence that she feels that perhaps they're expecting her to say something. So she does what she usually does and quotes a poet, Thomas Tranströmer. Don't be ashamed to be a human. Be proud. Inside you, one vault after another opens endlessly. You'll never be complete, and that's as it should be. Louisa hugs herself then. Ted carefully cleans his glasses and says, Kim Kim used to sit in the window looking down at the street and ask how everyone else could bear to be human. What did you tell him? Louisa asks. I said that maybe we could learn how. Have you figured it out yet? Maybe I'm on my way. That's all anyone can be. Then Louisa's face lights up. On your way? So, more traveling? Shut up, he smiles. She doesn't, of course. It belongs in the museum, she says it to the painting. So do you, Ted tells her. He said some nice things, but that could be a record. What are we going to do now, she asks. You're asking me? This was your idea, he snaps. So, am I suddenly supposed to have another plan? You're the grown-up here. So I'm supposed to have a plan? I can't even fall asleep on a train without you leaving me. I left you one time. One time. Can you just stop going on about it? No. Louisa hides her gaze in the painting for a long time before she mumbles. Okay, I won't do it again. Okay, Ted mutters. Okay, she repeats. We'll figure out a plan, he mutters, annoyed, like a dad would. Then Christian's mother clears her throat, puts her hand tenderly on Louisa's shoulder and says, My dear, I have a suggestion for what you can do next. That's the happy ending. Chapter 59. The alarm goes off when they're about to climb that back out through the window. It's mostly Ted's fault, Louisa will explain to everyone. Then they crawl out onto the grass and run to the car, arguing. Christian's mother drives away like someone who really, really shouldn't have a driver's license. The following day, the local newspaper writes about the break-in, but it takes several days before anyone discovers that the thieves didn't actually steal anything, but left something behind instead. When the story eventually spreads, it gets told on news broadcasts all across the globe about how the world-famous painting, which was bought at auction by an anonymous buyer just before the artist's death, has now suddenly appeared in a museum in his hometown. Tourists come from near and far to see it. Journalists try to uncover the true story behind the mystery. They call it the reverse heist, and several of them phone the man who owns the auction house that sold Ted the painting. So one day the man from the auction house calls Ted and says that, unfortunately, he's lost Ted's phone number. Ted doesn't understand what he means at first, so the man kindly explains that he loves art. He loves it so much that sometimes he loses his mind. You tend to forget these things when you've been selling paintings for millions for long enough, that it all started with falling in love. But when I read about The One of the Sea, I was reminded of how much I liked it. I stood for hours just looking at it before we sold it. Not because it's perfect, but because it isn't. It's one of the most human works of art I've ever seen. I was pleased to hear that it's hanging in a museum now. Some works of art shouldn't be owned by anyone. They shouldn't belong to everyone. I agree, Ted says, whereupon the man repeats. So I'm afraid I can't find your phone number.
And I'm afraid all the documents about the sale with your name on them have disappeared. So when reporters call me and ask, I won't be able to help them. Then he hangs up. The painting remains in the museum, and no one ever finds out how it got there. That, too, becomes a pretty good story. Ted gets another call as well. It's the conductor from the train. He still has the box containing the artist's ashes. He's been trying to get a hold of Ted since that night when Ted ran off the train. Eventually, he got a hold of the mother who had taken Ted's suitcase in the painting. And she still had Ted's number on the scrap of paper he had given her on the platform. It's a long story. The conductor promises to send the ashes to Ted, but not by mail, of course, because you can't rely on the post office. He sends it via conductors from one train to the next, all the way home. Call me sometime if you like, the conductor says. Yes, I will. I'll call to let you know it's arrived, Ted says, misunderstanding. The conductor laughs. No, I mean, you can call me sometime, if you like. Then Ted blushes. He probably isn't ready to fall in love again yet, but it's nice to be asked. I might even take another trip by train, he says shyly. I'll keep an eye out for new passengers, the conductor promises. Kim Kim is buried on a day that feels like the start of summer. The minister reads from the Bible. Christian's mother reads poetry. Louisa paints small wings on a gravestone. Once the minister has gone, Louisa and Joy slip away and pick up Ali's stone and move it next to Kim Kim's. Joy has been given permission to attend, even though he's wearing the ankle monitor, because Ted found out that they make exceptions for funerals. As they stand there covering the graves with adopted flowers, Joy asks very seriously if they could pretend that Ted has died and is getting buried tomorrow, because Joy would really like to go to the movies. On my way back from the churchyard, they come across some children drawing on the road outside their houses with chalk. Louisa stops and asks if she can join in. Then she draws skulls and cockroaches that look alive, so alive that the children's eyes almost pop out of their heads. When the children's parents call them home for dinner, one little girl turns around and says, "You can keep the chalk. I've got more." Louisa takes it and draws on every single wall between the church and the sea. She finally gets to see the pier. The old harbor district is different now. The town has built luxury apartments there, and there are restaurants with complicated names and shops no one can understand what they're selling. And there are angry people with little dogs everywhere. But when they walk to the end of the pier and sit there dangling their legs over the edge, Louisa sees exactly what the four friends saw 25 years ago. An endless sea, a great friendship, a true love story. She hears them giggle, detects the smell of a fart, all of it. "Do you think you can learn how to live without Ali and Kim Kim?" she asked as they're slowly walking back to George's place. George just grins and points to a large house. "We aren't without them. Kim Kim lives over there, and sometimes he lives there, and Ali lives there. I see her every day when she's taking the trash out." Ted points at other houses and tells stories and fantasies that humans are playing hide and seek. "I think Fish lives there today," Louisa eventually decides. "Yeah, that's a good house. One of my favorites," Joy nods happily. They walk close to each other and see their friends everywhere all the day long. Winks from heaven. "Have you decided yet?" Louisa asks, looking at Ted. "About what?" "About what you're going to do with your life?" The corners of his mouth twitch nervously. He starts hesitantly, but then the words just pour out of him. "I found out what happened to the boy who attacked me. He's in prison. They have schools in prison. They have teachers. I thought I might be good at that. It's a stupid idea." Louisa shakes her head. "It isn't stupid. It's a bit stupid," Joe interjects, nodding to the leg where Ted got stabbed. But as they walk, they notice that Ted is actually moving better and better, less and less uncomfortably. Getting stabbed with a knife is a trauma for the whole body. His leg was probably the part that healed quickest. It was other parts of Ted that were limping. Slowly, slowly, he's daring to be a person again. One day, not long from now, Joe will even take him out for a bicycle ride again. Dear God, how they will argue then.
You'll be a really good teacher in a prison, Luisa says encouragingly and adds, plus it's a bonus that there are armed guards to protect you because obviously you need that. Joe roars with laughter, and then Luisa turns around and asks quickly, so what are you going to do then? What the hell do you mean? Joe snaps back. With the rest of your life? What the hell kind of question is that? Look, I know you're old, but you're not that old. You can still do something. Joe looks like he's never thought about that. After a long while, he says solemnly, I might try to set up a damn business repairing engines. I might start a damn workshop in my backyard. I can paint you a sign, she smiles. Joe thinks for a long time. Then he grunts with the most irritating declaration of love a person like him can give. As long as you don't stay, she promises. The next day, Christian's mother calls a certain principal she knows. He sighs that he's only doing this as a favor to her, but she insists she's the one doing the school a favor. One day she is proved right. Again, Ted and Joe empty their bank accounts to make sure Luisa has everything she needs when she goes. Well, it's mostly Ted who funds it, but Joe makes coffee while Ted goes to the bank, and that counts too, if you were to ask Joe. So Luisa gets to go to art school. She almost completely manages to avoid learning anything at all from the teachers, it has to be said. But she makes friends. Some are classmates, but most of them are men and women who have been dead for hundreds of years. She goes to art galleries. She cries. She finds out how hard her heart can beat. She grows up. She paints every day. She tries to learn to be a human being. One morning, she packs a bag and sets off, traveling by train and boat and even airplane, all the things she has only seen in movies. She sees the world. Then the world sees her. Her art becomes famous. She becomes someone else's postcard. One day she will be riding in a big black car in a bustling city far away, and suddenly she will yell at the chauffeur to stop. At the far end of an alleyway, a teenager wearing a hoodie will be painting the wall of a building. Luisa will approach cautiously with her hands raised, with paint stains all over her fingertips, to show what she is. The teenager will back away warily, but won't run. Luisa will stand close to the wall, breathing in the painting, in the middle of an explosion of storm and longing, and then she will know. Ted stays in the town by the sea. He becomes a teacher again. He lives an ordinary life. It goes slowly, but perhaps he's getting ready to fall in love again. He rents a small house on the same street where he grew up. From his bedroom window, he can see the crossroads where he always called out tomorrow to his best humans. The four rocks that they wrote their names on still buried in the grass there. On weekends, he goes by train to a town an hour away. His big brother has a job there, and their mom has moved into his basement. Ted sits in the kitchen and plays cards with her. Before he leaves, he says goodnight, first to her, then to all the ghosts. He has a good relationship with his brother, apart from the fact that his brother keeps dogs. They don't like Ted, and the feeling is definitely mutual. But his brother's wife is a loud, funny woman who likes cold grilled cheese sandwiches, flat Coca-Cola, and stale cheese puffs. They never have children, but there are kids in the next house, and one afternoon, one of them knocks on the door and asks if Ted's brother, perhaps, gives piano lessons, because they have all heard him playing through the walls. That's a really good day. From time to time, Ted goes to see Christian's mother and talks about poetry. Sometimes they read fairy tales, but usually they just sit in silence together in the same room. The minister at the church eventually realizes that there is one gravestone too many in the churchyard, but he never says anything. Who would it be disturbing? The dead? They're all busy anyway, playing peekaboo. When the townspeople find out where Kim Kim is buried, there's a line out through the gates to lay flowers there. In the evening, Christian's mother comes and helps the minister pick up the flowers and put them on graves that no one visits. One damn Saturday, Ted knocks on Joe's damn door. It's early as hell, Joe points out, but Ted just tells him to hurry up. They need to be there when it opens, before it gets crowded. And on the way out, Joe yawns that perhaps being in prison or wearing an ankle monitor wasn't so bad after all. They take Joe's dad's old car. Nobody knows how he's managed to keep the old wreck running, but he's good at keeping things alive.
He gets that from his mom. He and Ted drink a damn cup of coffee and drive to a damn museum, arriving before it gets damn crowded. They pay for their damn tickets and walk to the very far end, where there's a damn painting hanging. They stand there looking at it for an hour, but really for a whole summer. Then Ted feels something touch his fingertips, and it takes him several seconds to realize that it's Jor holding his hand. One evening, Ted wakes up in the middle of the night because the phone is ringing. He answers, half asleep, and the voice at the other end starts babbling immediately. "Louisa?" he mumbles, confused. "Yes, of course it's me," she yells. She never says hello when she calls. She always just starts talking, because she knows Ted has 2 seconds every time where his heart is in free fall otherwise, because he always thinks something terrible must have happened. It's actually incomprehensible that a man who worries as much as he does hasn't had a heart attack, especially considering that he's so very, very, very old. "Is everything okay?" he grunts. "Why do you sound so weird?" she asks. "It's the middle of the night," he informs her. "Oh, right, yes, the time difference. It's evening here," she replies. "How nice for you. Were you asleep? In the middle of the night?" "Yes, most normal people usually are." "You're not normal in any way," she laughs, making the phone rattle. "Can we talk tomorrow?" he asks and closes his eyes. "No, no, wait. I just wanted to tell you something." "What?" "I found one." "One what?" he mumbles. "One of us," she replies confidently. First she hears a bang. Then Ted drops the phone on the floor. Then she hears his voice again, wide awake now. "Tell me," he whispers. So Louisa tells him everything about a teenager in an alleyway and a painting on the wall of a building. She tells him about the speed a heart can beat when at which no one who's stopped being young can remember. She talks on, and Ted listens, and heaven leans closer to the roof of the house to hear. Louisa tells him about art so beautiful that just seeing it makes you too big for your body, a sort of happiness so overwhelming that it's almost unbearable. "When I was standing in front of that painting, I forgot to be alone. I forgot to be afraid. Do you understand?" she says. Of course Ted understands. If you've experienced it once, you never forget it. If not, there probably isn't any way to explain. If that artist is one of us, really one of us, you have to do whatever you can to help, he says. I know, she says proudly. And so the next adventure begins. You sound happy, he smiles. I am. You sound happy, too. Maybe I'm on my way. That's all anyone can be, Ted. On our way. You sound grown up. You sound old. I've always been old. More rattling on the line. Then she asks, can I ask something? Preferably not, he yawns. Well, it isn't really a question. It's more of a suggestion. He replies with a sigh, and she, of course, interrupts that as enthusiasm, so she goes on. I know what you ought to do, Ted, with the rest of your life. You ought to write a book. Ted is sitting on the edge of his bed. The sun is on its way up outside the window. He presses his feet gently against the floor, making one of the floorboards creak. Then he laughs quietly. What would someone like me write a book about? The end.

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1: Here's the forecast for the Boston and South Shore area on the Talking Information Center from the National Weather Service. For today, turning sunny, temperatures in the mid-60s. Overnight, mostly clear, temperatures in the mid-40s. For Friday, sunny, temperatures in the lower 60s. The sun rose this morning at 5:30, setting at 7:51 this evening. 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
12: Hi, it's Linda with the Talking Information Center. It is Thursday, May 7th, 2026, and I'm back for another hour of pop culture. If you remember and you were with me last week, we were reading from the spring issue of Vanity Fair a feature article titled Spylandia about international, mostly China and Russia, spies in and around NASA in Florida. I'm going to pick that up, as I promised I would. I'm just going to backtrack a few paragraphs to pick us up where we were talking about Christina Dowd. So stay with me, and we're about halfway through this article, but I'm hoping, like, if you were like me, you want to finish the article. So here we go. The house looked wrong. Everything from the squat one-story structure to the station wagon parked outside had been coated in the same uneven layer of white paint, as if someone had tried, hurriedly, to erase it from the landscape. Along the perimeter sat a series of bulky equipment boxes, also painted white, with cords snaking back toward the building. To a casual passerby, it might have registered as a Florida eccentricity. To Christina Dowd, standing across the street that afternoon, it looked like a data center masquerading as a rental property. Dowd is not a spy. She never worked in intelligence, carried a badge, or had been taught the tradecraft. She's out of her depth, but she senses when something doesn't track. A military brat, she had grown up devouring her father's collection of spy novels. "Tom Clancy lit my brain on fire," she told me, laughing. For security reasons, she asked that I use a pseudonym. After a divorce, a remarriage, and her youngest child headed off to preschool, Dowd decided she wanted in, if only experimentally. On the shadow world, she'd read about as a teenager. Any foray into counter-espionage, she conceded, would have to be freelance and local. This posed no obstacle, though. She knew that the Space Coast drew tech and talent and the spies who trailed them. "I'm a stay-at-home mom," she said as we sat around a fire pit on a cool December night. And I was like, "Let's test it here just for funsies." Dowd began with something tangible, real estate. Near critical infrastructure, anomalies have a way of outing themselves. And a modest building along Highway A1A soon did just that. Bought with cash out from under another buyer with money already in escrow, the property had changed hands for more than $1 million, a 300-fold jump from its sale price just a year earlier. It was then handed over to a property manager and leased as a residence for $6,000 a month, well beyond the reach of most locals. Then again, in real estate, location is everything. "It's just down the street from Patrick Space Force Base," Dowd said, exhaling. There were all these little red flags, and I was like, "Okay, what do I do with this?" What she did was find a babysitter and drive back. Between school pickups and bedtime routines, Dowd began working the problem. With off-the-shelf tools, she clocked excessive Bluetooth emissions, too dense, she said, for a 3,000-square-foot structure. "That's when I turned on a VPN," Dowd told me, referring to an encrypted connection to hide her sleuthing. "I started digging into everything I could find on these two guys, the Chinese buyer and property manager. The trail led northwest to a red-walled compound south of Orlando, emblazoned with Chinese writing and apparent in satellite imagery and property records, housing two large residences, greenhouses, a pond, and," she said, "a small broadcast facility labeled Florida Chinese TV." Now I'm going to begin where we left off the last time. When I asked Dowd what she thought she'd uncovered, she didn't hedge. "An intelligence gathering syndicate," she said. "It didn't seem kosher, and I felt like someone who knew how to do this properly should probably take a look." She phoned the FBI. The call did not go well. Dowd claimed she'd reached the Tampa field office last April and began laying out what she'd found. The cash purchase, the proximity to a Space Force base, and so on. She said she hadn't gotten far before the intake agent cut her off. The tone, Dowd recalled, was accusatory. She was told she was engaging in racial profiling, and the line, she said, soon went dead. "That was a defining moment for me," she explained. "I had to decide whether I was just some paranoid civilian or whether I'd actually stumbled onto something real." So she called back. This time, she asked for a supervisor and led with disclaimers rather than conclusions. "I'm a military spouse," she told him. "I promise I'm not an idiot. I just need 5 minutes of your time." There was a pause, she recalled, and then, "Okay, you've got five." Shortly thereafter, Dowd found herself inside the FBI's resident agency in Brevard County, where she was debriefed by a special agent. The focus, Dowd said, was narrow: the property manager and the suspicious residences. The agent asked questions, took notes. The tenor, as Dowd put it, was curious but careful. When the meeting ended, the agent supposedly said, firmly but politely, "We'll take it from here." Dowd never heard back. Undeterred, she kept digging. Last November, through a mutual acquaintance, she met Michelle Rigby Assad, the former CIA officer who'd spent years separating real threats from imaginary ones. Over coffee, Dowd laid out her story, the house, the emissions, the compound, the calls to the FBI. Rigby Assad listened. "I walked away thinking two things," the ex-spy told me later. "Either she's crazy or was onto a potential Chinese espionage operation." What struck Rigby Assad wasn't the amateurism of the inquiry, but its internal logic. "This is what counterintelligence actually looks like," she said. "Someone notices something that doesn't quite fit, and instead of explaining it away, they start pulling on the thread." She added emphatically, "People who don't want to find something rarely do." On the space coast, there is no shortage of threads. What is less clear is who will pull them. That came into stark relief on March 14, 2025, when Joseph Assad drove me out to Kennedy Space Center to watch a manned SpaceX flight, Crew 10, climb skyward, bound for the International Space Station. The launch, originally scheduled for the 12th, had already been scrubbed once, undone by a hydraulic glitch. What spectators didn't see was that the previous day, on March 13th, another problem, never publicly disclosed, had set off alarms of a different kind. According to a Florida-based counterintelligence source, a Chinese-made unmanned aerial vehicle breached restricted airspace shortly after noon. It lingered above the spaceport, flying roughly four times higher than is legally permitted by the FAA for recreational drones. "Our conclusion," the source told me, "was that it came from a vessel offshore. We watched the drone take off at sea and land at sea. We photographed the vessel, but we couldn't get an interdiction team to it before it bugged out." The close encounter wasn't an anomaly. Less than 2 months earlier, the feds had arrested a 71-year-old man named Zhao Guangpan for flying a drone on three separate occasions over Cape Canaveral Space Force Station and other sensitive installations. Pan captured 243 photographs and 13 videos of payload processing facilities, munitions bunkers, security checkpoints, mission control centers, fuel and ordnance storage sites, and the nuclear submarine wharf. After pleading guilty in July, he received 12 months probation, was deported to Canada, and barred from re-entering the States without prior approval. An oddly forgiving sentence for conduct that bore the hallmarks of intelligence collection. The U.S. Attorney's Office for the Middle District of Florida declined multiple requests for comment. A seasoned FBI counterintelligence expert urged me to focus less on Pan himself than on the pattern. "China's using drones of every type to gather whatever it can." Then he referred to the famous incident in February of 2023 when U.S. planes shot down a mysterious unmanned craft that crossed over North American airspace. They sent the weather balloon, or whatever the hell they were calling it, over the country. No doubt about it. Threats, of course, don't always arrive by air. In November of 2022, and as NASA prepared for its maiden Artemis launch, agents from its Office of Protective Services made an unsettling discovery whose details have never been previously revealed. Concealed on a patch of Playa Linda Beach, well inside the security perimeter surrounding Launch Complex 39B, was a man in a wetsuit. Artemis, by then, was already troubled. Largely built by Boeing and Northrop Grumman, and reliant in part on refurbished space shuttle components, the program was 6 years behind schedule, $6 billion over budget, and ill-equipped to absorb another incident that would invite scrutiny. None of that diminished its appeal to America's enemies. The intruder, a 34-year-old whom officials identified to me, had not wandered ashore by accident. According to multiple sources who spoke on background, reluctant, they said, to anger colleagues who they claimed later tried to classify the episode. He surfaced in frogman gear carrying rations, a solar charger, and other specialized equipment. The working assessment shared among these sources was that he had likely intended to remain in place for an extended period to collect instrumentation signals and signals intelligence on Artemis. NASA turned him over to Homeland Security investigations. He had identification on him, one source with direct knowledge told me. He was a Chinese national. After a brief interrogation, he was removed from the country. Drones overhead, a man inside the perimeter, a vessel just offshore. Each episode was handled promptly, quietly, in isolation. Not because it went unnoticed, but because no one had been forced to own what it meant. Far be it from Butler or Cute to know why some federal officials have seemed reluctant to prioritize the prosecution of these bad actors, or why government agencies aren't publicizing what they see as a threat to national security. One intelligence veteran who has some possible answers is Nicholas F. DeMatteis, a professor 1,000 miles away at Penn State Harrisburg. He's among America's most seasoned experts on Chinese espionage, having spent decades at the CIA, the DIA, and State Department dissecting Beijing's intelligence apparatus. Part of the issue is sheer workload. The FBI, according to F. DeMatteis, has thousands of such cases in arrears. This backlog underscores Patel's assertion about the accelerating threat. F. DeMatteis also believes that the FBI's decades-old structure of methodically amassing information can work to its disadvantage. His view, in a nutshell, you give them everything, they give you nothing. Intelligence agencies take on the structure of their adversaries. They become secretive. Whatever the case, there have been some significant, if sporadic, breakthroughs. A suspicious character in the Palmettos with a wetsuit and flippers, said Matt Butler. Come on, it was like something out of Goldfinger. That was the coup de grace. According to Butler and colleagues, after repeated run-ins and what felt like an inconsistent federal response, Butler's CFIX team decided it was time to head to Tallahassee. They brought along Sarah Russo from the CIA, as Butler recounted, to let state officials know what was happening. In Florida's capital, there was little stomach for persistent deep state reticence, or for the suggestion that Chinese intelligence operatives were roaming near sensitive sites with impunity. The group found an ally in Mark Glass, a square-jawed former Army Black Hawk helicopter pilot whom Governor Ron DeSantis had tapped to run Florida's Department of Law Enforcement, or FDLE, overseeing intelligence coordination and counterterrorism. CFIX's most pressing request was for help in getting the state legislature to change laws pertaining to security incursions and breaches. In Florida, trespassing on a construction site is a felony. Trespassing on critical infrastructure, however, was almost always a misdemeanor. The distinction produced a series of absurd encounters. Butler recalled one involving a Chinese man caught photographing restricted areas near NASA. A local policeman was called, mistaking the man for a confused tourist who claimed not to understand English. The cop conducted a cursory pat-down and dropped him off at a 7-Eleven. That's all the law allowed, Butler said. Even if a person's behavior smacked of espionage, the officer's only recourse was to provide a free ride and a Slurpee. In Tallahassee, CFIX laid out the pattern. Russo emphasized the stakes, and Glass and others carried the ball through the chambers of the Capitol. Passed in November of 2024, Florida House Bill 275 closed the gap. Unauthorized entry onto critical sites, such as spaceports or defense and tech facilities, had finally become a felony to be enforced. When asked for comment, Glass, in a statement to Vanity Fair, noted that FDLE provides the technical expertise and real-world insight lawmakers need when they consider legislature that strengthens our state's security posture. He credited the leadership of DeSantis and State Representative Jennifer Kennedy in elevating domestic security in Florida. That shift became tangible on December 28th when a Chinese national named Zhuhua Song, 25, arrived at Kennedy Space Center. He purchased a ticket for a tour, then allegedly slipped away to launch a drone into Cape Canaveral's restricted airspace. NASA security detected the intrusion, intercepted Song wearing a shirt that said Prada around the neck, and after examining his footage, realized he'd recorded critical infrastructure. Even so, they issued a trespass notice and handed him back the drone. Wow. He didn't make his New Year's Eve flight out of Orlando. Instead, the Brevard County Sheriff's Office arrested him and booked him on a state felony. Song, presumed innocent until proven guilty, is not the stuff of trench coat cliche. He's a clean-cut PhD student in applied and computational math at the University of Texas at Austin. On his LinkedIn page, his listed interests read like a mash note to American innovation: NASA, SpaceX, Apple, Tesla. And as of this writing, he's back in Austin with an ankle monitor. Not a mastermind, but a marker representing, to some, the new face of an evolving threat. When I returned to visit Joseph and Michelle Rigby Assad in December, we went to examine the threat firsthand. We began with that spooky structure Dowd had seen on A1A near the Space Force base. Assad eased his G-Wagon into the lot, empty save for an aging AMC Ambassador station wagon parked at an odd angle on the grass, as if hastily abandoned. On the passenger side, two windows had been sprayed white, but inside the vehicle we could see what looked like a home theater projector, seemingly a surveillance device trained outward toward the property. The building resembled a nondescript medical office. Assad knocked on the front door, then knocked again, no answer. The door swung open anyway, like something out of a haunted house. The lights went on. No one was home. From the stoop, we could see that inside the premises lining the walls were astronaut spacesuits and scuba gear. We went around to the rear entrance. Stenciled across a white door was an illustration of an astronaut floating weightless in space. Standing sentry next to the door was a squat, robotic figure that looked like R2-D2. Closer inspection suggested its quote-unquote helmet hit a pan-tilt-zoom camera on a motorized base. As we stepped away, we caught one final detail. Outside the back door sat a large white equipment box with a thick black cable that snaked into the building. We didn't need to see more to know that the trail didn't end there. It bent inland. We headed west toward what Dowd had suspected was the nexus of something larger. The drive passed in familiar Floridian rhythms: pines, palmettos, mile after mile of sun-bleached normalcy. Then the scenery broke. The greenery tightened, the road narrowed, and a black, long, red wall emerged from the scrub, abrupt and unmistakable. Vertical white banners bearing Taoist aphorisms and traditional Chinese landscapes adorned the facade. At the entrance, gold placards with black lettering declared, "God is owner." One sign displayed a revolver aimed outward. Its message? Warning, there is nothing here worth dying for. "This is Florida," Assad said dryly. "We don't scare that easily." We parked on the street and sent a drone into the public airspace above us. High enough to observe, yet low enough to register a possible occupant's reaction. The view didn't clarify much. "This place feels like a cult or some sort of base," Assad said, watching the feed. "Either way, someone should be able to explain it." Within minutes, a black Honda Fit slipped out from behind the obscured gate and rolled forward. This place feels like a cult or some sort of base, Assad said, watching the feed. Either way, someone should be able to explain it. Within minutes, a black Honda

moment. White equipment boxes, nearly identical in size to the one on A1A, were positioned near the compound's two prominent entrances. Assad's analysis: this could be a receiving station for whatever was emanating from the building on A1A or from still more buildings elsewhere. Along the space coast, there are patterns amid the palms. A woman in a bar asking suspicious questions. A house painted too uniformly to be accidental. Drones that arrive, hover, and vanish. Spooks deported instead of prosecuted. Each episode on its own was explainable. Taken together, they amounted to something more menacing. When a system demands that a hunter wait for certainty before he shoots, his prey inevitably evades capture. Christina Dowd noticed what didn't fit and refused to look away. Jonathan Cute kept probing the murky realms between tourism and treachery. Matt Butler saw accountability diminish as it moved up the chain. And the Assads, who had spent their careers prying lies from spies, recognized the lies their neighbors and some government officials liked to tell themselves, lies that foes of the U.S. had always counted on. "Americans don't like to believe this is happening here," Rigby Assad said. "Not at the beach, not near Disney, not where rockets go up and families take pictures." It was time to check in with a well-placed aerospace industry source, a former national security official who knows Florida like the back of his hand. "China is voracious and desperate to co-opt our key defense and commercial technologies," he confided. "But one of the few things they haven't stolen and replicated is our ability to launch reusable rockets. That achievement by SpaceX has given the U.S. a decisive advantage that allows us to dominate the real game right now. Who controls low Earth orbit and has the capacity to create constellations of thousands of satellites which preserve our command and control and early warning advantages? I don't know if this is a resourcing issue for the FBI or what, but if you were to go back and look at all the instances where Chinese nationals have been flagged flying drones over national security infrastructure across the U.S. and who were caught and released, you would be absolutely shocked. If we don't act now, when it's easier to catch those spying against our key space tech, like reusable rockets, I fear the long-term consequences is that when we're staring down the barrel of a war, our strategic advantage of controlling the heavens, or at least part of them, will be neutered. Postscript. After receiving a series of inquiries from Vanity Fair, the FBI provided the following statement. Quote, "The FBI is the lead agency for exposing, preventing, and investigating intelligence activities in the U.S. and works with many law enforcement agencies and entities to combat these threats. When appropriate, the FBI routinely shares information with public and private sector partners and publishes reports releasable to various sectors of local, state, federal, and corporate entities. These sharing efforts include the Central Florida Intelligence Exchange, the SFIX. Because of federal laws, including the Privacy Act, FBI policy prohibits the routine confirmation of the existence of investigations, the release of information on investigations, and any public report on the closing of an investigation. The FBI reviews allegations of criminal conduct for their merit and, when warranted, conducts further investigation. To be clear, though, a review of allegations does not necessarily result in the opening of an investigation. Generally speaking, the FBI will work tirelessly with law enforcement and prosecutorial partners at all levels, across the state and throughout the nation, to safeguard the public." And that concludes the article of Spylandia. I hope it was worth continuing. On the same page in Vanity Fair, here is a spring cleaning checklist. To borrow a line from Tolstoy, spring is the time of plans and projects. So let's kick the season off by letting go and leveling up. And here's the checklist. 1.

0: 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Charms are for bracelets, not bags. Hate following tradwives on TikTok. And lastly, the 7-step nighttime skincare ritual you're too tired to do. That's my list. Now let's head back to the April issue of Rolling Stone. I'm going to start with the last word, an interview with Melissa Etheridge. The 2026 Rock and Roll Hall of Fame nominee on Country Rock Crossover, Writing Through Grief, Medical Cannabis, and Staying True to Herself. Rolling Stone. Having Shooter Jennings produce your new album was inspired. It sounds just like classic Melissa Etheridge. How did you link up? Etheridge. I was looking for a producer who could walk the line between rock and country. I looked at his work and thought, oh yeah, I'm a big fan of his father, Waylon Jennings. I like that he's an LA guy who's got this heavy metal rock background, but is also very rooted in that country rock sound. We met, talked, and boy, did we get on. I knew this is the guy. Your duet with Chris Stapleton on the soberly hopeful The Other Side of Blue. Is there a backstory? Sometimes you just have to work up the nerve to ask. I'd never met him, but I was a massive fan. I went to Nashville, where he records in Dave Cobb's studio. It's a huge, historic soundstage. It was just me and him talking about our families. I spoke about my 3 surviving kids and mentioned Beckett, who I lost to addiction issues in 2020 when he was 21. Chris said, oh, you talk in song. Within 15 minutes of sitting down, we were deep into writing. It was magical. Has country music helped bring rock back? Yes, I think country is the place. I find myself turning on Sirius XM in the car, stations like Outlaw Country or The Highway. Then you listen to these artists and they sound like 90s rock and roll artists. I did grow up on Tammy Wynette and Johnny Cash, but I always stood more in the rock and roll world. But I don't know anymore. Spoken like someone who made the short list for the Rock and Roll Hall of Fame. Etheridge, the Rock Hall is part of that. There was that classic rock and roll we know, and then there's everything that has been influenced by it and has that rock and roll spirit. That's your R&B, rap, and country. That runs counter to what Gene Simmons said in February. Specifically, it's not my music. I don't come from the ghetto. Hip-hop does not belong in the Rock and Roll Hall of Fame. Etheridge, that says more about him than anything. Rock and roll is a feeling. You can't bottle it up and say, this is mine, not yours. You've written through a lot, illness, grief. Has there been an evolution to the vulnerability you present in your songs? The writing was always the healing. Early on, it was love, heartache, that awful stuff that happens to you in your 20s. When I came out, there were no parts of me that were like, I can't talk about that. After cancer, it was, I'm going to write songs for me so that when I perform them 20 years from now, I'm going to feel my strength. And then, losing my son, the first song that I wrote for this album was Call You. It had been 4 years since Beckett passed, and I still missed being able to call him. I wrote that, and then I was able to dig deep into the rest of the album. As a breast cancer survivor, you've advocated for cannabis use. What happened to your line of botanicals? I've given up on the cannabis business. When I jumped in 10 years ago, I thought it was going to be legalized in the next couple of years. But it's still not federally legalized, and you really can't run a business without federal banking support. I sunk a whole lot of money into it. Now, I focus my energy on my foundation, which funds research into plant medicine for trauma and addiction. That includes cannabis, psilocybin, and psychedelics. Have your views on addiction changed since Beckett's passing? I've always thought of addiction as deeply psychological and neurological. The more I experienced plant medicine, the more I felt confident that this is a good thing. When Beckett needed help, I wished there was a place I could take him to experience plant medicine. But he was underage, and there was no such thing. So when he passed, I said, I want to find a way to change the laws so we can have this as an option for addiction. Is Melissa Etheridge still you or a persona? Melissa laughs. Melissa Etheridge is me. I've never put anything out there that wasn't me. My music may seem intense, heartbroken, angry, but if you know me, then you know it's all authentically me. If your 23-year-old self were heading into the studio for the first time, what would you tell her? Whatever I tell myself, I wouldn't listen to it. I was a stubborn 23-year-old, but I'd say it's about the long run. You're going to have hits, and you're going to have albums no one hears of. Just keep making music you love and keep performing live. Keep on the path of making music and performing music, and you will have a lovely, long, delicious career. Also, I'd tell myself to do more sit-ups. Now let's head to the reviews section. Harry Styles gets weird in delightful ways. The superstar is in search of love, ecstasy, enlightenment, and fun on a fourth album that routinely subverts expectations by Joe Levy. A little more than halfway through this delightfully strange, often lovely, and consistently fascinating album, things get downright freaky, at least musically speaking. Having deployed epic amounts of bass, a gospel choir, a drummer who, whether it's a thumper or a ballad, continually gets wicked, an array of rhythm tricks and tracks, guitars, both acoustic and electric, and all sorts of pulses, washes, and rinses, Harry Styles shrugs and says, "Why not everything at once?" Season 2 Weight Loss begins with some electric noise. Something buzzing to life, plugging in, booting up, or feeding back before keyboards that would be at home on a Kraftwerk record echo across a few seconds of stillness. Chopped up breakbeats come to life, and when the bass comes in, it's slightly out of sync, as if there were three tabs open on your computer, each playing a different song. Styles is addressing someone who could have been in his arms, but who keeps holding out. "Do you love me now?" he asks, not for the first or last time on the album, in search of something just out of reach. The music builds and builds, keys chasing a chorus of voices off in the distance, the drums banging like someone trying to break down a door, until, as if a meditation bell has rung to clear the space, things pause so Styles can sing. You've got to sit yourself down sometimes. And then, precept delivered, it all starts up again. If that sounds a little weird, well, it is. It's also typical of the way this album subverts expectations. Styles was on tour for 22 months behind his second and third albums, 2019's Fine Line and 2022's Harry's House. Afterward, he wanted to spend time on the audience side of music, reconnecting to what it feels like to be lost in the crowd, dancing and singing with strangers. The music he and producer Kid Harpoon have come up with here is based around freedom of all sorts. Sexual, sure, but also a browser's delight that raids the past without caring about history. Though there are hooks, plenty of them, they sometimes take a back seat to low-frequency thumps, grooves, shimmies, and shakes that are dirty in ways both sonic and erotic. This is music more invested in being than meaning, experience rather than ego. Kiss all the time, disco occasionally, opens with four true bangers, including the trancy Aperture and Are You Listening Yet, where heavy 2010 vibes nod to both LCD Sound System and Stargate's productions for Rihanna. Yet Glitterball album cover notwithstanding, this isn't exactly Styles' dance album. Tracks like The Waiting Game and Carla's Song are pop songs dressed up in disco clothes. Paint by Numbers is 2 minutes and 27 seconds of 60s melodic classism. And Pop is an 80s sync fest that finds Styles mentioning daytime mainlining and a lack of rolling papers before this. It's just me on my knees, squeaky clean fantasy. It's meant to be pop. But on most of Kiss All the Time, disco occasionally, Styles is a seeker, looking to find or provide enlightenment, ecstasy, love, or light. The album opens with him singing about letting in the light in Aperture and ends with Carla's Song, where he finds the light not in someone else's eyes, but in the gold those eyes see, as if his own capacity for empathy and understanding, not sex and love, is what he's been after the whole time. In between those two moments, there are bellies butterflying, friends flirting with the bad ones, and finding ease in each other. Unintimate sex, a forgotten mantra, and an almost psychedelic sense of adventure. If you know, then you know, Styles sings in that closing track, sounding like he's coming down from a trip or maybe exiting the world's most exclusive club after a 3-day party. If you don't, then you don't. The melody rolls like the tide, the beats rise skyward, and he shares one final benediction. It's all waiting there for you. Another review. Little Pink Houses and Lonely Hearts. This is Mitski. Nothing's about to happen to me. And that's from Dead Oceans. Mitski says her eighth album is about a reclusive woman in an unkept house. Thematically and musically, it continues in the same vein as 2023's The Land is Inhospitable and So Are We, which set literary evocations of small-town disaffection to sweeping, orchestrally augmented indie folk. For an artist who's always been both ambitious and restless, from undeniable peaks like the searing indie rock of her 2016 breakthrough, Puberty 2, to more complex offerings like 2022's synth-pop-inscribed Laurel Hell, this is the first time she stayed so surely in one place. For her, the little pink houses of our decaying American mythology are still haunted enough to give her a few more good short stories. I'd never live in a small town. I'm slow to learn all the rules. Mitski's forlorn heroine intones on the album opening in a lake as a banjo and accordion provide gentle accompaniment. But any pastoral sentimentality is upended quickly by the harried rocker, Where's My Phone, the most straight-ahead song on the record. Most of the album finds her in a modernized country-politan setting with strings, steel guitar, and occasionally horns adding the appropriate texture to studies in serene loneliness like Cats and Instead of Here. Things get darker in the dreamily grisly Dead Woman, even if we're left to assume its drama is probably playing out in the narrator's fevered mind rather than on the local news. Mitski is at her best in this album's more elementally human moments. If I leave, unsettles the nostalgic settings for the kind of big, slow, distortion-heavy guitar epic she gave us on her 2016 classic, Your Best American Girl. And she closes the record with Lightning, which goes from Mazzy Star to My Bloody Valentine as the music swells around lyrics that welcome a violent, baptismal storm. Could I come back as the rain? She asks. It's primal highlights like this where the sad beauty and rough freedom at the heart of Nothing's About to Happen to Me begin to merge with the eternal. An outer space voyage through grief and beauty. This is Thundercat, Distracted, from Brainfeeder. Stephen Bruner feels your pain, or at least he's feeling his own, which may look much like yours. Distracted is the first LP in 6 years by the virtuoso bassist and R&B visionary, and it finds him wallowing in perhaps the healthiest way. As creative practice, he's staring down loss while making the struggle as beautiful, funny, spacey, and vibey as he can. Distracted remains unmistakably Thundercat. 70s jazz fusion meets 80s quiet storm. The sound, golden era hip-hop reanimated via sampling, reverse engineered with real instruments and electronics. Bruner also comes from the tradition of P-Funk and fellow L.A. prodigy Frank Zappa, mixing sophisticated musicianship with dopey comedy and dark emotions. He's a man who spikes swoony R&B heart shares with confessions like, I'm just kind of ass. What's new here is pop producer Greg Kurstin replacing Bruner's usual wingman, Flying Lotus, who helicopters in for the squelchy funk strut, I Did This to Myself. Kurstin makes things smoother, shinier, and less weird than Flylo might. Not necessarily a bad thing. Similarly, the caliber of Thundercat's guest list feels upscaled. Alongside a posthumous cameo from his friend Mac Miller are ASAP Rocky, Little Yachty, Kevin Parker, Willow Smith, and Channel Trey. The MCs land some nice lines. Karma's a revolver, we live in like the Beatles, Rocky laments on Funny Friends. And the Willow duet is sweet, with Bruner doing his best Michael McDonald. But the album's deepest moments are Thundercat's own. Walking on the Moon is pure outer space love vibes. My Barbarella, you're my Uhura, I'm your Starship Trooper, Bruner purrs in full geek mode. Pozzoli weighs the pros and cons of emotional disclosure with Beach Boys harmonies, while ADD Through the Roof, by way of illustration, becomes a rapid-fire jazz fusion fever dream. Distracted ends with Bruner fretting over money and pondering options. Maybe I should start an OnlyFans and show some feet, he sings. Hey, do what you gotta do and take care, but keep that music flowing. Here's a little sidebar. Critics weigh in. What's the best new act you've discovered this year? Bella Kay's songwriting rejects emotional nonchalance in favor of an almost desperate honesty that you can't help but root for. No risk, no reward. That's a quote from Larisha Paul. Vermont's Robber make clattering, skronking, unsettling post-punk without sacrificing melody or groove. Their new record, Two Wheels Move the Soul, is as chaotic as it is listenable. And that's from John Blistein. If you're looking for someone to soundtrack your summer, I raise you Martinican rapper Merrill, who makes a vivacious form of dancehall known as Shada. And that's from Jaden Pinder. I can't stop listening to You Bet, Pictured, an indie rock duo made of two longtime New York City music teachers who found a shared wavelength full of hummable melodies and unusual hooks. And that's a quote from Simon Vozek Levinson. Another review, Tori Amos, A Mystical Tale of Escape and Dragons, In Times of Dragons, and that's from Universal Fontana. Early on her 18th album, Tori Amos sings of being silenced. Shush yourself down now, her narrator's captor-slash-husband orders, as Amos attacks her Bösendorfer piano with growing fury. Finally, she calls upon someone familiar for inspiration. I know a girl who wrote, Silent all these years, Amos sings, drawing out her vows. Where is she? Since finding her voice as a solo artist with that gently blooming 1991 single, Amos has walked a singular path through pop music. Her piano-led songs tackled the constraints and contradictions of womanhood head-on, leavened with acerbic humor, southern wisdom, and fantastical elements. The dense poetic In Times of Dragons continues that legacy, chronicling its protagonist's escape from her lizard demon husband with help from characters like the gay witch from Brooklyn and the High Priestess. St. Teresa has a spectral languor appropriate to its titular saint's mix of mysticism and devotion. The churning tempest calls on Saint Cecilia, the patron saint of musicians. By the end of this tale, Amos's heroine has learned to live with her scars and use them as a power source. Rolling Stone staff picks. Here are four recent albums we can't get enough of. Yebba Jean. The years since we last heard from Yebba have been full of exploration. From the sound of her laughter on Of Course to the striking perspective on West Memphis, Jean is an enthralling account of an artist growing older, wiser, and less precious. It's good to have her back. Sun-O. The point of this long-running instrumental rumble metal duo's deafening sound has always been finding transcendence in how their amps move the air around you. Usually this is best experienced live, but there's something undefinable about their 10th LP that translates better to headphones this time. Get lost in the feedback. Morgan Nagler. I've got nothing to lose, and I'm losing it. A former child actress, Morgan Nagler, has co-written with everyone from Phoebe Bridgers to Haim. But she's finally stepping into the spotlight on this dazzling debut, which features guests like Alison Crutchfield and Courtney Barnett. With the dreamy, devastating Hammer and Nail, the blissed-out country realism of Grassoline, and more, Nagler proves that all she ever needed was herself. Various artists, help, too. The entry point to this charity compilation for many will be the A-listers like Olivia Rodrigo's surprising Magnetic Fields cover, proof that she digs at least one of their 69 love songs, and Cameron Winter offering his first original song since he and Geese exploded. Even more exciting are contributions from acts like Black Country, New Road, Arlo Parks, Big Thief, and Sampha. It's a gift to hear all of these artists exploring new sounds and stories. The Scottish noise rap collective Young Fathers practically steals the show with Don't Fight the Young, a new song whose urgency and message is so fitting for the cause of raising money for children affected by global conflict that it feels like this album's theme song. Moving to the upfront section of the magazine under the Random Notes column, funny seeing you here. The quiet hero of Euphoria is a villain. How Martha Kelly went from stand-up comedy to playing one of TV's most sinister drug dealers. By Rachel Brodsky. Martha Kelly begins most of her TikTok videos filmed in tight focus on her face with the simple greeting, Welcome back to Forehead Corner. I never noticed my forehead as much as I do looking at it on TikTok, says Kelly, a longtime comedian known for her bone-dry sense of humor, sitting across from me at a coffee shop in North Hollywood. I live alone, so TikTok is a real social thing for me. It's easy to see why fans, nearly 160,000 and counting since she started posting in 2024, keep coming back to Forehead Corner. Kelly's videos, delivered in her distinctive pitchy voice, think Valley Girl with notes of humdrum detachment, are personal and woven with running gags. She frequently dons the garish Republican makeup filter while launching into monologues that flow from what she did that day to political developments to Love is Blind. Her engagement on the app recently exploded, though, thanks to her role on the HBO series Euphoria, where she plays the chilling drug lord, Lori. Kelly joined the show in season 2 back in 2022 and was nominated for an Outstanding Guest Actress Emmy. When the long-awaited season 3 trailer, which featured Lori threatening Zendaya's Rue, dropped in January, her page blew up. New episodes air Sunday nights through May 31st. Now her comments are flooded with teens and 20-somethings calling her diva, queen, and baddie. Kelly, 58, is tickled at her newfound memedom, partly because it means she gets to look cool to her college-aged niece, who texted Kelly a series of exclamation points after the trailer reveal. Finally, I can impress her. I've been trying for 19 years, Kelly jokes, her trademark deadpan tinged with faux exhaustion. Ever since her breakout role as the wallflower insurance adjuster Martha Brooks on FX's Baskets, Kelly has worked steadily, nabbing bit parts in Spider-Man Homecoming 2017, Marriage Story in 2019, Grace and Frankie, Hacks, What We Do in the Shadows, and Fallout. She's also done animated shows, voicing a middle school secretary facing apocalypse in Netflix's Carol and the End of the World, and a DEA agent in the Adult Swim series Common Side Effects. But it took decades for Kelly to find that consistency in her career, and she's still not sure why anyone feels compelled to cast her in anything. With my Irish Catholic ancestry, I don't know that I'm capable of answering a question about why I think I'm good at something, she says. Originally from the Los Angeles suburb of Torrance, Kelly grew up with an older brother, a fraternal twin sister, and a half-brother from her father's first marriage. Her father was an elementary school principal, and her mother was a kindergarten teacher. In high school, in the late 80s, she was inspired by female stand-ups like Roseanne Barr and Janine Garofalo. Seeing women comedians doing material that wasn't, I need a good man, why am I still single, or my husband hates me. How smart and funny and unique they were. It made me want to do it. Kelly juggled odd jobs to support her foray into comedy. She did her first open mic at 25 and bombed. But she kept chipping away. She caught some breaks in 2002, winning Comedy Central's Laugh Riots competition and landing a spot on Late Night with Conan O'Brien. She did a bit about preparing for a new temp job by having a friend tie her up in a burlap sack, sink her to the bottom of a pool, and pull her back up for a lunch break. Still, she struggled with alcohol abuse and, even after she quit drinking, periods of depression. Her car got repossessed, and she was nearly evicted. Then, in 2014, Kelly's old friend, Zach Galifianakis, who she'd met doing open mics in L.A., left her a life-changing voicemail. He was pitching a new pilot about a motel-dwelling rodeo clown. Would she be up for playing his de facto personal assistant? Kelly told Galifianakis that she didn't think she could act. He said to just show up as herself. And the leap paid off. Galifianakis and showrunner Jonathan Crystal, she says, were the most gentle, safe people to be a stumbling new actor. Still, a whole new level of trepidation set in when Kelly was approached for Euphoria. For starters, she wasn't sure about playing a villain. This awful monster who hurts kids, as she puts it? She was comforted after meeting with the show's creator, Sam Levinson, who she calls very sweet, reassuring, and down to earth. But there was one more hurdle. I was out of my mind with fear about working with Zendaya because she's such a gifted actor, and I'm like, I'm going to go in there and ruin their beautiful show. Kelly was so nervous that she forgot her lines on the first day, but she quickly found her stride, blending Lori's unassuming self-presentation with the character's more sinister vibes. Like when she makes a nonchalant threat to kidnap Rue and sell her to some real sick people, Kelly says. And unfortunately, we've reached the end with pop culture. Have a wonderful rest of the week, and I'll talk to you soon.
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2: Here's the forecast for the Boston and South Shore area on the Talking Information Center from the National Weather Service. For today, turning sunny, temperatures in the mid-60s. Overnight, mostly clear, temperatures in the mid-40s. For Friday, sunny, temperatures in the lower 60s. The sun rose this morning at 5:30, setting at 7:51 this evening. 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
12: Good day, everyone. This is Ed, coming to you from the Talking Information Center of the Massachusetts Radio Network with articles from the National Interest magazine. We'll lead off this week with Joseph Hammond's article entitled, How Europe is Racing to Secure Lithium Supply with New Mining Efforts. Joseph Hammond is a journalist and former Fulbright Public Policy Fellow with the Government of Malawi. In recent years, the European Union, EU for short, has become increasingly focused on the strategic implications of concentrated supply chains. Lithium is emerging as a resource for the 21st century, with an importance comparable to that of petroleum in the 20th century. China produces roughly two-thirds of the world's refined lithium supply, and many European leaders worry about its geopolitical implications. With demand expected to grow fivefold by 2030 for lithium, Europe is picking up a shovel and scrambling to build its own lithium mining and processing capabilities. And for many members of the EU, that process all starts with digging in their own backyards. From Germany to Serbia to Portugal, mining firms are racing to develop promising new discoveries of lithium. For countries without promising lithium deposits, stockpiling is the only option. Stéphane Séjourné, who is the European Commissioner for Industrial Strategy, said in an interview with Reuters, "All European countries today have strategic reserves for oil and gas. We should do the same for strategic raw materials." At the start of the year, Europe was believed to be home to only 5% of global lithium deposits. Portugal was home to Europe's only commercial lithium mining operation for use in ceramics. Now, Portugal's Barroso lithium mining project has been designated strategic by the European Union under the Critical Raw Minerals Act, CRMA. We do love our acronyms in government. Large-scale production at the site could begin as early as 2027. However, the project faces local opposition, and a rare United Nations report has condemned the lack of transparency surrounding the project. Across Portugal and elsewhere, Europe's rush for white gold has drawn criticism from environmentalists who worry about the impact of the mining operations. Serbia's Jadar lithium project and EU strategic interests. Another nation with large lithium deposit lies just outside the European Union, in Serbia. The Eastern European country has been a candidate for EU membership since 2012. An energy specialist with Ghent University, Joannes Lavian, says the European Union's interest in Serbia was almost too good to be true. It is claimed the country could provide up to 15% of Europe's lithium needs alone. The mineral jadarite, rich in lithium, is unique to Serbia's Jadar value. Mining the stable mineral is comparatively low impact, unlike other mining operations, but political questions remain. Mr. Lavain said, "Questions about Serbia's commitment to European ideals, and to a lesser extent its ties to Russia, are significant hurdles." Global mining company Rio Tinto has long supported the project and welcomed the inclusion of the mine under the European Union's CRMA framework last summer. However, it was announced it was pausing local operations due to opposition from environmental groups. Neven Svetkan, a fellow with the Institute of Social Sciences in Belgrade and a former member of the Serbian parliament, stated, "Sooner or later, this or some new project about mining and lithium will move forward in Serbia." Mr. Svetkan allowed that the political situation is not ideal for large-scale projects, saying, "Serbia lacks several conditions, including political stability due to ongoing student protests." Other countries hope they are sitting on Europe's motherlode of white gold. British-based Neptune Energy announced the discovery of 43 million tons of lithium carbonate in Saxony-Anhalt, Germany. The company has proposed extracting the mineral from brine in a process that would involve minimal land usage. Christopher Ecclestone, a strategic mining analyst, said, "It's a potential game changer for European Union's lithium ambitions. If validated, Germany's reserves could put Europe on a par with global producers. If confirmed, the find could rival those of South America's Lithium Crescent, which spans Bolivia, Chile, and Argentina. While the United States has long imported lithium from this region, it is not without geopolitical risk. Bolivia, for example, called for a lithium cartel similar to OPEC in 2020, and last year, the country's state-run lithium company signed development deals with Chinese and Russian commercial entities. The European Union passed the Critical Raw Materials Act in 2024. The law has expedited the development of mining and recycling projects deemed strategic. However, the Act's rapid rollout drew criticism, notably from the Green Party lawmakers, who argued that the approval process lacks transparency. Of the 47 projects labeled strategic at the time under the Act, 22 involve lithium in some capacity. Lithium recycling will also play a role in meeting future demand. Lithium may ultimately decide the balance of industrial power around the globe. Whether mined in the valleys of Serbia or recovered from brine in Germany, Europe's lithium mines hope to rewrite the global energy battery, one battery at a time. Next up from the winter issue of National Interest, author Richard Sanders writes, "Has Javier Milei cured Argentina's economy?" Richard M. Sanders is a senior fellow, Western Hemisphere, at the Center for National Interest. a former member of the senior foreign service of the State Department, of the Department of State. He served as economic counselor at the U.S. Embassy in Venezuela, 2002-05, and as deputy chief of mission at the U.S. Embassy in Nicaragua, 2007 to 2010. Having gained a working majority in the Argentinian Congress, and with it, passage of a key labor reform bill, President Javier Milei now looks forward to an aggressive program of selling off state-owned enterprises. Although the business community overall welcomes these measures, friction has arisen with Argentina's struggling industrial sector as Milei turns a deaf ear to its pleas for subsidies and tariffs. A true believer in his libertarian ideology, he seems determined to press on with his program, and for now, at least, he has sufficient support from the Argentinian public to do so. Javier Milei's anti-inflation drive. During his first 2 years in office, Milei focused on bringing down inflation. He has achieved partial but significant success using tough spending cuts to wrestle it down from 219.9% in December of 24 to 41.3% in December of 25, at the inevitable cost of a painful recession and high unemployment. Fortunately, over the past year, Argentina has begun to see economic recovery, with the GDP growth of 4.5%. Nevertheless, many are still feeling the pain. At one point, it appeared that Milei would pay a political price for a self-proclaimed chainsaw approach to government spending when his supporters did poorly in the September legislative elections in the populous Buenos Aires province. Some prophesied the beginning of the end of his reform drive, and the peso began to wobble in currency markets. But Milei got a boost from the Trump administration when the U.S. Treasury provided short-term support for the peso through a currency swap arrangement. He then roared back politically in late October with a strong showing in midterm congressional elections, which gave him the opportunity to construct a working majority consisting of his own party, La Libertad Avanza, which stands for Liberty Advances, together with other conservative and centrist groups, as well as legislators beholden to Argentina's powerful provincial governors. A big win for Argentinian labor reform. Milei has moved swiftly to take advantage of the more favorable political environment, obtaining passage of a market-friendly labor reform, something that once would have seemed impossible given the unique power of Argentina's labor unions have long held. However, amid the long-term decay of Argentina's economy, the unions have lost strength, and many Argentinians view them as self-interested bureaucracies largely dedicated to preserving the political and financial interests of their leaders. The principal elements of labor reform include a recalculation downward of the amount that employers have to pay in order to lay off workers, the creation of separate funds to pay for such compensation, comparable to unemployment insurance in the U.S., greater flexibility regarding maximum daily working hours and required vacation periods while maintaining the overall guaranteed levels, the creation of a 6-month probation period before newly hired workers gain full labor rights, tax incentives for employers to regularize informal workers, and limits on strikes in essential services such as transportation and hospital care. Beyond its impact in loosening labor markets, this legislation has deeper significance. Obtaining labor reform has been one of Milei's goals since he was first elected. Its passage signals to investors that his government is capable of effecting permanent changes beyond what it has been able to accomplish under the temporary emergency powers it was granted after his election. It is thus evidence of the social and political support for Argentina's ambitious reform program for which the International Monetary Fund has pressed. The passage of labor reform indicates that Milei and his team have learned how to do the necessary sausage-making to get bills through Congress. Unquestionably, a price was paid, especially to gain the support of legislators tied to powerful regional governors, including even some of the opposition Peronists. Unrelated tax changes included in the bill that would have hurt provincial governments were dropped, as were efforts to limit contributions to union management health and welfare funds. But overall, this was an important victory. A one-day general strike mounted by the unions, which failed to impede passage, underscored their weakness. The top Peronist opposition leaders, former President Cristina Kirchner, now under house arrest following a conviction on corruption charges, and Buenos Aires provincial governor Axel Kicillof, displayed their inability to control elements within their own party that supported the strike. And Argentina's privatization push accelerates. Milei has made it clear that the new labor law is only the beginning of his plan for restructuring Argentina's economy. With a full-time minister dedicated to deregulation and state transformation, MIT-educated Federico Sturzenegger, Milei looks to privatize a range of state-owned enterprises. One sale of the metallurgical firm IMPSA has been successfully concluded. Next up are Argentina's principal freight rail carriers, the Water and Sewage Company, which serves the city of Buenos Aires, the National Postal Service, a coal mining firm, and the operator of Argentina's two nuclear power plants. Although in this case, current legislation only allows for partial privatization. As Milei embarks upon this effort, he will need to avoid the errors of the past. Carlos Menem, the president who served from 1989 to 1999, undertook his own extensive privatization program, which, however, was marred by credible allegations of widespread corruption. This created political space for the renationalization of previously privatized entities under the Peronist presidents Néstor and Cristina Kirchner, including air carrier Aerolíneas Argentinas and the oil and gas producer YPF. Moving ahead with the reprivatization of these two marquee enterprises will be a challenge for Milei. Aerolíneas Argentinas, long a money loser, has had a remarkable turnaround. In 2025, it did not require any state subsidies for the first time since it was renationalized in 2008. Although it would be a logical candidate for a sale, it is excluded from privatization permitted under the emergency legislation passed at the beginning of Milei's term, and congressional approval would be required. And the reprivatization of the state's majority share in YPF, another of Milei's longtime goals, would not only require congressional approval, but also approval of the oil-producing provinces, which are entitled to a share of its revenues. Privatizing YPF is also complicated by a messy case in U.S. federal courts over the lack of transparency in how Cristina Kirchner's administration handled the renationalization of YPF in 2012. While Argentina's private sector has generally been supportive of Milei's budget cuts and labor reforms, key sectors resent his other policies. These include his tariff reductions on both consumer goods and industrial outputs, implemented piecemeal over the last 2 years, as well as a refusal to bail out failing firms, a policy characteristic of Kirchner's presidencies. Javier Milei picks a big fight with big business. Thus, Milei has become the most private sector-minded of any Argentinian president. Thus, Milei, perhaps the most private sector-minded of any Argentinian president, has become embroiled in a fight with some of its leading lights of the business community. It began when Paolo Roca, head of steelmaking, construction, and engineering giant Techint, complained when its company lost out to an Indian firm in a bid to provide tubing for a gas pipeline from the Vaca Muerta fields to the coast, the first time it had ever lost such a tender domestically, and threatened to mount an anti-dumping case. Sturzenegger was unimpressed by his complaint, asserting that not giving the contract to the low bidder would be bad business for companies and the country. Milei then joined the polemics, dismissing Roca as Mr. Scrap Metal, Don Chetarain. Friction within the private sector increased when tire manufacturer Fate, F-A-T-E, announced it was shutting plants because it could not compete with imports arriving under low tariffs. Milei was unsympathetic, calling demands for help cheap nationalism to rob decent Argentina. The head of Argentina Industrial Union, the trade association of the manufacturing sector, responded saying that without industry, there is no nation, and demanding respect while pointing to the sharp declines in production that the sector has suffered. If Argentina's manufacturers, whom Milei views as coddled by decades of protectionism subsidies, have gotten the back of his hand, he has been much more supportive of the agricultural and natural resources sector. Agriculture has benefited from the sharp reductions in the hated export taxes on soybeans, corn, wheat, and barley, which were characteristic of the Kirchner era. Milei has said he seeks their complete elimination, although this will not be easy, given his competing goal of maintaining fiscal balance. In his recent speech before Congress, he spoke of an eventual doubling of Argentina's agricultural output to 300 million metric tons per year. Whether or not this can ever be met remains to be seen. Yet Argentina's banks, with government encouragement, are increasing their agricultural lending. The sector also benefits from favorable weather following periods of drought. Argentina's natural resource sector is also benefiting from government policies. Oil production, led by the Vaca Muerta, that stands for dead cow in Spanish, fields, has increased dramatically from 494,000 barrels per day of production in 2015 to 861,000 per day in 2025, with further increases expected. This sector has benefited from the large investment incentive regime, Spanish initials RIGI, a 30-year program enacted early in the Milei administration that provides stability in customs duties, access to currency and taxes, including a reduced income tax rate. The Milei administration is now turning its attention to the mining sector, which has long underperformed despite Argentina sharing the vast Andes range with Chile, a long leader in mineral production. Benefiting from RIGI incentives and Milei's other reforms, Australian manufacturer BHP, together with a Canadian partner, is moving forward with the Vicuña copper, gold, and silver mine, which could ultimately entail an investment of up to $18 billion. Milei is pushing for a revision of the Argentina's Glacier Act, which restricts mining operations in sensitive areas. His proposed replacement has already passed the Senate, despite environmentalist objections. Javier Milei's libertarian vision. With his labor law passed and his privatization plans moving forward, Milei is looking to implement to the maximum degree possible his aim of creating a stripped-down state in a society where markets decide the winners and losers. He sees agriculture and natural resources as efficient sectors that will drive growth and need to be encouraged. At the same time, Argentina's industry will have to sink or swim and cannot expect tariffs or subsidies to save it from competition. For now, at least, Milei has a clear path as the midterm elections have allowed him to build a coalition to pass more legislation. While he retains his propensity for bombast and insult, he and his team have seemingly learned the art of getting bills through a fragmented Congress. And Milei is enormously aided by the fact that Peronists are divided and disinclined to produce any plausible alternative to his policies, hoping merely to pick up the pieces should he fail. Meanwhile, while Milei's popularity is middling at best, he far outstrips his most likely Peronist opponent, Kicillof, as attention begins to turn to his likely campaign for re-election in 2027. This does not mean that all is rosy for Milei. Argentina has enjoyed reasonable growth in 25, but it still has a long way to go. The industrial sector, which he leaves to its own devices, remains mired in recession and has yet to create new jobs. Much of the job growth thus far has been in the informal sector. Macroeconomic stability remains fragile as concerns persist about an overvalued peso, the anchor of his anti-inflation drive. Inflation, although well down from its shocking heights, remains high by global standards, and further reductions will depend not only on restraining spending, but also on the eventual success of his microeconomic reforms. Meanwhile, although investors are closely following his reforms, they have yet to make big bets on Argentina, except in a few sectors. And in recent weeks, Milei has had to deal with fallout from two scandals. His chief of staff, Manuel Adorni, has faced allegations of conflict of interest stemming from bringing his wife on Milei's last trip to Washington, as well as his handling of public tenders. Prosecutors are also scrutinizing Milei's own links with the promoters of a failed cryptocurrency venture. It is unclear whether these issues will become more than mere irritations for him. But for now, he remains in the driver's seat. His efforts to remake Argentina's economy are in line with the libertarian vision that animated his campaign, though tempered by political realities and the enormity of the task before him. But in a country where, for decades, the art of governing has been little more than crisis management, he's unique among leaders for having a consistent vision. For the time being, at least, Argentinians seem to be going along with it. Next up, Mark Montgomery and Johanna Yang are the co-authors of What the 2026 Intelligence Assessment Gets Right and Wrong. Mark Montgomery is a senior fellow and the senior director of the Center on Cyber and Technology Innovation at the Foundation for the Defense of Democracies. Johanna Yang is a policy analyst at the Center on Cyber and Technology at the Foundation for the Defense of Democracies, where she works on issues related to nation-state cyber policies, allied cybersecurity posture, critical infrastructure protection, and U.S. and national U.S. cyber and national security policy. America's adversaries are counting on one thing, that the United States and its national security apparatus will continue underestimating the threat they pose. This year's annual threat assessment does just that. The intelligence community released its 2026 annual threat assessment in March. It is sharper and more strategically sound than the national intelligence analysis included in the National Security Strategy and the National Defense Strategy produced earlier this year. Its analysis community released its 2026 annual threat assessment in March. It is sharper and more strategically sound than the national intelligence analysis included

gathering opportunities. Cyber and technology competition. The ATA's Technological Challenges section rightly addresses artificial intelligence and quantum computing as force multipliers for adversary operations and connects them to the corresponding efforts on critical infrastructure defense. The section explains the critical need for the U.S. to stay ahead in AI, further develop domestic chip manufacturing, and earn the first-mover advantage in quantum computing. It also identifies China's economic and geopolitical prioritization of the same. Unfortunately, the administration's cuts to federal technology R&D do not match this assessment. The cyber section provides specifics on the threats posed by China, Iran, and North Korea, noting that these global actors can pre-position or executive disruptive and destructive attacks against U.S. critical infrastructure. Unfortunately, it omits naming China as the most dangerous operations. Volt and Salt Typhoon, which puts the United States water supply, electricity generation, and telecommunications at risk. Naming these operations is critical because it places corresponding urgency on the most persistent threats to Americans' daily lives. Neither the NDS nor the NSS identifies these threats as paramount to U.S. national security. Unfortunately, the ATA missed it again. The cyber section also hedges on the threat posed by Russia, whose cyber activities are the most operationally mature along the axis of aggressors. Malign cyber operations, such as systematic cyber attacks on Ukrainian infrastructure and ongoing cyber campaigns against key NATO allies, do not get their own paragraph, but are instead briefly addressed in a mere two sentences grouping both Russia and China. The ATA is half right on Taiwan. The ATA takes the cross-strait military scenario seriously, expressing Beijing's continued desire to set conditions for its eventual reunification with Taiwan. It notes that the inevitable domestic effects of U.S. intervention in a Taiwan contingency, such as cyber attacks, would be recoverable. But this framing misses the mark. China is pre-positioning assets within U.S. critical infrastructure to undermine the widespread provision of essential services, such as clean water, energy, and communications. In a crisis over Taiwan, the U.S. can expect these cyber assets to be activated, disrupting essential services and causing cascading effects on healthcare and reliable telecommunications. While isolated incidents may be resolved, the assessment minimizes the threat. It additionally does not describe the most likely scenario, an extended cyber-enabled economic warfare campaign by China against Taiwan. Beijing has spent a decade developing and rehearsing the tools it needs to hold Taipei under siege. Cognitive warfare against the public, economic strangulation, energy starvation, and coordinated cyber attacks against Taiwan's critical infrastructure. This is not the prelude to China's military strategy, as the ATA indicates. It is the strategy, and failing to recognize it as such will prevent American policymakers from taking meaningful action. Now let's take a turn to Europe, described but not diagnosed by the ATA. The European section includes a precise analysis of the Balkans and employs the Ukrainian case study to describe Russian hybrid tactics. But the section reads more like a scathing critique of European countries' security affairs rather than an analysis of how Europe's problems will impact the U.S. interests. Russian offensive cyber operations, Moscow's most used tool against its NATO member countries, go nearly unaddressed, compounding the silence in the cyber section. Europe is investing in its own security, reaching post-Cold War highs in defense spending and increasing its capacity for hybrid threat mitigation and attribution. The U.S. can use this to its intelligence-gathering advantage, gaining greater insights into threats facing the homeland before they reach our shores. Some would consider just describing the threat poses that countries pose is good enough, but good enough cannot be the standard if the U.S. wants to continue secure American interests at home and abroad. The ICE has done strong work against distilling the many threats against U.S.-led global stability. The question now remains whether policymakers will notice what the document did not say and act quickly enough to preserve and protect U.S. and allied interests worldwide. Dr. Gad Ishihayu is a visiting lecturer in the Department of International Relations at City, St. George's University of London, and a senior fellow, lead researcher on security and crisis at the Cambridge Middle East and North Africa Forum. He writes, Four Strategic Lessons from the Iran War. Many countries publish documents purporting to lay out their national security or military strategies. Yet a nation's true strategy during wartime is rarely stated explicitly. It is revealed in the way power is applied. More than 5 weeks into the war between the U.S., Israel, and Iran, it is still too early to speak of outcomes.

0: But the way this war began and the logic that has followed offer a set of key operational insights into American and Israeli strategy. First, decapitation is now an accepted opening move. The war did not begin with a land invasion or a gradual escalation of tensions. It began with shock and awe, a sudden strike at the very top of Iran's power pyramid. The elimination of senior leadership in the opening hours of the war between sovereign states constitutes a rare moment in modern conflict, not because leaders have never been targeted before, but because of when, how, and against whom the strikes were conducted. Attempts to remove adversarial leadership are not new. The CIA's covert efforts under President John F. Kennedy to assassinate Fidel Castro in 1961, documented in declassified U.S. archives, offer one well-known example. Similar covert attempts were directed at Libya's Muammar Gaddafi in 1985. Decades later, in 2011, the killing of al-Qaeda leader Osama bin Laden demonstrated that the logic persisted, even if its methods evolved. The decapitation strikes at the outset of Operation Epic Fury has four notable features. First, they targeted the leaders of a sovereign state rather than the leaders of non-state actors such as bin Laden or Hezbollah leader Hassan Nasrallah. Two, decapitation was used at the outset of the conflict rather than during or the conclusion of the war. Three, they were carried out against an entire leadership echelon rather than a single individual. And four, they were overt, declared as a military aim rather than executed covertly, like previous assassination attempts against heads of state. In this context, the opening move no longer signals the start of the war, but rather defines its logic. Yet, employing this framework to a large-scale upwarding strike against the leadership of a sovereign state stretches its conceptual limits. As Dr. Ophir Falk, the foreign policy advisor to Israeli Prime Minister Benjamin Netanyahu, argues, such actions must be assessed through the lens of fair play, the disciplined use of force within a legal and moral framework as a source of both legitimacy and effectiveness. In his book, Targeted Killings, Law and Counterterrorism Effectiveness, Does Fair Play Pay Off?, Falk argues that the Iranian leaders were not only political figures, but operational architects of terror and violence against civilians across the world, making their elimination seem less like political elimination and more like strategic prevention. The war may yet demonstrate a turning point, one that risks normalizing the targeting of a sovereign state's leadership and stimulates a wider cycle of decapitation. As Professor Lawrence Friedman has argued, until recently, an informal taboo constrained such activities against sovereign states. Its erosion carries long-term implications. Today's innovation may quickly become tomorrow's precedent, one that others will adopt and turn back. Second, a nation's strategic depth transcends its geography. If this war had begun differently, it would also challenge how resilience is perceived. For decades, strategic depth was nearly axiomatic for power. Tim Marshall notes in his book, Prisoners of Geography, that states are often prisoners of geography whose power is shaped by terrain, distance, and depth. Israel, which occupies a narrow strip of land in the eastern Mediterranean, roughly the size of New Jersey, surrounded by hostile neighbors, is certainly a prisoner of geography. Its adverse geographic conditions shaped its security doctrine, set by its first prime minister, Ben-Gurion, which focused on overcoming its lack of strategic depth through extreme military expertise and ability to conduct dynamic offensive operations. The current war does not invalidate this logic. It reframes it. Israel's experience suggests that strategic depth is no longer determined solely by territory, but by the integration of multi-layered systems. A dense, five-layered air defense architecture, combined with advanced early warning and civilian protection infrastructure, has enabled a geographically small state to absorb sustained missile attacks at scale. From this vantage point, geography still constrains, but it no longer dictates a nation's strategy as it once did. The broader consequence of this phenomenon is that strategic depth is increasingly systemic rather than territorial, meaning it does not end at the border of the state, but extends through a nation's foreign alliances. Three, U.S.-Israeli military cooperation has become integration. Cooperation among allies in wartime is hardly new. Yet what is emerging in this war represents a qualitative shift, moving beyond coordination toward operational integration. More importantly, the shift isn't merely operational, but structural. Consequently, alignment at the leadership level is now being reflected in the bureaucratic and security organizations, creating coordination that is no longer episodic, but systemic. The alignment between American and Israeli militaries is striking. In Jerusalem today, one can see American officers operating within Israeli command centers without restriction, while Israeli counterparts are embedded within U.S. central command structures, both in the region and in the United States. Recent reports further demonstrate this shift, as U.S. and Israeli forces reportedly working together to rescue a downed American navigator within a challenging framework requiring close intelligence and operational coordination. This shows a level of alignment that goes beyond planning into execution. This reflects a broader shift in American strategy, building a regional architecture rooted within capable partners and operational coordination increasingly aligned with the logic of the Abraham Accords. This time, the relationship is overt, continuous, and structurally embedded. The closeness of the U.S. and Israel denotes a clear departure from earlier patterns. In the past, while Washington was eager to work with Jerusalem on shared security matters, it hesitated to acknowledge that relationship in public due to political concerns. During the 1991 Gulf War, for instance, Israel was deliberately kept out of the U.S. coalition, ultimately absorbing Iraqi missile attacks without retaliation in order to preserve Arab participation. In 2007, Israel strikes on Syria's clandestine nuclear reactor at Deir el-Zor was met with quiet American support, but also strategic distance, as Washington sought to avoid broader regional escalation. What we are witnessing now is of a new regional order. Alliances are no longer a force multiplier. They are becoming part of the force itself. At the same time, cooperation is not confined to the use of force. It shows a broader strategic outlook in which military action and diplomacy are used simultaneously. Even as pressure rises, President Donald Trump has continued to offer Iran a path to a negotiated outcome before escalation deepens. What makes the use of force in this case particularly notable are the parallel tracks. Military force is used by one hand, yet a path to negotiation is continuously kept open to the other. Such integration carries clear advantage. It enhances effectiveness, strengthens deterrence, and demonstrates a broader American effort to build a stronger, cohesive regional architecture. Yet integration also creates a quieter tension. The closer the alignment between U.S. and Israel, the greater the potential consequences become when their interests diverge. In this context, Jerusalem's reliance on a single foreign superpower may narrow the space for independent action as a regional power and gently reshape perceptions of its strategic independence. 4. Strategic ambiguity is no longer safe for the Gulf states. In the first weeks of the war have revealed a change in how power is applied. They have also exposed a change in how it is navigated. Across the Gulf, rivalries that formerly defined regional dynamics, including tensions between Saudi Arabia and the United Arab Emirates, as seen in their competing positions in southern Yemen, are being subordinated to immediate security demands. More revealing, however, are those states that sought to maximize flexibility by maintaining relations across competing axes. Qatar's experience illustrates the limits of strategic flexibility in a more evolving environment. Qatari policy has long been built on maintaining ties across rival camps, most notably by maintaining friendly relations with Iran while also hosting U.S. forces at Al Udeid Air Base. This strategy was intended to maximize room for maneuver. In practice, it has done the opposite. Iranian drone strikes on the Ras Laffan LNG complex have reportedly reduced Qatari production capacity by around 17%, with recovery expected to take between 3 and 5 years, implying tens of billions of dollars in lost output. At the same time, Israeli strikes on Iran's South Pars facilities, part of Qatar's shared gas field with Iran, have exposed the structural vulnerability of Qatar's own energy infrastructure, which is inextricably linked to Tehran. What was meant to provide flexibility has instead created exposure to both sides of the conflict. In a more realistic environment, where power is the leading language, such strategies become harder to sustain. The Qatari case, suggesting that maintaining relations across competing axes may no longer provide insulation, but rather increase exposure, as states are increasingly pressured to align more clearly within the emerging blocs. Next up, author Nima Khorrami writes, "Why America's AI Push in Armenia Faces Political and Security Risks." Nima Khorrami is an analyst at NSSG, a strategic risk consultative firm, where he works on Iran and South Caucasus affairs. When Vice President J.D. Vance visited Armenia and Azerbaijan last month, much of the commentary focused on the military agreements and diplomatic signals. the more consequential development attracted less scrutiny. Washington's approval to export next-generation NVIDIA Blackwell processors for the construction of Armenia's first large-scale artificial intelligence, AI, supercomputing center, built and operated by Firebird. This deal is nothing short of an act of geopolitical commitment in a country whose political direction is openly contested and where the surrounding risks have not been carefully enough distinguished. This distinction matters because the two principal risks facing the Firebird facility are structurally different, operate through different mechanisms, and require different responses. Washington should be asking two separate questions. What happens if Armenia's next government is aligned with Moscow? None, one. And two, what happens if chips are diverted to Russia, regardless of who governs? The Firebird Supercomputing Center is a 100-megawatt facility expected to come online in Q2, second quarter of 2026. It will be the first project of its kind in the South Caucasus and on paper represents Armenia's formal entry into the high-end global compute economy. The allocation structure is worth examining closely. 20% of the capacity is reserved for Armenian entities. 80% is contracted to U.S. firms operating in the region. Put simply, this distribution is both commercial and geopolitical. By tying the majority of the facility's output to American corporate demand, Washington embeds Armenia into U.S.-linked AI supply chains while cultivating domestic capacity. This is especially given the case that the facility sits alongside a broader package of cloud cooperation agreements between Armenia entities and Amazon. Taken together, these initiatives are designed to position Armenia as a Western-aligned technology hub in the South Caucasus and to do so at a moment when Yerevan is actively recalibrating its relationship with Moscow. That strategic logic is sound. The question is whether Washington is adequately priced in the political environment in which this infrastructure will operate. Armenia's election and constitutional reform create political risk. Armenia is heading into a June election whose only certain outcome is constitutional change. Prime Minister Nikol Pashinyan has pledged a post-election referendum as part of an effort to secure a peace deal with Azerbaijan and to probably revise the institutional relationship between the Armenian state and the Armenian Apostolic Church. If Pashinyan wins and proceeds along this path, the facility's operating environment is likely to stabilize. A peace deal with Azerbaijan would ease regional security pressures, potentially unlock transit corridors, and reinforce Western sector confidence. The more disruptive scenario is an electoral upset. Samvel Karapetyan, a Russian-Armenian billionaire, and his newly formed Strong Armenia movement have pledged to rewrite the constitution if they win a parliamentary majority. That pledge carries a specific implication that has received insufficient attention. Karapetyan currently holds Russian citizenship, which under Armenia's existing constitution makes him ineligible to serve as prime minister or as a member of the parliament. Constitutional revision could remove that constraint. Washington is therefore embedding high-value AI infrastructure in a country where a credible electoral contender holds Russian citizenship, has pledged constitutional revision in ways that would benefit himself, and has built his commercial fortune substantially within Russian business networks. Armenia's risk landscape: political capture and diversion. The political capture risk is about what a Karapetyan-led government could do to the facility's operating environment, though not overt expropriation, but through the gradual reconfiguration of the legal and regulatory framework surrounding him. In fact, a critical legal precedent has already been established by the current government. Pashinyan has moved to revoke the operating license of Electric Networks of Armenia, ENA, the country's electricity distribution network, which is owned by Karapetyan, by invoking Article 60 of the Constitution and proceeding to nationalize the enterprise. The justification alleged centers on alleged governance violations, financial irregularities, and energy security concerns. The merits of these particular claims are not the point, nor are the potential political motivations of Pashinyan's team for going after Karapetyan's most valuable asset in the country. Rather, the key point is the legal mechanism that is being deployed. The Armenian state is establishing, in active practice, that privately owned infrastructure can be reclassified as a strategic national asset and brought under state control through constitutional provisions without abandoning formal rule of law procedures and without requiring the kind of naked expropriation that would immediately trigger international arbitration. In other words, a legal architecture for any future strategic asset seizure is being stress-tested right now against Karapetian's own company. This, in turn, could set a precedent that would be readily available to any future government. A Karapetian administration, or a successor with similar interests, could apply the same reasoning to other infrastructure it deems strategically significant. High-value AI compute, with its obvious national security dimensions, would be a plausible candidate. In such a scenario, the threshold question would not be whether such a move is legally conceivable, but deciding to go ahead with the nationalization of ENA, Pashinyan has already answered this. The implications, however, extend beyond ownership. Effective control over sensitive compute infrastructure depends on personal access as much as on property rights. Replacing system administrators, maintenance contractors, or executive leadership with actors aligned with Russian commercial interests could introduce exposure at the level of firmware updates and credential management. Shifts in the regulatory environment include adjusted foreign ownership safeguards, revised emergency powers, or reclassified security review thresholds could facilitate exactly this kind of gradual penetration of operational authority. In addition, Russia retains additional leverage that amplify these concerns. Armenia remains dependent on Russian energy, supplies, grain, and transit infrastructure. Russia also maintains a military base at Gyumri. In a scenario of heightened pressure, legal mechanisms framed under national security provisions could be deployed to justify forced partnerships or compelled data access. To be sure, this is not a high-probability scenario, but it is within the range of plausible contingencies that serious risk planning should address. There is, then, too, the all-too-risk of diversion, which is distinct from political capture, since it does not depend on who wins the June election. Rather, it exists as a background condition under any Armenian government, including the current one. In recent years, Armenia has functioned as one of the several conduit routes alongside Kyrgyzstan through which sanctioned Western goods have entered Russia. The recent case of Signet Texkemp, a United Kingdom-based carbon fiber producer, illustrates the supply chain opacity involved. UK export authorities suspended shipments to an Armenian buyer, a company called Regdana, following concerns about links to Russian military networks. Admittedly, Firebird is a U.S.-registered company with no known ties, direct or indirect, to Russia, which limits the analogy. However, Moscow's formal and informal commercial presence in segments of Armenia's economy, combined with established smuggling networks, means that the possibility of advanced chips being redirected cannot be dismissed as implausible. The materialization of this risk, however, does not require a hostile government in Yerevan. It only requires that private actors with access to the facility supply chains have incentives to divert components and that oversight mechanisms are not sufficiently robust to detect or deter it. Given the scale of what is at stake, next-generation Blackwell processes, is reasonable to assume that incentives will be there. So what can be done? Protecting AI infrastructure. Since the two identified risks are different, they each require a separate mitigation framework. Against political capture, the priority should be contractual and structural. Agreements should include automatic suspension clauses tied to ownership changes in the facility's governments, constitutional revisions that materially offer foreign investment protections, or interfere with inspection rights. U.S. approval rights over critical subcontractors and key personnel appointments would also reduce the scope for gradual operational penetration. For diversion-related risks, on the other hand, rigorous end-use verification, enhanced export compliance, monitoring specific to the facility, and sustained intelligence sharing with Armenian customs and law enforcement agencies constitute one of the most viable operations that ought to be explored by relevant U.S. agencies. The longer-term solution to both risks is strategic presence via the recently established tech corps, rather than defensive contracting alone. Embedding American technical personnel, training a local AI workforce to U.S. professional standards, and building durable institutional relationships within Armenia's technology sector would raise the cost of any future attempt to reorient the facility's operational environment. Human networks are harder, albeit by no means impossible, to legislate away with contractual provisions. Washington should treat this facility not as a one-time export approval, but as a foundation of an ongoing institutional relationship, one that does not depend on any single electoral outcome. A test case worth getting right, national security risks and AI infrastructure. By all counts, the Firebird facility is a meaningful act of geopolitical commitment. However, commitment is not the same thing as strategic clarity. Washington has embedded high-value AI infrastructure in Armenia at precisely the moment when the country's political trajectory, constitutional framework, and geopolitical alignment are all in motion simultaneously. This does not mean that export approval is a mistake. Armenia's drift away from Russian dependency is a rare strategic opportunity, and technological embedding is a legitimate tool for reinforcing it. However, the value of this embedding depends upon whether the surrounding risks are accurately identified and managed. If Washington manages to articulate the right migratory frameworks, Armenia could serve as a model for how Washington uses AI infrastructure partnership to anchor emerging partners within America's technological ecosystems. If it does not, the Firebird facility risks becoming an early case study of what happens when geopolitical and commercial ambitions could potentially endanger national security. Next up, author Stefan Pekdemagji writes, "The Armenian Genocide's Warning for a Post-War Iran." Stefan Pekdemagji is a commercial strategist living in San Francisco Bay Area. As the Iran war enters its sixth week, the world's attention is understandably centered on smoke rising above Tehran and the paralyzed shipping lanes of the Strait of Hormuz. With the Iranian regime facing an existential crisis and the supreme leader, Mojtaba Khamenei, reportedly incapacitated, the international community is already drafting blueprints for a new Middle East. However, if these plans ignore the century-old lessons of the Armenian genocide, they risk repeating a cycle of ethnic erasure that could set the region ablaze. To many, the 1915 Ottoman slaughter of 1.5 million Armenians feels like a distant historical footnote. But in the context of the 2026 Iran war, it is a living model for disaster. The current conflict has already placed Armenia at dangerous crossroads, with Azerbaijan and Turkey potentially looking to exploit a weakened Tehran. Armenia's southern province of Syunik has become one of the most contested patches of land in Eurasia. For years, Azerbaijan and Turkey have lobbied for the Zangezur Corridor, a land bridge through Armenian territory that would physically connect the Turkic world. Despite the Trump administration's push for the Trump Route for International Peace and Prosperity, TRIP, which proposed a 99-year lease for a private U.S. company to manage the transit route, there are no sufficient guarantees for Armenian sovereignty. Instead, it might enable the same predatory patterns that preceded the 1915 genocide, with the exploitation of a global conflict to rectify borders through the removal of an indigenous populations. As we have seen this playbook before, in 2020, under the cover of global pandemic and a U.S. election, Azerbaijan launched an illegal war against Armenia that culminated in the forced displacement of more than 120,000 Armenians from their ancestral homeland of Nagorno-Karabakh in 23. If Syunik falls to an Azerbaijani-Turkish incursion under the cover of the chaos of an Iranian state collapse, the result might not just be a new road, but an ethnic cleansing of the last remaining Armenian stronghold in the region. The central tragedy of modern Armenian history is how international silence greenlit further atrocities. In 1939, Adolf Hitler famously asked, "Who, after all, speaks today of the annihilation of the Armenians?" He understood that unpunished crimes are invitations to repeat them. That is why increased international recognition of the Armenian genocide as an event that Turkey and Azerbaijan both deny to this day is not merely a symbolic gesture, but rather a strategic deterrent. It sends a message to Baku and Ankara that the international community is finally watching. Official recognition transforms the Armenian border from a local dispute into a global human rights frontier. What's more, if Azerbaijan and Turkey are serious about regional stability and peace, then they must officially acknowledge the genocide. April 24th, Armenian Genocide Remembrance Day, would be a fitting date. Anything short of the full recognition, devoid of verbal gymnastics and euphemisms, should be viewed as a telltale sign of malicious intentions. Furthermore, Iran itself is a mosaic of ethnicities, including a significant Armenian minority and a massive Azerbaijan population in the northwest. As the war threatens to fragment the Iranian state, the risk of internal cleansing or retaliatory ethnic violence mirrors the darkest days of Iraq and Syria in the 2010s. A world that has fully reckoned with the Armenian genocide is a world better equipped to monitor and prevent similar atrocities against the Kurds, Balochis, Arabs, Azeris, Armenians, within a destabilized Iran. We cannot build a stable post-war order on a foundation of hysterical amnesia. If the goal of the current intervention in Iran is to bring peace and prosperity to the region, as the proposed Trump route for international peace and prosperity suggests, that peace must be grounded in the sanctity of existing borders and protection of vulnerable groups. Recognizing the Armenian genocide today is an act of preventive diplomacy. It tells survivors of the past and potential victims of the future that the era of forgotten massacres is over. If we fail to acknowledge the ghosts of 1915 now, we're simply inviting them to haunt the ruins of 2026. Next up, How the Ukraine and Iran Wars Became Intertwined by Seth Frantzman. Seth Frantzman is the author of Drone Wars, Pioneers, Killing Machines, and Artificial Intelligence. On March 28th, Ukrainian President Volodymyr Zelensky traveled to the Persian Gulf for meetings with countries that had been under Iranian drone and missile attacks for a month. In the UAE, he met with President Mohammed bin Zayed Nayan. In Saudi Arabia, he met with Saudi Crown Prince Mohammed bin Salman. He also went to Qatar. The trip highlights how the conflicts in Ukraine and Iran are linked. In both conflicts, Iranian-designed drones have played a key role. In addition, the meeting shows how regional powers, especially those that are partners of the West, can play a role during wartime. There have been tension between the White House and Kiev in the past, and this has also spilled over into questions about U.S. policy toward Europe and Ukraine compared to Iran. This matters because it's possible to view both the Ukraine war and the Iran war as compartmentalized in different regions and involving different countries. One could view the Ukraine as primarily European war, while Iran war is linked to the Middle East. On the other hand, it's possible to see wars linked in many ways. For instance, Iran and Russia have long been close friends and partners. They have worked together in Syria supporting the Assad regime since 2015, when Russia intervened in Syria. Syria is a longtime client state of Russia, dating back to the Soviet era. When the Syrian civil war broke out in 2011, after the Arab Spring protests, the Iranians sent forces to Syria. Iran Islamic Revolutionary Guard Corps, Quds Force Commander Qasem Soleimani, went to Russia in 2015 to encourage Russian President Vladimir Putin to intervene and save the regime of Bashar al-Assad. Russia-Iran cooperation in Syria is not the only way the two countries have been linked. From missiles and drones to civil nuclear power and air defense, Russia acquired Russia's S-300 air defense system in 2016. The countries are deeply entwined. Russia's invasion of Ukraine in 2022 has led Moscow to focus primarily on the Ukraine front and devote less attention to the Middle East. Neither the October 7, 2023 Hamas attack on Israel nor the collapse of the Assad regime in December 24 provoked a serious response from Moscow. Russia has largely sat on the sidelines of the Iran war as well. However, appearances are deceptive. Iranian drones have proven beneficial to Russia. The Delta-shaped wing Shahed 136 has provided Moscow with cheap, expendable drones to fling at Ukraine and overwhelm its defense. Instead of risking costly aircraft that Moscow may not be able to replace easily, the drones have terrorized Ukraine for years. The onslaught has forced Ukraine to adapt into one of the most advanced computers in counter-drone technology. Within the U.S. and Israel began airstrikes, Tehran responding with acts across the Middle East, including drone and missile attacks on Saudi Arabia, UAE, Bahrain, Qatar, Kuwait, Iraq, Israel, Jordan, and other countries. Iran has targeted the UAE more than other countries in terms of total number of attacks. Naturally, these countries now wish to consult with countries that have also suffered Iranian attacks like Ukraine. The National and the UAE noted that Ukraine's President Volodymyr Zelensky on Friday announced a defense agreement with Saudi Arabia as he offers countries experience in fighting Iranian drones to Gulf countries now under fire. Meanwhile, Zelensky noted on X, after he met with the president of the UAE, "The president thanked our team for its work here in the Emirates. For Ukraine, this is also a matter of principle. Terror must not prevail anywhere in the world. Protection must be sufficient everywhere. That's why we are open to joint work and strategic perspective that will certainly strengthen our peoples and the protection of life in our countries." Neither region, Europe nor the Middle East, is a vacuum. Weapons used on one battlefield inform decisions on another. At the G7 meeting in France on March 27th, the wars in Ukraine and Iran were both a focus of discussion. The U.S. is now focused more on Iran than Ukraine, which has led to some tensions in European countries and also tough comments about NATO from the White House. Wherever or in whatever manner these conflicts are resolved, their reverberations will affect the world order. In particular, they will have a consequence for President Putin's push for a multipolar world with a diminished United States. And that is a wrap-up for this week from the National Interest Magazine. I do hope that you have enjoyed listening to these articles as much as I have had in reading them for you. I look forward to bringing you more next week here at the Talking Information Center of the Massachusetts Radio Network. Thank you very much for listening, and have a wonderful day.
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2: Here's the forecast for the Boston and South Shore area on the Talking Information Center from the National Weather Service. For today, turning sunny, temperatures in the mid-60s. Overnight, mostly clear, temperatures in the mid-40s. For Friday, sunny, temperatures in the lower 60s. The sun rose this morning at 5:30, setting at 7:51 this evening. Stay tuned for more heading your way next on the Talking Information Center.
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9: Hello, today is Thursday, April 30th, 2026. Following is a 30-minute reading. Coming to you from the Talking Information Center, featuring the latest edition of Sports Illustrated. My name is Fred. For 6 years, Amalia Holguin has grappled with the grief from a helicopter crash that robbed her of, among others, three AAU teammates and their coach, Kobe Bryant. Now, as the last member of that heralded squad to finish her high school career, the Texas-bound guard is ready to display what she'd learned from the NBA legend on a bigger stage. Amalia Holguin has a day off from school and the entire world in front of her. Her high school basketball team has a bye for the next round of the state playoffs. After that, right as the season ends, Amalia will turn 18. And her birthday will line up with spring break. She's thinking about how to celebrate. Something low-key, maybe, just family and close friends. The senior knows it may be her last birthday at home with her parents, James and Flora, and her sister, Elisa. And then will come prom and graduation, and then all her dreams. She will spend the summer playing hoops in Greece, where her family has roots and where she will train with the national team. And then she will leave to play at the University of Texas. But now it's March and there is no school, leaving Amalia with her license in her car and the freedom that any 17-year-old would love on a stereotypically gorgeous day in Southern California. She does have basketball practice, of course. 2 hours of grinding with her Sage High school team. But she will start hours earlier by getting up shots in the gym with one of her old coaches and she will finish hours later with strength training and weightlifting, and then another block of private skills coaching. There are other players carrying similarly intense schedules in the demanding world of modern elite youth hoops. There are none carrying quite the same weight as the one they call the Littlest Mamba. The plucky guard was the youngest AAU teammate of Gianna Bryant and, by extension, the last high schooler coached by Kobe Bryant. She lost a combination of beloved coaches, teammates, and their parents when a helicopter crashed into a Calabasas hillside 6 years ago and killed Kobe and Gigi. Christian Mauser, Peyton, and Sarah Chester, and Elisa John, and Kerry Altobelli, along with the pilot, Ara Zobayan. Amelia was not yet 12. The other members of that roster, the other girls on Team Mamba, have all graduated and gone off to college. The last one remaining is Amalia. That has left her figuring out what it means to be the last of the Little Mambas and what it will mean for her to be more than that. When Amalia and Elisa were in elementary school, their parents decided they were ready for a dog, and they did what so many other basketball fans in the area had done before them in Southern California. They named their new dog Kobe. Bryant was the focal point of their Lakers fandom, a symbol more than a person and possibly larger than life. They watched his last game together in their living room. Amalia nestled into the corner of the couch nearest to the television and burst into tears when the buzzer sounded. She had just turned 8. Amalia knew already that she loved basketball. She also knew that she was pretty good. Good enough to stand out in her local youth program. Good enough to play with older kids and hang with the boys. Good enough that Flora would soon talk with her about choosing between soccer and hoops. Amalia knew already the answer was basketball. Then came a weekend tournament where Amalia's team played in the same game as Gianna Bryant's. Kobe had gotten involved with the roster following his retirement, but was not yet its namesake and mastermind. This team was called the Riptide. Flora and James watched a typically strong game from Amalia, scoring at will, controlling the action. So did Kobe Bryant. His number 10-year daughter? She's really special. James can repeat this easily, a story told 1,000 times, a moment that became a great dividing line in their lives. As it was happening, though, he could barely understand it. "Listen," he said apologetically, his first words to Kobe Bryant, "I didn't hear anything you just said." Gigi Bryant and her teammates were 12. Amelia was 10. Nearly all of the other girls had been on the same local all-star team. Amelia had never met them. They all lived in or near the ritzy community of Newport Beach. Amelia lived an hour away in West Covina. But when Bryant saw Amelia, this curiously intense little kid with a sweet jump shot, he believed he saw the missing piece for the team that would soon be called the Mambas. That left just one problem. Bryant had told the team they needed a big. The girl he brought to practice was smaller and younger than everyone else on the roster. Flora recalls the reaction. "This is our big?" And she recalls, too, how Bryant laughed off the surprise. "We'll grow a big," he said. They did get a real big eventually, former NBA center Zach Randolph's daughter, McKinley. "For the first 2 months or so, I couldn't really grasp anything," she says. "I was just starstruck." But that feeling soon disappeared. She became the beloved little sister of the team. It was unlike anything she had experienced before. The expectations were higher and the work much harder. But the group was so much closer, too. Kobe became Coach Bryant. And this is where she struggles sometimes. it can feel like people ask the wrong questions. They will ask, for instance, whether she really met Kobe Bryant. What do you mean? She wants to say, Bryant was there for every practice in every game, twice a day. Amelia says of their weekend and summer sessions, he wanted to go three times a day. His standards were high. He didn't treat you like your typical 10 to 12-year-old, she says, but that was magical for a younger player who only ever wanted to be seen as a serious baller and not as a little kid. Yet she was, of course, a little kid, and Bryant knew that too. At the end of one early training session, Amelia burst into tears. It was not that she was exhausted so much as simply homesick, she remembers, even though she was only an hour away from a neighborhood and her mother was right outside the gym. She felt like she had pushed herself further than she had ever been from home. Bryant scooped her up, carried her off, and talked until he got her giggling. No more practice this weekend. He had a great brake pedal, says Brennan Gasmi, who became Bryant's personal trainer after he retired from the NBA and then worked extensively with the Mambas. That began after the umpteenth time Bryant asked how to adapt a workout for 12-year-old girls. I do think a lot of people on the outside looking in would say, oh, that was overkill, too much practice. But I think as a coach and a parent, he knew what to do. This is another question that feels wrong. People will sometimes ask Amelia what the hyper-competitive Black Mamba, But he was her coach, the father of her beloved teammate, someone who pushed hard yet always knew when to schedule a rest day. He did not yell during games. He knew if he stood up or felt too animated, it might intimidate the girls, Gasmi says. He kind of went a little Phil Jackson. Bryant had them doing strength training in countless drills, but did not use running as punishment, except for one fatherly point of concern. When temperatures dipped into the 60s, every girl needed a sweatshirt, or she would run, no catching a cold on his watch. Bryant took them to get manicures and pedicures. He rented out Dave and Buster's so the girls could have the run of the place. Birthdays and holidays were celebrated as a team. He was such a private person, James says. But these girls were such a big part of his life. Amelia wondered early on if her family should rename their dog. It's kind of awkward, she says, having your dog's name as your coach. But Kobe the dog already knew his name, and besides, Kobe the coach never had to know. Until one day at practice, Flora got a panicked call about the dog getting into something into the kitchen. Kobe ate that? Flora gasped. Bryant turned around, confused, and then laughed and laughed when they explained. The roster was impossibly close. Bryant had wanted strengths and styles to complement one another on and off the court. Even the way the girls bickered felt special, like how me and my sister fight, Amelia says. They call themselves a sisterhood. No one could find a better word for it. And here is another question that feels wrong. People ask Amelia about the Mambas as if they were another team, a group that practiced and saw each other at games and then went home. No one seems to understand that it felt so much bigger. The girls spent nearly all of their time together. It started with their demanding training, of course, but that carried over into sleepovers and endless hangout sessions. The result was an AAU experience that was completely ordinary in some ways and totally extraordinary in others. Bryant did not want a staff loaded with NBA icons. His lead assistant was Christina Mauser, a former gym teacher and local mom of three, whom the girls called the mother of defense. He just wanted to be down to earth and normal and never make us feel like we had to be under the spotlight, Amelia says. But of course, when they walked into a gym, everyone knew. Cameras would come out. Strangers asked for pictures, or worse, took photographs of the preteen girls without asking. Brian had security for them at every game. They did not hang out with players from other teams. A back room was set up for them at tournaments to avoid people swarming Bryant. If a player needed extra water, a security guard would leave for a refill. This strange dynamic made their circle even closer. But proximity to celebrity also came with perks. Their basketball education featured incredible guest speakers and trainers. Bryant ushered the girls into the Phoenix Mercury's locker room to meet Diana Taurasi, and into the Las Vegas Aces locker room to meet Aja Wilson. They worked out with Tracy McGrady and Sabrina Ionescu. Bryant got a private dining room for a team meal with Devin Booker. When he decided they should watch an elite girl closer to their age, he brought in Ozzie Fudd, then a top high school prospect and now a star at UConn. The Mamas were even on a March 29 cover of Slam. Brian handled the interview. The girls posed for photos, but did not talk to reporters. Brian ordered photo albums at the end of each of their first two seasons. They featured those superstar meetups, the courtside seats, the magazine cover. And there are, of course, game photos, too. But there is mostly everything that made the girls sisters, giggling in their hotel rooms and splashing each other at pool parties and blowing out candles on cupcakes. Between the experiences that no AAU team in the world has ever had, there were experiences that every close-knit Sisters for Life preteen friend group has always had. There is a third photo album, too. Begins like the earlier volumes, the girls playing and laughing and practicing. There was a holiday party from December 2019, girls and parents and coaches all squeezing into the frame with presents on the table next to them. Gigi and Alyssa and Peyton wrapped in the arms of teammates. Then comes January 2020. The pages then show only funeral programs and memorial tributes and candlelight vigils. After the helicopter crash, the girls watched the basketball world mourn Kobe in terms of what he meant to the game, permanently memorialized in his jersey. It felt wholly unconnected from what they saw in their own hazy grief. They had lost Coach Bryant, who brought them all together, who joked about going to their weddings, and Coach Christina, who taught them defensive stances and showed up for them every day. They were mourning three precious, irreplaceable pieces of their sisterhood, Gigi and Alyssa and Peyton, and their dear parents. Team Mamba shuddered, but as the girls split across other top AAU programs in Southern California, they had their high school futures to consider, too. Their plan had always been to play together at Sage Hill, a private school near the Bryant home in Newport Beach. Gigi's older sister, Natalia, was a student there, who was better known for academics than athletics. Bryant had been intrigued by the possibility of the girls building up the program together. Five of the eight girls stuck with the plan. In the fall of 2024, would start as freshmen at Sage Hill, and two years later, Amalia would follow, their little sister finally catching up. The fivesome carried the weight of their legacy together. Amalia loved her first two seasons at Sage Hill alongside her old friends Emily Edie, Annabelle Spots, Kat Reiheimer, and Zoe Lampkin, collectively boosting the school into a new division of competition. They understood each other implicitly, and they had each other, and they held each other through grief and joy alike. They were best friends, but there was something more, too. And then, like any kid's sibling, Amalia prepared for her surrogate older sisters to graduate and head off to college. Well, after they leave, what's next, Amalia thought. Like, I'm going to be left alone. All five Sage Hill Mamba girls had been training with NBA alum Darren Collision. Amalia kept working with him. focusing on ball handling and playmaking. She wants this so bad, Collision says. She's serious about her craft, and her father thought it might also be useful to contact an old coach. Brandon Holmes ran the youth program where Amalia had played in elementary school. He had known her when she was a shy, serious kid dribbling circles around older players. Amalia was now looking ahead to her junior year, her first season without the other Mambas, and James thought maybe she could benefit from working again with Holmes. The first thing I thought was, are we going to be able to connect like the way that she had connected with Kobe, Holmes says? Can I teach her something? Will she be receptive? He made the first workout deliberately tough. Amalia did everything he asked, but she didn't say two words the whole workout, Holmes remembers. Afterwards, he gave her a hug, and he figured that she might not come back. James called. She had loved it. Over months of sessions, Holmes finally saw the goofy little sister that she had always been with those who knew her best. He saw how much her game had developed, her smooth handles, her impressive court vision, her deep shooting range, and how desperate she was to make herself even better. And he saw what it meant for Southern California to look at her and see only Kobe's little Mamba. When I train her, I don't want anybody in the gym, Holmes says. I don't want anybody with the cameras out. It's hard for her to navigate that. Everybody knows that she played with Kobe. Amalia never wanted to shy away from how much the relationship meant to her. Yet as Brian grew increasingly mythologized, remembered as a legend rather than a real person, Amalia was seen as a chance for outsiders to access that legend themselves rather than as a real grieving teenager. If I had a bad game, it's all over the internet, Amalia says. It's all over everything, like Last Mamba didn't have this game. Everything she did was linked to him. People don't take that into consideration, being so young and dealing with something so tragic, Holmes says. And people are constantly talking about it. It never, ever goes away. Amalia had grown into a serious college prospect, a crafty, confident combo guard who stood only 5'9", but played above her size. She would have her pick of major programs. And she had also grown into a new perspective. She had also grown into a new perspective on her old team. She was just old enough to know how young she was at the moment when her world changed. Nobody really has a set life at age 10, she says. There was so much that she had not fully understood then. Bryant used to encourage them with his signature motivational quotes. Some of them had just washed over her. Being great isn't easy, or everyone would do it, was one of the quotes. I was like, okay, I don't really know what that means, but sure, she says. But now, looking back on it, during tough workouts, Amalia still hears Coach Bryant's voice in her head and Coach Christina's too. Nor has she not realized how rare it was to have such a tight group. Even at 10, Amalia had known the Mambas were unlike most teams. But she had not yet understood just how difficult it would be to find more of their sisterhood in the years ahead. She felt on some level that she was always searching for something that she had, already had. I need to find a place that felt like my past, she says of her recruiting framework, and like what I had before. James took her to UCLA and USC games when she was a kid, very much a child of Southern California. She has still seen snow just once in her life. She thought she might want to play a college ball at home, but when it finally came time for recruiting, she says, I feel like I needed to go away from home and just grow as a person. Her first official visit was to Texas, fresh off its run to the 2025 Final Four and positioning itself for another in 2026. She liked the bonds that she saw on the roster between starters and bench players alike. She liked that Longhorns coach Vic Schaefer was never going to go easy on her, or for that matter, on anyone, but she liked that he joked around with everyone, too. She liked that his daughter was on the coaching staff and that he introduced her to his wife and son. That was it. She canceled her other visits. The program liked what it saw in her, too. What separates the kid is that she's just so competitive, says Schaefer. People often look at that competitiveness and see Kobe, the littlest mamba. Yet, that had always been Amelia. That was the kid playing two grades up, the kid who pushed at workouts until she cried. That kind of fire has to burn for a long time, Gosmai says. It has to be genuine. It wasn't Kobe giving her this fire of a... That was the kid playing two grades up, the kid who pushed at workouts until she cried. That kind of fire has to burn for a long time, Gosmai says.

0: But the last Mamba, as she turned 16 and 17 and now 18, Amelia has always said that she plays for Gigi, Alyssa, and Peyton, for their parents, for Coach Bryant and Coach Christina. Her basketball experience has been framed by that loss, but she does not want to be completely frozen by it. Of everything that she has picked up over these last few years, her floater and her knowledge of how to move off the ball, and her growth as a more vocal, persuasive leader, she is especially grateful for this. She knows that even when basketball feels impossibly tied up in grief, the game has the power to keep carrying you through, and it will eventually bring you somewhere else. She had to grow up a lot faster than everyone else, Sage Hill coach Jethro Julian says. She's ready to just show the world who she is. So on her day off from school, Amelia puts up 100 shots in the gym on a quiet morning with Holmes, and she practices with Julian, and she lifts weights with Gazmai, and she runs some drills with Collision. And in a rare down moment between all of this, Amelia sits in the bleachers at Sage Hill, where she is a little more than a week away from her final high school game. This is where Coach Bryant had said they would all play, where they would go to class and learn to drive and get asked to the prom and hopefully play for a state championship. Some of them never had the chance to start. Now there is only Amelia left to finish. Only 8 girls have had the experience to tell this story in their whole entire world, Amelia says. Curls piled on top of her head for her next workout. Looking across the gym to where her name is on the wall. And there's how many people in the world? Like it could have been anyone. But it was me that got chosen. Which is both correct and not quite. Bryant recognized her fire, but did not start it. It could not have been anyone, really, always. It had to be her. Okay, well, we only have a minute left, too short to do any other pieces, so we will wrap it up here. It's been a pleasure reading for you on this 30th day of the fourth month in the year 2026. I hope you've enjoyed listening. And better still, I hope you have a wonderful day. Please do take care. My name is Fred.
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5: Hi, this is Bridget with Fortune. April, May 2026. Billionaire backlash in Walmart's hometown. The Walton family made Bentonville, Arkansas, beautiful and bike-friendly. Why are people so mad at them? By Jessica Matthews. Sam Walton's favorite ice cream, butter pecan, is always available at the Spark Cafe in the quaint town square of Bentonville, Arkansas. Next door is Walton's 5 and 10, the 5 and dime store where in 1950, Mr. Sam, as he was known locally, planted the seeds of Walmart, a retail empire that became the biggest company in America. That little shop is now a museum, and parked outside is a replica of Mr. Sam's red 1979 Ford F-150, the pickup truck he used to tool around town in, often with his dog, Ol' Roy. Venture out beyond the square and the small-town USA illusion breaks. The population of the town surrounding Walmart's sleek new multi-billion dollar headquarters has soared from about 6,000 in the 1970s to more than 60,000 today, and it's expected to triple in coming decades as the company attracts top tech and management talent from coastal cities. The feeling is more glossy, high-design hub than Norman Rockwell painting. There's a Soho house, like private social club and spa, boutique hotels, chef-driven restaurants, speakeasies. At the private jet-filled municipal airport, you can drink a cappuccino and watch vintage planes take off. There are sprawling parks and playgrounds, paved walking paths, and hundreds of miles of mountain biking trails. The expanding 200,000-square-foot Crystal Bridges Museum of American Art sits on a landscaped 134-acre campus and is free to the public, as is the Music and Arts Center, The Momentary. Much of Bentonville's transformation has been bankrolled, directed, and shaped by the Walton family, whose approximately 44% stake in Walmart makes them one of the richest families on earth. Walmart is now worth around $1 trillion. Through their various hospitality and investment groups and their philanthropies, Sam Walton's children and grandchildren have helped remake the town as a kind of urban utopia in the Ozarks. They are like royalty in Bentonville, said Charu Thomas, who chairs the board of Bentonville-based supply chain tech company Ox, and lived there for several years. It's a little bit bizarre. Lately, however, something has changed. As the Waltons have become more and more involved in the city's development, some have started to express harsh skepticism about their intentions. In a region where the family seems to have a part in every aspect of life, the closing of a restaurant they own, or even a generous loan to the city, can cause backlash. Simmering resentments came to a head in 2023 in the tiny nearby town of Jasper, when it was revealed that two Walton grandchildren were exploring whether there would be support to pursue national park and preserve status for one of Arkansas's most important natural icons, the Buffalo National River. Locals, fired up by rumors that such a redesignation could lead to unwelcome tourism, development, or even them being pushed off their land, packed a town hall meeting. They erupted in applause at an anti-elite country song one indignant resident had reworked. Rich men not from here. It was very clear who the rich men were. A Republican state senator who spoke against the redesignation campaigned this year with flyers boasting, "Brian King said no to the billionaires," and won re-election in March. Stunned by the firestorm they set off, the Waltons dropped the effort to redesignate the river. But the outcry marked a tidal shift in sentiment and exposed long-festering resentments. It underscores a split that has existed in America as long as the nation has, between rural and urban, rich and poor. That divide has grown especially raw lately, as the wealth gap widens and a populist backlash against billionaires has gathered force. As the ultra-wealthy fund political campaigns and amass influence, the billionaire class has been under fire. In California, progressives and unions are pushing for a wealth tax. In New York, efforts by billionaires to defeat a Democratic socialist mayoral candidate backfired spectacularly. In Bentonville, there are no protesters marching with signs. But growing pushback against the Waltons is showing up in snarky Instagram posts and damning opinion pieces in magazines. It goes to the heart of a community that has for decades revered and identified with Sam Walton and his kin, and to some of the inherent tensions in large-scale civic philanthropy. Few families in American history have given, invested, and loaned so much capital to a small community. And the community certainly values them. Indeed, a former governor told me he worked to reduce Arkansas's tax rates specifically to entice some of the Waltons to move back. In Bentonville, the Waltons' enormous power and influence is emerging as a kind of double-edged sword. With one check, the Waltons can, and have, transformed lives. With a change of heart or strategy, however, they can and have crushed dreams. To report this story, I spoke with more than 24 people, attended city meetings, and reviewed hundreds of email exchanges, grant agreements, and nonprofit disclosures, some obtained via Freedom of Information Act requests. While the family largely avoids the spotlight, Sam's daughter, Alice Walton, and two of his son Jim's children, Tom and Stuart Walton, remain active and public-facing in Arkansas. Tom and Stuart sat down with me to share their perspective. Alice Walton declined to comment. I should note, I live here too. I moved to Bentonville from New York in 2020 and quickly fell in love with the small-town charm. The kindness of the people, cycling on gravel roads and getting chased by local farm dogs. And much of what I like about my adopted hometown, I can thank the Waltons for. I can go see Wicked at the Walton Arts Center, then listen to folk music in a dive bar. I can ride my e-bike, subsidized by a Walton-funded city grant, around town, or drive 45 minutes to hike in the wilderness. It's evident that, despite their generosity, at least some of the goodwill the Waltons have generated over decades has begun to erode. Some accuse the family of gentrifying the town or treating it like a kind of feudal society. Others were reluctant to talk to a reporter about the Waltons at all. "You don't want to bite the hand that feeds you," one local company owner told me. Tom and Stuart say they are open to hearing criticism and are willing to take risks to implement their vision. Like their grandfather Sam, neither seems particularly bothered about their personal reputations. Their goal, they say, is to invest in their hometown and its practical and hardworking culture, and to make it a better place to live. We care, Stewart said. I mean, we're trying to do the right thing. We're not perfect, and we know that. As Walmart hurtles into the AI age and rebrands itself as a tech company, the legacy of the chain's plain-spoken founder is lore in this city, surrounded by cattle farms and poultry houses. People still tell stories about Mr. Sam, how he was generous and kind, how even after he was a billionaire many times over, he still lived in a modest house. The folksy caricature of the man once made big city financiers skeptical of whether his rural Arkansas retail chain could compete with established corporations and become a global powerhouse. The way he proved them all wrong and stayed true to his roots has shaped how the Walton family is seen in his hometown and beyond. Sam Walton died in 1992, and while the family no longer oversees day-to-day management of the retailer, his grandson-in-law, Greg Penner, chairs the board, and Stewart is a board member. Sam's three surviving children and numerous grandchildren are spread out across the country, where they own the Denver Broncos, run the regional bank Arvest, and have launched investment firms. The Waltons' collective scale of philanthropy and investment in Bentonville puts them on par with the Carnegies, the Rockefellers, and the Vanderbilts, American dynasties who gave billions away to build the libraries, schools, museums, concert halls, universities, parks, and boulevards that have defined big city downtowns from New York to Chicago. The Waltons are the Medicis of this town, said one real estate investor, who spoke on condition of an anonymity because he feared that speaking about the Waltons would threaten his business. Unlike many high-society philanthropists, Sam's descendants are not distant figures with their names on plaques. In Bentonville, residents spot them shopping at the farmer's market or eating pizza at Peddler's Pub. Grandsons Tom and James Walton personally built some of the first mountain biking trails in the area, and residents will spot the Waltons' helicopter flying overhead, mountain bikes fastened to the side. In 2004, a Fortune cover story about the Walton family observed that you would be hard-pressed to find any signs of their wealth in Bentonville. These days, if you throw a stone in the town, you'll likely hit something the family had a role in creating. Sam and his wife, Helen Walton, established the Walton Family Foundation early on, and through it funded the Walton Arts Center in Fayetteville, and via another entity, the Walton College of Business at the University of Arkansas. Today, the foundation gives away $500 million every year to local, educational, and environmental causes. Not all the bets the Waltons have made are paying off as intended, and their high profile means that any perceived missteps or backtracking can add dents to the family's reputation. For example, Tom and Stewart's property management group closed a vendor-style market, paving the way for a chain brunch restaurant. Jessica Keehy, a cheesemonger who had run a beloved artisanal shop, Sweet Freedom Cheese, in that space for 5 years, was told she had a little over 3 months to leave. She ended up having to shut the store down. Customers wrote hundreds of emails and messages to express their dismay. She said it was heartbreaking for sure. Then there was Press Room, a Bentonville farm-to-table restaurant owned by the Walton grandson's hospitality group, Rope Swing. It closed with no warning in March 2024, prompting employees to launch a GoFundMe campaign for staffers who were suddenly out of a job. Please, please do not give any Rope Swing concepts any of your money, one of the laid-off employees, Debbie Garcia, wrote in a Facebook post. This is absolutely horrible, and not how any employee should ever be treated. Of course, restaurants do close, The real estate investor pointed out that such harms are sometimes unavoidable. The Waltons are playing such a large game that sometimes the individuals get stepped on, he said. In other cases, residents have accused the Waltons of not doing enough, not giving enough. In December, it emerged that Alice Walton, via her foundation, had agreed to a $239 million loan to the city of Bentonville to update its wastewater system, as a bond to be paid back by developers. Some builders complained that the unusual bond seemed hastily approved, but the mayor's office said it had run out of funding options to address the infrastructure needs of the growing city, and that the terms Walton's foundation offered had been quite generous. It was either that, or we don't build the way that we're building now, said Patrick Jondreau, Bentonville's finance director. From early in the discussions, there were concerns about how the public would react to the loan. The executive director of Alice Walton's foundation expressed them in an email to the mayor, released via FOIA. One issue we are facing is the why doesn't Alice just pay for it issue that we often face with the city and the family. Those fears turned out to be warranted. Shortly after the loan was announced, residents expressed misgivings on Reddit. Given that Walmart is a huge factor in the explosive growth of this area, it would have been nice to have done this in the form of a grant, one poster grumbled. Then I asked Tom and Stewart about recent criticism. They said they did not know specifics about market closures or press room severance packages. Do people in our organization do things we wish they wouldn't sometimes? Stewart asked. Of course, probably every day. But, you know, we're doing our best, and we're trying to find things that work and create and drive sustainable growth that over time leads this community and this region into a place that it wouldn't maybe get to on its own. When I arrived for the interview at the upscale Walton-owned Compton Hotel, it was just the two brothers eating breakfast sandwiches. Tom jumped up to grab me a cup of coffee. Pointing to elk heads mounted on the wall, the two jokingly bickered over who had bow-hunted which. They described how they grew up in Bentonville, going to public school with friends who went on to be first-generation college students. They didn't have TV and went floating on the Buffalo National River many weekends. But Tom acknowledged none of that is what lands. We get bucketed here or there with our identities. Our personalities get put to one side because of the extreme wealth and the association with Walmart. The Waltons have always had critics, but everyone I spoke with liked them, even if they disapproved of some of their organization's actions. They're good people, said 78-year-old Max Bollinger, as he grabbed a local paper from a newsstand in nearby Kingston's town square. He recalled how Alice Walton used to come by his father's store and let his daughter pet her horse. Ox's Thomas remembered Stewart offering his personal phone number the first time they met. Garrison Gaddis, who co-runs a gift shop in Jasper, said Tom seems like a guy I would grab a beer with. These guys have billions of dollars, and they can put it in their pockets and go wherever they want, Gaddis said. But they decide to build things for the public to use. Jared Phillips, an associate professor at the University of Arkansas, who teaches the history of the Ozarks, said the underlying issue in Bentonville is capitalism encroaching on civic life, even if embodied by perfectly nice people. Corporations shouldn't run towns, he said, because they have very little interest in helping the people out who actually live next door. In Bentonville, he added, it all points back to the way that Walmart and the Walton family have decided to invest in a place, he said, because it was a market decision. In Why Democracy Needs the Rich, author John McGinnis argues that wealth, including billionaire philanthropy, is a healthy counterbalance to government. but he has seen antagonism rise against the wealthy since the 2008 financial crisis, he said. The rich, because of their independence, are often an obstacle to both the new right and the left. There's a concern that the rich have just too much influence in democracy. That sentiment, he said, has grown under the Trump administration, particularly after Elon Musk became a key advisor to Trump after donating nearly $300 million to his campaign. In Deep Red, Arkansas, one of the most conservative states in the country, the Waltons keep a low profile with their personal politics. Family members have typically backed Republican candidates and groups in the state, though several have supported candidates and causes across the political spectrum. Alice donated to the Biden campaign in 2020, for example. And the Family Foundation has supported programs and studies focused on racial disparities. Walton family members have wielded their influence strategically when it comes to issues that are important to them, such as charter schools and walkable cities. Tom and Stewart's investment group, Runway, flew Bentonville Mayor Stephanie Orman on at least two trips to see traffic improvements and innovative housing development in other cities. Like other billionaires, some of the Waltons have gravitated to states with lower taxes. Former Arkansas Governor Asa Hutchinson recalled Tom Walton asking him, over lunch in Austin, to consider lowering the Arkansas state income tax to entice him and other family members to come back to their home state. I plotted the strategy, he provided the motivation, and over time we did get it reduced from 7% to 4.9% while I was governor, Hutchinson said. And sure enough, Tom, Stewart, Alice, all of them came back to Arkansas. That's a good example of how lower taxes increase capital investment in the state. One afternoon in Jasper, Gordon Watkins, who runs the Buffalo River Watershed Alliance, pointed to the limestone bluffs along the Buffalo National River. This landscape is the quintessential Ozarks, with rolling hills and karst topography that forms caves, sinkholes, and springs in the bedrock. Watkins opposed the redesignation of the river as a national park and preserve, at least for now, concerned that it may draw more tourism too quickly. But in retrospect, he said, the backlash to the Waltons at that angry town hall meeting in 2023 was a misunderstanding of their motives. They were trying to help funnel sorely needed resources into one of the poorest counties in Arkansas, Watkins said. It wasn't necessarily the redesignation per se. It was the way that they went about it. People felt ignored. They felt like these were rich people who were trying to pull one over on the poor folks in the county. Watkins and I stood in front of the sprawling bluffs of Steel Creek, a popular drop-in point for people who are kayaking or canoeing the river. More than 50 years ago, this same piece of property was a private horse ranch, and the National Park Service used eminent domain to force its owners out, as the agency did along the river in the 1970s. The incident left an open wound, and it has caused a deep mistrust of both the federal government and outsiders. Worries about history repeating itself emerged after Tom and Stewart helped fund a survey about a potential redesignation of the Buffalo National River. Rumors began swirling and reached a fever pitch at the town hall. More than 1,100 people showed up, and another 1,000 tuned into the live stream. The Waltons were not there. The subtext, Watkins said, was perceptions of the gentrification happening over in Bentonville. Some people have seen the things that they've done around Bentonville, building high-priced restaurants and driving small businesses out. When the Waltons stepped away from the recent designation idea, it was a vindication for some in the area, a demonstration of how a small rural community could stand up to big money. Others saw it as a huge loss. The Waltons said that they had taken advice from their team to stay away from the town hall. After having connected with some of those residents since, they now regret it. The minute you build a personal connection with people, Stewart noted, dogmas and assumptions tend to fall away. When you sit across from someone face to face, it becomes a lot easier to find common ground. 9 reasons not to freak out yet about AI. CEOs and managers are racing to deliver AI-driven results. They'd benefit from a reality check. By Gary Marcus. Employers are under enormous pressure to adopt AI and ditch employees. Investors and CEOs fantasize about slashing costs and boosting margins. Every CIO is pushed to come up with an AI plan to keep up with competitors. Dreams of AI agent-driven revolutions are everywhere. But leaders shouldn't feel like they have to rush to embrace a future that isn't here yet. There are lots of reasons for caution. Here are 9. 1. Experts have often been wildly wrong in their predictions. The Nobel laureate and AI pioneer Geoffrey Hinton said in 2016, "People should stop training radiologists now. It's just completely obvious that within 5 years, deep learning is going to do better than radiologists." But few, if any, radiologists have been replaced a decade later. Google co-founder Sergey Brin promised in 2012 that driverless cars would be ubiquitous by 2017. Today, 14 years after that promise, and many subsequent ones by Elon Musk, fully autonomous vehicles remain a limited experiment, available in only a small number of fair-weather cities, and with unknown numbers of humans working behind the scenes in teleoperations centers. Impact on the labor market has been minimal. The vast majority of radiologists still drive to work. 2. Big tech wants you to believe it has created artificial general intelligence. That doesn't make it true. When tech CEOs warn of employment Armageddon, they might be covering their bases in case that actually happens. But then again, maybe they just want you to drive up the valuations of their companies. Take every projection they make with a grain of salt. When it comes to impact on employment, 3, when it comes to impact on employment, AI giants' numbers don't support their claims. Anthropic's CEO has been warning of a jobpocalypse, but Anthropic's own recent research showed the gap between perception and reality. The company projects great potential for what AI might do in fields like finance and architecture. But what it called observed AI coverage, a nice phrase for what is happening in the real world, made up a comically small fraction of that theoretical reach. What they imagine AI might do and what it is actually doing are light years apart. Okay, that's all the time that we have for today. Thank you.
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0: Here's the forecast for the Boston and South Shore area on the Talking Information Center from the National Weather Service. For today, turning sunny, temperatures in the mid-60s. Overnight, mostly clear, temperatures in the mid-40s. For Friday, sunny, temperatures in the lower 60s. The sun rose this morning at 5:30, setting at 7:51 this evening. 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
13: This is Gene with the BBC World News for Thursday, May 7th, 2026. Fears of renewed Gaza war as Hamas disarmament talks stall. Ceasefire talks between Israel and Hamas have stalled, and Gaza risks sliding back into war. This week, an Israeli airstrike killed the son of Hamas leader and chief negotiator, Khalil al-Haya, and Palestinian sources confirmed to the BBC that the two sides had reached a deadlock in negotiations. Israeli media reports suggest Israel is preparing to resume fighting in the Gaza Strip because of the impasse and Hamas's refusal to give up its weapons. Everyone understood, that Hamas would not disarm, and they have followed through on their intentions. Michael Eisenberg, an advisor to the Israeli prime minister, told the BBC, describing Hamas as an unrepentant terrorist group. Nobody in Israel wants to go back to war, he said, but added, all options are on the table right now. Citing unnamed security sources, Israel's Channel 12 News has reported that Washington may give Israel the green light to resume operations. One of the main options, it says, Israel is considering is to expand the so-called Yellow Line, marking some 60% of Gaza that has remained under full Israeli military control during the ceasefire. Locals say this is already happening. Israel insists that Hamas's approach to disarmament is in breach of the ceasefire deal, which came into effect on October 10. However, Hamas insists that Israel is violating the agreement by failing to meet its humanitarian commitments and continuing deadly attacks. On Wednesday, a Hamas statement called on the U.S. administration and the guarantor states of the Sharm el-Sheikh ceasefire agreement to move immediately to stop Israel's aggression against the innocent people of Gaza. This came after Israeli airstrikes across Palestinian territory killed at least six people, including a Hamas commander and Azam al-Hayya, a son of Hamas's top negotiator, Khalil al-Hayya, who has been leading the indirect talks with Israel. At least 846 people, including many women and children, have been killed in Gaza since the ceasefire began, according to the Hamas-run health ministry. Israel says that five of its soldiers have been killed in the same period. In Gaza, the humanitarian situation remains dire, with most of its more than 2 million residents displaced. People are increasingly fearful that full-scale war could resume. Honestly, I say, enough war. We hope that the war doesn't resume. There are still attacks until now, says Samah, a displaced mother in Gaza City. We tell Hamas to consider handing over its weapons because there have been enough martyrs and there's been enough of the siege. Let people live. We are exhausted. One of her neighbors, Abu Fitras al-Didi, accused Israel of intransigence and suggested that while the world was focused on the wars in Iran and Lebanon, there was a serious risk that Gaza may slide back into fighting. Two Palestinian officials familiar with recent negotiations between Hamas leaders and the U.S.-led Board of Peace in Cairo confirmed that these had reached a deadlock. They told the BBC that Israel was insisting on moving to the second phase of President Trump's 20-point plan, which focuses on disarmament before completing the obligations of the first phase. The officials say the specific demands of Hamas include an end to Israeli shelling, incursions, and other military operations in Gaza. The armed group also wants the amount of aid to increase, the entry of temporary housing units, and heavy lifting equipment to clear rubble and an increase in the number of Palestinian patients and travelers allowed to exit via Egypt's Rafah crossing. Israel says it restricts which goods are allowed in and out of Gaza for security reasons. While Hamas continues to refer to the terms of the document that it signed with Israel and Sharm el-Sheikh in October, which focused on the first stage of the ceasefire, Israel has accepted Trump's more comprehensive 20-point peace plan, which was endorsed by a UN Security Council resolution. Although Hamas has engaged with Trump's plan, it has not formally accepted it in full. There is no phase one and phase two. That is an invention of Hamas, says the Israeli advisor, Michael Eisenberg, who maintains that Israel is currently exceeding its aid commitments. Hamas must disarm, demilitarize, and de-radicalize. That's the future of Gaza, according to the 20-point plan. In March, the High Representative for Gaza on the Board of Peace, Nicolae Myatnov laid out a detailed plan for Palestinian armed groups to decommission their weapons, starting with rockets, explosives, and assault rifles. He linked compliance to Israeli military withdrawal and reconstruction in Gaza, and warned that refusal could lead to a return to war. This week, Myatnov said there was no daylight between the Board of Peace and Israel regarding security concerns when he spoke to Israel's I-24 news channel. He stressed that donors would not fund Gaza's reconstruction until there was a lasting peace. The Board of Peace has significant commitments in terms of financing from the Gulf countries, but only once conditions in Gaza are such that there will be no return to war. That includes decommissioning of weapons in Gaza, Myatnov said. While Hamas has publicly welcomed the creation of the new 15-member Palestinian Technocratic Committee and pledged to hand over governance to the body, there have been growing signs that the group is reasserting its authority. Traders and shopkeepers complain that it imposes new taxes on goods and services. Hamas has reactivated its police force. Under Trump's 20-point plan, an international stabilization force is supposed to enter Gaza, working with a new Palestinian police force. The plan says Hamas, which led the deadly attack and mass hostage-taking in Israel in October 2023, triggering the war, should have no role in future governance. The Hamas-led attack killed about 1,200 people and saw 251 taken hostage, Israeli authorities say. Israel's offensive has killed 72,628 people in Gaza, the health authority there says. Regional mediators Qatar, Egypt, and Turkey are currently said to be asserting heavy pressure on Hamas to move on disarmament. How worried should we be about hantavirus? The outbreak of hantavirus on a cruise ship carrying passengers from across the world is a situation that authorities say they are taking incredibly seriously. Three passengers have died, either on board or after traveling on the ship, which set sail from Argentina a month ago. Three others were evacuated from the ship for treatment. A huge operation is in place to trace people potentially exposed to the virus who have already taken flights home to numerous countries, including the UK, South Africa, the Netherlands, the US, and Switzerland. Health experts stress the risk to the general public is low. So how worried should we be? The contact tracing work has been quite a mammoth effort. Professor Robin May, Chief Scientific Officer at the UK Health Security Agency, or UKHSA, told the BBC Breakfast, the one we will continue to do for some time. In an update on Thursday, operator Oceanwide Expeditions said 30 passengers, including seven Britons, had disembarked when the ship docked at St. Helena on April 24th. The company said it had contacted all of those who had already disembarked. The UKHSA said two Britons who had left the ship at St. Helena had contacted health officials when they heard about the cases after flying home from Johannesburg and are now voluntarily self-isolating in the UK. They do not have symptoms. In the US, health officials in Georgia and Arizona have confirmed to the BBC that they are monitoring three passengers who had returned to the US after disembarking. None currently have symptoms. human-to-human spread is possible with a specific Andes strain that has been detected, say experts. But the World Health Organization, that is WHO, says the risk of infections globally remains low because this is not a disease like COVID or flu that spreads easily. In its latest update, it says 8 cases of hantavirus, 3 confirmed and 5 suspected, have been identified in people who were on the ship. It is still not clear how the outbreak started. Hantavirus typically spreads from rodents, with people infected by breathing in air contaminated with virus particles from rodent urine, droppings, or saliva. The crews had been visiting remote wildlife areas, so a passenger could have come into contact with the virus there or before boarding the ship. Health experts believe that some of the infections on board MV Hondius may have passed between people that were in very close contact. Even luxury cruise ships have relatively cramped or restricted living conditions, with people sharing cabins and dining areas, places where infections could spread. The Andes strain of the virus has been confirmed in 2 of the ship's passengers, according to South Africa's health minister, and experts have observed the strain spreading between human patients in previous outbreaks, though through very close contact. Unlike diseases such as measles, which are highly contagious and spread easily, the Andes spread of hantavirus is not that infectious. People can catch it from someone that they spend prolonged time with in close physical proximity. The 3 deaths include a Dutch woman who left the MV Hondius when it stopped at the island of St. Helena on April 24. She had been sharing a cabin with her husband, who previously died on board on April 11, but is not a confirmed case of hantavirus. Hantavirus is not spread in the outside world through everyday social contact, like walking in public spaces, shops, workplaces, or schools, the UK HSA says. Symptoms usually appear between 2 to 4 weeks after being exposed to the virus, but can occur more than a month later. People ill with the Andes strain can have symptoms similar to flu, a fever, fatigue, muscle aches. They may also get shortness of breath, stomach pain, nausea, and vomiting or diarrhea. There is no specific treatment, but early medical support in hospital can improve survival. Treatment is for the symptoms displaced. Any British passengers returning from the cruise ship will be asked to self-isolate in the UK for 45 days, the UK HSA says. For the broader public not directly involved in this cruise ship, the risk here is really negligible, Professor May adds. Some 19 British nationals were listed as passengers on the MV Hondius, which was sailing from Argentina to Cape Verde with 4 British crew members. The UK HSA said officials were working to coordinate the arrival of British nationals to the UK from MV Hondius. Dr. Meera Chand, Deputy Director for Epidemic and Emerging Infections at UK HSA, said it's important to reassure people that the risk to the general public remains very low. We are contact tracing anyone who may have been in contact with the ship or the hantavirus cases to limit the risk of onward transmission. The MV Hondius is now sailing towards Spain's Canary Islands after being anchored for 3 days near Cape Verde an archipelago nation off the West African coast. The plan is for the remaining passengers and crew to fly to their home countries. Oceanwide Expeditions said on Thursday that none of the people still on board were displaying symptoms, and local health authorities have visited the vessel and assessed the situation. Passengers have been isolating on board, and the ship has been deep cleaned by professionals ahead of the planned evacuation. The no-nonsense judge calling the shots in Musk versus Altman trial. As the world's richest man with a net worth of over three-quarters of a trillion dollars, Elon Musk's resources and connections often make it easy for him to bend Silicon Valley to his will. But that's not always the case, as evidenced by his $150 billion lawsuit against OpenAI currently playing out in a California court. Musk co-founded the company in 2015 with CEO Sam Altman and left 3 years later after a power struggle. The feud has fueled a costly showdown between the two tech titans, but in this courtroom, there's no doubt about who's calling the shots. Musk versus Altman is just the latest high-profile big tech case to cross U.S. District Judge Yvonne Gonzalez-Rogers' bench. The 61-year-old federal judge, who originally hails from southern Texas, is known for her no-nonsense approach in the courtroom. I think it's a function of the fact that she's now so experienced. Nothing's going to faze her. Michael Rhodes, a retired lawyer and former partner at Cooley LLP, where Gonzalez-Rogers was once a partner, told the BBC. Musk has accused Altman and OpenAI President Craig Brockman of a breach of charitable trust and unjust enrichment. He objects to OpenAI's decision to open a for-profit arm in 2019, 3 years before it debuted the software ChatGPT, which ignited the commercial AI market. OpenAI, says Musk, is suing to give his own AI startup, xAI, a leg up. During his testimony last week, Musk tried at one point to play the part of his own legal counsel, accusing OpenAI's lawyer William Savitt of asking him leading questions. Gonzalez-Rogers quickly shut him down. "That's not how it works," she interjected. Unlike a lawyer conducting direct examination of their own client, Savitt was allowed to lead, she instructed Musk. "Let's remind everyone in the courtroom that you are not a lawyer," she told Musk. "I am not a lawyer," Musk acknowledged. "Well, technically, I did take Law 101 in school," he added, drawing thoughts from the packed courthouse gallery. But he reaffirmed her point. "Yes, I am not a lawyer." In Gonzalez-Rogers, Musk may have met his match. It does make an interesting juxtaposition. He's the wealthiest man in the world. He's used to being on top. She's definitely on top now. She's in charge, said veteran courtroom artist Vicky Berenger, who has covered several cases overseen by Judge Gonzalez-Rogers, including this one. Commentators have described Gonzalez-Rogers as a tough but fair judge who is in total command of her courtroom. "She wants everybody to be treated exactly the same under the law," said Rhodes, who has also represented Musk and OpenAI in the past. While the nine-person jury is expected to decide the case by the end of this month, their decision is not binding. They serve in an advisory role. Ultimately, Gonzalez-Rogers will be the final arbiter. "That changes the whole landscape," said Jay Edelson, a plaintiff's lawyer who has wrongful death lawsuits pending against OpenAI, it really means that this is completely her show. The cases that have crossed Gonzales-Rogers' bench are among the most closely watched and complicated cases brought by and against big tech companies. There are certain judges who, if they're on the case, you kind of stand up a little bit straighter, said Edelson. You want to make sure everything's right, that your ties aren't straight, and you don't miss sight a case. In addition to the Musk versus Altman case, she is overseeing a multi-district litigation in which social media addiction lawsuits brought by school districts and states against Meta, Snap, TikTok, and Google have been consolidated. She also handled an antitrust case brought by Epic Games against Apple, a highly technical matter in which the Fortnite maker accused Apple of forcing developers to use the tech giant's payment system in the App Store. Last year, in a stunning court filing, Gonzales-Rogers wrote that an Apple executive outright lied under oath and referred the matter to the U.S. Attorney for the Northern District of California. An appeals court upheld her finding of contempt, but found that she went too far when she barred Apple from collecting any commission from sellers who used their to the U.S. Attorney for the Northern District of California. An appeals court upheld her finding of contempt, but found that she went too far when she

2011 by then-President Barack Obama. She attended Princeton University, spending school breaks and weekends cleaning houses and cutting grass to pay for her tuition, according to testimony by then-U.S. Senator Dianne Feinstein at her confirmation hearings. After attending law school, Gonzales Rogers spent more than a decade in private practice, achieving the status of partner in her law firm before then-Governor Arnold Schwarzenegger appointed her as a local Superior Court judge. Through a spokesperson, she declined the BBC's request for an interview. Gonzales Rogers has run a tight ship since the Musk versus Altman trial began in late April. She starts proceedings on the dot at 8 each morning. There is no lunch. She allows for just 2 20-minute breaks. She appears warm to jurors, routinely that is, thanking them for their public service and for paying such close attention during the proceedings. "If you get cranky with family, just know it's because you're tired," she told them at one point. Rhodes, who has appeared before his former law partner in court, has described her as wickedly funny, although she can be self-deprecating about her sense of humor. She recently told the court that her kids remind her that her jokes are bad and that lawyers just laugh because they have to. She seemed to draw genuine laughter after a microphone in the courtroom stopped working last week. "What can I tell you?" she said, with perfect comedic timing. "We are funded by the federal government." But when it comes to the parties in the case and their counsel, she is all business. In the first week of trial, she chided Musk for recent posts to his social media platform X, in which he spoke disparagingly of OpenAI and Sam Altman, whom he referred to as Scam Altman. "How can we get this done without you making things worse outside the courtroom?" Gonzales Rogers asked him. Musk replied that he was only responding to OpenAI's public statements about the case. "How about a clean slate, beginning today?" she asked him. "Yes," Musk responded. And her request wasn't limited to Musk. She then asked Altman and Brockman to do the same. "Let's just try it, gentlemen. Let's just try it and see if we can make things work." At a pretrial hearing in March, she said the high wattage players in the case would not receive special treatment, although she has given some ground there. Musk and others go through a standard security check, but they are given access to a building entrance not used by the public, allowing them to avoid interacting with reporters and curious onlookers outside the courthouse. And although everyone these days seems to have an opinion on AI, she has tried to keep scientific theorizing out of the courtroom. When Musk compared AI to the Terminator movies, Gonzales Rogers told him after jurors left the courtroom, "You've made your little statement, but that's it." U.S. judge releases Jeffrey Epstein's purported suicide note. A U.S. judge has ordered the release of a document purported to be a suicide note written by convicted sex offender Jeffrey Epstein a month before his death. A copy of the handwritten note, unsealed on Wednesday, mentions a months-long investigation that found nothing and says it is a treat to be able to choose one's time to say goodbye. Epstein's former cellmate claims he found the note tucked into a book after Epstein tried to kill himself in July 2019. Epstein was found dead in his cell a month later. The BBC has not verified that the note was written by Epstein, and U.S. authorities have not commented. His death, which was ruled a suicide by authorities, came as he awaited a sex trafficking trial. The purported note was placed under seal as part of criminal proceedings involving a former

0: former cellmate, Nicholas Tartaglione, who was being held in the cell at the time while awaiting trial for four murders. Tartaglione is a former police officer convicted of quadruple murder, who was at one point accused by Epstein of attacking him, which he denied. He first mentioned the note's existence last year on a podcast. A scan of the note in the court document, unsealed on Wednesday, shows a handwritten sentence saying, "They investigated me for a month, found nothing, and mentioned years-old charges. It is a treat to be able to choose one's time to say goodbye," the note says. "What you want me to do? Bust out crying?" it continues. "No fun, not worth it." The note amounts to only seven lines of text, leaving uncertainty over its purported meaning. The U.S. Department of Justice did not immediately respond to the BBC's request for comment. A DOJ spokesperson previously told NBC News in a statement that the department had not seen the note. They highlighted the DOJ's exhaustive effort in collecting and publicly releasing millions of other Epstein-related files in recent months. The note was accompanied by a May 2021 letter submitted to the court by John A. Weider, a former lawyer for Tartaglione. The lawyer described the note as the original document that federal judge Kenneth M. Karras ordered be provided to the court at that time. The New York Times had petitioned the judge in White Plains, New York, to unseal the note, arguing there was no need to keep it secret. The newspaper was also seeking other documents that the judge did not rule on. Federal prosecutors have also pushed for the note to be released, saying that there was no longer a compelling interest in keeping it under seal, and that Tartaglione's public statements about the note constitute a waiver of the need for continued sealing. In his order unsealing the note on Wednesday, Judge Karras concluded that the note is subject to the presumption of public access. The court comfortably concludes that public access to the note promotes a measure of accountability, as well as ensures that the public will have confidence in the administration of justice, Karras wrote. He added that the court agrees that Tartaglione's repeated public discussion of the note's contents constitutes waiver of the attorney-client privilege as to the document, and that sealing is not justified on that basis. Security failures at the prison on the night of Epstein's death were identified in a federal report, and there has been a constant stream of speculation about how he died. Three women linked to Islamic State arrested in Australia on return from Syria. Three women with links to the jihadist Islamic State group have been arrested on returning home to Australia following years in detention in Syria. All are Australian citizens. Police said they arrested two of them, Kausar Abbas, 53, and Zainab Ahmed, 31, on arrival in Melbourne. Janai Safar, 32, was arrested after landing in Sydney. A fourth woman in the party, which includes nine children, was not arrested. The group are the subject of heated political debate in Australia, with the government saying it would give them no help to return. The children, thought to be aged from about six to their mid-teens, are to get psychological support and be assessed for possible radicalization. Australia is one of a number of countries grappling with how to deal with the return of citizens and their children from Syria after the so-called Islamic State Caliphate was destroyed in 2019. Tens of thousands of foreigners, most of them under 18, have been held in life-threatening conditions in IS camps across Syria, human rights groups say. The group that arrived in Melbourne had been held in Al-Roj camp since 2019. It included grandmother Kausar Abbas and her adult daughter, Zainab Ahmed, reportedly as well as another daughter, Zahra Ahmed, and their eight children. Kausar Abbas is married to Mohammed Ahmad, who ran a charity that Australian police suspect was used to send cash to IS. He denied the accusation in an interview with the national broadcaster ABC in 2019 after it tracked him down in a prison in Syria. Before the Qatar Airways flight carrying the women and children arrived from Doha late on Thursday afternoon, a group of about 15 men dressed predominantly in black had gathered in the international arrivals area of Melbourne Airport. When the only one of the women who had not been arrested emerged, the group swarmed around, attempting to cover her face from the dozens of TV camera crew and photographers as they escorted her from the terminal. She is believed to be Zahra Ahmed, the widow of notorious Islamic State recruiter Mohammed Zahrab, whom she married in Syria. He died in an airstrike in 2018. The group was bundled into a white minibus and driven away. Janai Safar, who flew into Sydney, was accompanied by her 9-year-old son, who was born in Syria. Police boarded the plane and took her into custody on arrival, Australian media reported. The Age newspaper showed pictures of her being escorted from Sydney Airport by police in a vehicle. Zafar is a former Sydney nursing student who traveled to Syria in 2015 and reportedly married an IS fighter. In an interview with the Australian newspaper in 2019, she said it had been her own decision to go to Syria and that she did not want to return to Australia for fear of being arrested and having her child taken from her. On Wednesday, Police Commissioner Chrissy Barrett confirmed some of the women would be arrested and charged. The potential charges include terrorism offenses such as entering or remaining in declared areas and crimes against humanity offenses such as engaging in slave trading. The group of 13 are part of a larger cohort of 34 believed to include wives, widows, and children of IS fighters who left the camp in February but returned for technical reasons, with the Australian government refusing to officially repatriate them. One member of the cohort was banned from returning to Australia earlier this year when the government issued a temporary exclusion order, meaning they cannot return for up to 2 years. That person is not among the group that landed on Thursday. Boarding a connecting flight to Melbourne in Doha, the women told a reporter for the national broadcaster ABC they were excited to return home, saying Australia was like paradise to them. "We just want our children to be safe. It was like hell in Syria for them," one said. Home Affairs Minister Tony Burke said Australia had become aware that the women were to return home on Wednesday when tickets were booked. "These are people who have made the horrific choice to join a dangerous terrorist organization and to place their children in an unspeakable situation," he told reporters, adding that any members of this cohort who have committed crimes can expect to face the full force of the law. The government had been preparing for the group's return since 2014, Burke said, with long-standing plans to manage and monitor them. The head of Australia's spy agency, Mike Burgess, said he was not concerned immediately by the group's return, but they will get our attention as you'd expect. Victorian Premier Jacinta Allan said children returning to her state would be asked to take countering violent extremism programs that is appropriate. Iran considering U.S. proposal as Trump says war will be over quickly. U.S. President Donald Trump has predicted that the war in Iran will be over quickly and says that most people understand his goal of ending Tehran's nuclear ambitions. His comments came after Iran said a U.S. proposal to end the war is still being considered. U.S. news outlet Axios reported that the White House believes it could be closing in on a 14-point memorandum of understanding with Iran, which could set a framework for more detailed nuclear negotiations. A senior member of Iran's parliament, Ban, that is, has dismissed it as a wish list, while a foreign ministry spokesman said Tehran would share its views of a U.S. proposal with Pakistani mediators. Pakistan's foreign minister said his country was endeavoring to convert this ceasefire into a permanent end to this war. In its report, Axios describes the memorandum as a one-page, 14-point memo, which could set a framework for more detailed nuclear negotiations. Among the provisions it lists are suspension on Iranian nuclear enrichment, the lifting of sanctions, and restoring free transit through the Strait of Hormuz. It cites two U.S. officials and two other sources, all unnamed, whom it describes as briefed on the issues. These sources are reported as saying that many of the terms laid out in the memo would be contingent on a final agreement being reached. The Reuters news agency reported that two sources briefed on the mediation between the U.S. and Iran had confirmed the information initially reported by Axios, but the proposal has not been publicly outlined. Speaking during a virtual campaign event on Wednesday evening, Trump told Republicans in the state of Georgia that he was optimistic that the war would end soon. He added that most people understood he was right to deny Iran the opportunity to have a nuclear weapon. Earlier in the day, the president said the U.S. has had very good talks with Iran in the last 24 hours, and that a deal was possible, emphasizing that any hardship caused to Americans because of high fuel prices would be short-term. Earlier, Iranian Foreign Ministry spokesperson Esmail Baghai told the Iranian Students News Agency, or ISNA, that American proposal is still being reviewed by Iran, and after concluding, it will inform the Pakistani side of its opinion. Responding to the Axios report, Ibrahim Rezai, the spokesperson of the Iranian Parliament's National Security and Foreign Policy Commission, wrote on X, "The Americans will not gain anything in a war they are losing that they have not gained in face-to-face negotiations." He also said Iran has its finger on the trigger and is ready, and warned that the U.S. did not surrender and grant the necessary concessions, Iran would deliver a harsh, that is, and regret-inducing response. Trump has threatened renewed violence as well, writing on his Truth Social platform that if Iran did not agree to a deal, the bombing starts, and it will be, sadly, at a much higher level and intensity than it was before. He also said Operation Epic Fury, the initial U.S.-Israeli offensive in Iran, would come to an end, assuming Iran agrees to give what it has been agreed to. That was after U.S. Secretary of State Marco Rubio said the operation was over after achieving its objectives. Trump also said, not for the first time, that Iran has agreed to never have a nuclear weapon, among other things, a claim that has not been confirmed by Tehran. Iran's nuclear program has been one of the key sticking points between the two sides. They, that is Iran, want to make a deal. We've had very good talks over the last 24 hours, and it's very possible that we'll make a deal up there, Trump said, adding, I think we won. He announced on Tuesday that he was pausing Project Freedom, just days after announcing it. The operation was meant to help restore the flow of oil and the global economy's eventual return to normalcy by guiding stranded ships out of the Gulf through the Strait of Hormuz. Iran has yet to react publicly to the pause, but the Iranian Revolutionary Guard Corps, that is IRGC, alluded to the strait reopening if there is an end of the aggressor's threats. The crucial waterway through which 20% of the world's oil and liquefied natural gas usually passes has effectively been blockaded by Iran since the U.S. and Israel began attacking it in late February. In early April, the U.S. and Iran announced a ceasefire under which Iran ended its drone and missile strikes on Gulf countries, including the UAE, but few vessels have been able to transit the strait since then. The U.S. also imposed its own blockade on Iranian ports, saying it has stopped dozens of ships. U.S. Central Command said on Wednesday it had shot at and disabled an Iranian-flagged oil tanker in the Gulf of Oman that was trying to break the blockade. Israeli Prime Minister Benjamin Netanyahu said on Wednesday that there was full coordination between himself and Trump over Iran. There are no surprises. We share common goals. And the most important objective is the removal of all enriched material from Iran and the dismantling of Iran's enrichment capabilities, he said. His comments came after Israel launched its first strike on the Lebanese capital, Beirut, since a ceasefire was agreed in April. Netanyahu wrote on social media that forces had targeted a senior Hezbollah commander responsible for firing at Israeli settlements and harming IDF, that is, Israeli Defense Forces, soldiers. Hezbollah, an Iranian-backed militia and political party, began striking Israel in early March in retaliation for its attacks on Iran. Despite the ceasefire agreement, Israel and Hezbollah have continued with their attacks, accusing each other of violations. Most of Israel's airstrikes have hit southern Lebanon, while Hezbollah has carried out attacks on Israeli troops in Lebanon and northern Israel with rockets and drones. Brazil's President Lula to discuss economy and security with Trump at White House. U.S. President Donald Trump will host Brazilian President Luiz Inácio Lula da Silva at the White House on Thursday for talks on tariffs, other economic issues, and combating organized crime. The two leaders have had a turbulent relationship since Trump returned to office, and the visit will be closely watched for signs of a breakthrough in their disputes. The impasse over trade, following Trump's imposition of tariffs that target Brazilian goods, particularly damaged relationships between Washington and South America's largest economy. The U.S. president also intervened in Brazilian politics last July when he wrote a letter to Lula asking that criminal charges be dropped against Lula's political opponent, former Brazilian President Jair Bolsonaro. A close Trump ally, The far-right Bolsonaro was convicted last November of leading an attempted coup and sentenced to 27 years in prison. Lawyers for Bolsonaro appealed the conviction. Trump cited the Bolsonaro case as one factor in his decision to increase tariffs on Brazil. Lula established himself as a popular left-wing figure while presiding over a period of economic growth in Brazil during his first two terms as president, from 2003 to 2011. He returned to office after defeating Bolsonaro in the 2022 presidential election and is running for another term later this year. Leaders held their first meeting of Trump's second term in Malaysia last year. Ahead of the United Nations General Assembly later that year, Lula told the BBC he had no relationship with the other leader. But a brief meeting on the sidelines of the event in New York seemed to signal that the pair were seeking to iron out their differences. Trump praised Lula during his UN speech and said afterwards that he seemed like a very nice man and that we had excellent chemistry. The duo are scheduled to hold a working meeting late Thursday morning at the White House. Beforehand, Brazilian Vice President Geraldo Alckmin said they would discuss a pact to combat organized crime, among other issues. Meanwhile, a White House official told BBC the leaders would discuss economic and security matters of shared importance. It is not known whether all the issues on Brazil's economic team radar will actually be addressed during the meeting. That will depend on the temperature the White House sets for the meeting, according to a source who spoke to BBC Brazil. One of the topics on the agenda of Brazilian negotiators is critical minerals, considered strategic for both countries. There is room for it in the areas of big tech, rare earths, and strategic minerals, says Alckmin when commenting on Lula's trip, according to the Brazilian newspaper Valor Econômico. On one hand, Americans want easier access to mining projects and critical mineral deposits, especially rare earth minerals. On the other, Brazilian government has been advocating for greater state control over these projects and that investments in the area include the processing of minerals, not just the export of raw materials. Critical minerals, including rare earth elements, are necessary both in equipment used to generate and store clean energy and in the electronics and military industries. Among them are lithium, cobalt, and niobium, which can be used to manufacture electric batteries, magnets for wind turbines, electronic chips, airplanes, missiles, and satellites. In the second Trump administration, the U.S. has aimed to reduce its dependence on China for critical minerals and rare earth elements. It is estimated that China holds around 60% of the known reserves of this material and is responsible for 90% of its refining. But Brazil has emerged as a potential partner since the country has the second largest, only to China, known reserve of rare earth elements. In recent months, the U.S. has launched a series of initiatives to expand its access to critical mineral reserves, including established partnerships with other nations. Brazil, however, has been resisting such an agreement with the U.S., especially if it would require Brazil to give preference to exports to the U.S. Despite Trump's easing of tariffs on a range of Brazilian products in recent months, Brazilian economic experts want to try to reduce or eliminate remaining tariffs on some of the country's U.S. exports. An estimate from Brazil's Ministry of Development, Industry, Trade, and Services, or MCID, that is MDIC, indicates that at least 20% of exports are subject to additional tariffs by the U.S. government. In April 2025, the U.S. imposed a flat 10% tariff on every country in the world. In July, the Trump administration imposed an additional 40% tariff on various Brazilian products, seen at the time as a U.S. response to the treatment of Bolsonaro. The episode was considered the peak of tensions, but the relationship between the two countries has since improved. In November, the Trump administration removed some of the tariffs on Brazilian products, and in February, the U.S. Supreme Court ruled some of Trump's tariffs illegal, benefiting countries like Brazil. Subsequently, the U.S. implemented a flat 15% tariff on global imports to the country. But Brazil still wants the U.S. to reduce tariffs affecting key areas of its economy. Some data shows that Brazilian exports to the U.S. in the first quarter of this year reached their lowest historical level since 1997. Exports totaled $7.8 billion in the period, indicating an 18.7% decrease compared to the same quarter of 2025. Key bridge linking North Korea and Russia almost finished, satellite images show. The first road bridge connecting allies North Korea and Russia is nearing completion, satellite images analyzed by BBC Verify show. It's the latest sign of the deepening relationship between Pyongyang and Moscow that has seen North Korean troops fighting alongside Russian forces following the full-scale invasion of Ukraine. This bridge will offer a useful route to transfer military goods and munitions both to North Korea and to Russia, said Dr. Edward Howell, Korea Foundation fellow at the Chatham House think tank. The new road across the Tumen River is located a few hundred meters from the only other bridge between the two countries, a rail connection known as the Friendship Bridge. The latest satellite imagery shows the kilometer-long bridge alongside several new access roads, a border checkpoint, support infrastructure, and parking facilities. Experts say this indicates the bridge is expected to become an important trade route between the two countries. An agreement to build the crossing was reached during Russian President Vladimir Putin's visit to Pyongyang in June 2024, when he met North Korean leader Kim Jong-un. This has been Gene with the BBC World News for Thursday, May 7, 2026.
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2: Here's the forecast for the Boston and South Shore area on the Talking Information Center from the National Weather Service. For today, turning sunny, temperatures in the mid-60s. Overnight, mostly clear, temperatures in the mid-40s. For Friday, sunny, temperatures in the lower 60s. The sun rose this morning at 5:30, setting at 7:51 this evening. Stay tuned for more heading your way next on the Talking Information Center.
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8: Hello, this is Jean at the Talking Information Center reading news stories from Reuters for Thursday, May 7, 2026. U.S. and Iran explore short-term deal to end fighting, by Ariba Shahid, Steve Holland, and Nayara Abdallah. Islamabad, Washington, Dubai. The United States and Iran are edging toward a limited temporary agreement to halt their war, sources and officials said on Thursday, with a draft framework that would stop the fighting but leave the most contentious issues unresolved. The emerging plan centers on a short-term memorandum rather than a comprehensive peace deal, underscoring deep divisions between the two sides and signaling that it would be an interim step. Hopes that even a partial deal could lead to the reopening of the Strait of Hormuz have already moved markets, with global stocks approaching record highs on Thursday and oil prices nursing steep losses on bets that supply disruptions could ease. Tehran and Washington have scaled back ambitions for a sweeping settlement as differences persist, particularly over Iran's nuclear program, including the fate of its highly enriched uranium stockpiles and how long Tehran would halt nuclear work. Instead, they are working toward a temporary arrangement aimed at preventing a return to conflict and stabilizing shipping through the strait, the sources and officials said. Our priority is that they announce a permanent end to war, and the rest of the issues could be thrashed out once they get back to direct talks, a senior Pakistani official involved in mediation between the two sides told Reuters. The proposed framework would unfold in three stages: formally ending the war, resolving the crisis in the Strait of Hormuz, and launching a 30-day window for negotiations on a broader agreement, according to the sources and officials. We remain optimistic, said Tahir Andrabi, foreign ministry spokesperson of Mediator Pakistan, told a briefing in Islamabad on Thursday when asked how quickly a deal could come. A simple answer would be that we expect an agreement sooner rather than later. U.S. President Donald Trump, who has repeatedly played up the prospect of a breakthrough since the war began on February 28 with U.S.-Israeli strikes on Iran, has also struck an optimistic tone. They want to make a deal. It's very possible, he told reporters at the White House on Wednesday, adding later that it'll be over quickly. The proposal would formally end the conflict, in which full-scale warfare was paused by a ceasefire announced on April 7. But it leaves unresolved key U.S. demands that Iran suspend its nuclear work and reopen the Strait of Hormuz, the sources said. Israel, which has also been fighting Iran-backed Hezbollah in Lebanon, said on Thursday it had killed a Hezbollah commander in an airstrike on Beirut a day earlier, the first Israeli attack on the Lebanese capital since a ceasefire there was agreed last month. Hezbollah triggered its latest conflict with Israel by opening fire in support of Iran on March 2. A halt to Israeli strikes in Lebanon is another key Iranian demand in Tehran's negotiations with Washington. Iranian officials signaled skepticism over the U.S. proposal to end the wider war. A foreign ministry spokesman said Tehran would respond in due course, while lawmaker Ebrahim Razai described the proposal as more of an American wish list than a reality. Iran's parliament speaker Mohammad Bakir Khalibaf appeared to mock reports that indicated the two sides were close, writing on social media that Operation Trust Me Bro failed, and portraying the talks as U.S. spin after its failure to reopen the strait. Reports of a possible agreement pushed Brent crude down by 3% to around $98 a barrel, having tumbled nearly 8% on Wednesday. Global share prices also rose and bond yields fell on optimism about an end to a war that has disrupted energy supplies. The contents of the U.S.-Iran peace proposals are thin, but there is an expectation in the market that further military action will not take place, said Takamasa Ikeda, a senior portfolio manager at GCI Asset Management. Trump on Tuesday paused a two-day-old naval mission aimed at reopening the blockaded strait, citing progress in talks. NBC News, citing two unnamed U.S. officials, said Trump decided on the pause after Saudi Arabia suspended the U.S. military's ability to use a Saudi base for the operation. Saudi officials were surprised and angered by Trump's announcement that the U.S. would help escort ships through the strait, leading them to tell Washington they would deny the U.S. permission to fly military aircraft out of a Saudi base or through Saudi airspace, NBC reported. The White House did not immediately respond to a request for comment on the report. The U.S. military has kept up its own blockade on Iranian ships in the region. U.S. Central Command said forces fired at an unladen Iranian-flagged oil tanker on Wednesday, disabling the vessel as it attempted to sail toward an Iranian port. The source briefed on the mediation said the U.S. negotiations were being led by Trump's envoy Steve Witkoff and son-in-law Jared Kushner. If both sides agreed on the preliminary deal, that would start the clock on 30 days of detailed negotiations to reach a full agreement. The sources said the memorandum did not mention several key demands Washington has made in the past, which Iran has rejected, such as limits on Iran's missile program and an end to its support for proxy militias in the Middle East, including Hezbollah. The sources also made no mention of Iran's existing stockpile of more than 400 kilograms, 900 pounds, of near-weapons-grade uranium, one of Washington's central concerns. Israeli attack kills son of Hamas leader negotiating with Trump-led board by Nidal al-Mughrabi and Dawood Abu Akkas. Cairo, Gaza. An Israeli airstrike has killed the son of Hamas's chief negotiator in U.S.-mediated talks over Gaza's future, a senior Hamas official said on Thursday, as leaders of the militant group held talks in Cairo aimed at safeguarding their truce with Israel. Azam al-Hayya, son of Khalil al-Hayya, succumbed to his wounds on Thursday after being struck in an Israeli attack on Wednesday night, senior Hamas official Basim Naim said. He is the fourth son of Hamas's exiled Gaza chief to have been killed in Israeli attacks. The Israeli military did not respond to a request for comment. Later on Thursday, health officials and the Hamas-run Interior Ministry said at least three police officers were killed and other people, including one policeman, were wounded when an Israeli airstrike targeted a police post in western Gaza City. There was no immediate comment from the Israeli military. Reuters has reported that Israel has intensified its attacks on Gaza's Hamas-run police force, which the militant group has used to reinforce its hold on the areas it controls in the Strip. Hayya, who has seven children, has survived multiple Israeli attempts to kill him. An Israeli strike in Doha last year targeting Hamas leadership killed another son, though Hayya survived. Two other sons were killed in past Israeli attempts on his life in Gaza strikes in 2008 and 2014. Speaking to Al Jazeera after the attack on Wednesday night, before his son's death was announced, Hayya accused Israel of trying to undermine mediators' efforts to push ahead with U.S. President Donald Trump's Gaza plan, overseen by his so-called Board of Peace. These Zionist attacks and violations clearly indicate that the occupation does not want to abide by a ceasefire or by the first phase, Haya said. Chanting Allahu Akbar, or God is greatest, dozens of Palestinians rallied in Gaza at the funeral of Haya, the son, and held special prayers before walking him to burial. Women relatives paid respects to the white-shrouded body. Your martyrdom, my beloved brother, you and my brother Hammam and Osama and Hamza, will not deter my father, Dr. Khalil al-Haya, from this principle, nor from these constants, the victim's sisters said inside the morgue. The group's Gaza spokesperson, Hazem Qassem, said the killing of the Hamas leader's son was a failed attempt by Israel to influence the negotiating team and win political concessions. We say that this repeated policy of targeting the leaders and the sons of leaders will not succeed in extorting a political position from our Palestinian people, nor the Hamas leadership, nor its negotiating delegation, Qassem told Reuters. The violence comes as leaders of Hamas and other Palestinian factions held talks with regional mediators and the Board of Peace's lead envoy, Nikolai Mladenov, this week in Cairo, to push Trump's Gaza plan into its second phase, officials said. Trump's Gaza plan, which Israel and Hamas agreed to in October, involves Israeli troops withdrawing from Gaza and reconstruction starting as Hamas lays down its weapons. But Hamas's disarmament is a sticking point in talks to implement the plan and cement an October ceasefire that halted 2 years of full-blown war. A Hamas official told Reuters on Wednesday the group told Mladenov that it would not engage in serious talks over the implementation of the second phase before Israel concluded obligations stemming from the first phase of the Gaza deal, including a complete halt to attacks. At least 830 Palestinians have been killed since the ceasefire deal took effect, according to local medics, while Israel says militants have killed four of its soldiers over the same period. Israel says its strikes are aimed at thwarting attempts by Hamas and other Palestinian militants to stage attacks against its forces. Countries scramble to track passengers of virus-hit cruise ship, by Bart H. Meyer. Amsterdam. Countries worldwide on Thursday scrambled to prevent further spread of the hantavirus after an outbreak on a cruise ship by tracking those who had already disembarked before the virus was detected and anyone else in close contact with them since. Three people, a Dutch couple and a German national, died in the outbreak on the MV Hondlus. Eight people, including a Swiss citizen, are suspected to have contracted the virus, which is usually spread by rodents, but can in rare cases be transmitted among people, the World Health Organization said. All passengers who disembarked in St. Helena in the South Atlantic Ocean, where the ship made a stop on April 24, have been contacted, the ship's operator said, adding this included people from at least 12 countries, among them seven British citizens and six from the U.S. The first confirmed case of hantavirus came in early May. Experts have stressed that contagion is very rare, but the outbreak has put health authorities on high alert. The United States Centers for Disease Control and Prevention, CDC, said it was closely monitoring the situation, adding that the risk to the American public was extremely low at the time. The Georgia Department of Public Health said it was monitoring two asymptomatic residents who had returned home after disembarking from the cruise ship. The Arizona Department of Health Services said in a separate emailed statement it was monitoring one resident who was a passenger on the ship and not symptomatic. According to the New York Times, California is monitoring an undisclosed number of residents who had also been on the ship. One French citizen has been in contact with a person who had fallen ill but was not showing symptoms, Foreign Minister Jean-Noël Barrot said. Oceanwide Expeditions said they were now working to establish details of all passengers and crew who embarked and disembarked on various stops since March 20. The Dutch couple who have died and who are believed to be the first hantavirus cases of this outbreak only boarded on April 1. Dutch airline KLM on Wednesday said it had taken the Dutch woman off a plane in Johannesburg on April 25 due to her deteriorating medical condition. She died before she could reach the Netherlands. According to broadcaster RTL, a KLM stewardess who had been in contact with her has now been admitted to a hospital in Amsterdam after showing possible hantavirus symptoms. The Dutch Health Ministry did not confirm that the woman being tested is a KLM stewardess, and neither did the airline. But crew and passengers who helped the Dutch woman, who passed away, are being called daily for health checks, Dutch authorities told public broadcaster NOS. The virus found in the victims has been confirmed as the Andean strain, which can, in rare cases, spread among humans through very close contact. Argentina's health ministry has said it will carry out rodent trapping and analysis in the southern city of Ushuaia, the origin point of the cruise ship. Three patients were evacuated from the ship on Wednesday. Two have been admitted to a hospital in the Netherlands, while another was transferred to Germany for medical care. Martin Anste, an expedition guide, was one of the two in hospital in the Netherlands, according to Sky News, and told them he was doing okay, but there are still lots of tests to be done. The Dusseldorf University Clinic, treating the German evacuee, said she was not a confirmed case, but rather a contact, and was undergoing tests. The plane carrying the third patient landed in the Netherlands on Thursday morning, and they were taken to a hospital in Nijmegen, in the east of the country. In Switzerland, a person admitted to hospital on Monday was stable, but showed symptoms consistent with a hantavirus infection, including low fever, body aches, and a cough, the hospital said. A Danish citizen who was aboard the Hondlus has returned home and has been advised to self-isolate as a precaution, Danish health authorities said. The person is assessed to be at low risk, having had no close contact with those who later fell ill. The MV Hondlus, with dozens still on board, left its position off Cape Verde on Wednesday, where it had been marooned for days, and is expected to dock in Spain's Tenerife in the Canary Islands on Sunday, the EU's Center for Disease Prevention and Control, ECDC, said. There is still no one showing any hantavirus symptoms on the ship, ECDC said. Once in Tenerife, if they are still healthy, all non-Spanish citizens are set to be repatriated to their countries, while 14 Spanish passengers will be quarantined in a military hospital in Madrid. Russia continues to violate Kyiv's proposed ceasefire, Zelensky says, by Reuters. President Volodymyr Zelensky said Russia continued to flout a Kyiv proposed ceasefire on Thursday, adding that Ukraine would continue its long-range strikes if Russia carried on with its assaults. Zelensky had floated the cessation starting on May 6 in response to Russian leader Vladimir Putin's own proposed ceasefire from May 8 to 9 to coincide with its World War II victory commemorations. Moscow did not confirm it would adhere to Kyiv's proposal. Zelensky said on Thursday that Russian forces have been attacking Ukraine with drones, missile strikes, shelling, and assaults along the front line since the start of the day. On Wednesday, Foreign Ministry spokeswoman Maria Zakharova said Russia had warned diplomatic missions to evacuate Kyiv in case of any mass strike by Moscow in response to Ukrainian attempts to disrupt Victory Day events. Ukraine's Air Force said its units had downed 92 of 102 drones since 6 p.m. on Wednesday. Russia said on Thursday that air defenses had destroyed 32 drones heading towards Moscow since the start of the day. In a mirror response to Russian strikes, we will continue our long-range sanctions. And in response to Russia's willingness to move toward diplomacy, we will proceed along the path of diplomacy, Zelensky said. Kyiv's forces have intensified attacks on military, industrial, and energy sites across Russia, particularly oil infrastructure, in an effort to cripple Moscow's biggest source of funding for its war in Ukraine. On Thursday, Ukrainian drones struck a Lukoil-owned refinery in Perm near the Ural Mountains, Kyiv's drone forces commander said, the second attack on the facility in 8 days. Zelensky said Ukraine has recently hit targets in Russia's Chelyabinsk and Yekaterinburg, as far as nearly 2,000 kilometers, 1,243 miles away. There is a need to establish peace rather than running around the world's capitals begging for a pause on May 9. We need peace, said Zelensky. Ukraine's top negotiator in Miami for talks, source says, by Reuters. Ukraine's top negotiator, Rustem Umerov, has arrived in Miami for a meeting with U.S. representatives, a source said, as peace talks on ending Russia's war in Ukraine have stalled in recent months. Kyiv hoped U.S. envoys Steve Witkoff and Jared Kushner would travel to Ukraine earlier this spring, but the visit never happened. Washington's focus has largely moved away from Ukraine amid the war in Iran. The source did not provide additional details. The U.S. brokered talks are deadlocked over Ukraine's eastern Donetsk region. Moscow demands Kyiv pull troops back from parts of the region it has failed to capture in its 4-year full-scale invasion. Ukraine says it will not cede land that it controls. The last round of trilateral Ukraine-Russia talks involving U.S. representatives took place in February. Ukrainian and Russian representatives have only had separate talks with the U.S. team since. U.S. President Donald Trump and Russian leader Vladimir Putin held a call on April 29, discussing a potential ceasefire. Russia announced a ceasefire for May 8 to 9 when it celebrates the Soviet Union's victory over Nazi Germany and holds a military parade in Moscow, an event of high significance for the Kremlin. Ukraine said Russia only wanted a ceasefire to protect its parade, as it worries about Ukrainian drone attacks, and offered an open-ended ceasefire starting on May 6. Neither side agreed to the proposals. Russia threatened to strike central Kyiv if Ukraine attacked Moscow. Kyiv accused Russia of violating the ceasefire, saying it would mirror Russia's actions. Anti-Kremlin Pussy Riot demonstrate in Venice against Russia's Biennale return, by Reuters. Dozens of activists from the anti-Kremlin art collective Pussy Riot held a demonstration in Venice on Thursday, waving Ukrainian flags and chanting slogans against President Vladimir Putin to oppose Moscow's presence at the Venice Biennale. "No Putin in Venice," chanted the demonstrators, most of them wearing pink balaclavas. ANSA news agency reported they were stopped by police near St. Mark's Square and redirected to the Biennale Foundation's headquarters, where flares in the blue and yellow colors of the Ukrainian flag were lit. The protest followed a similar demonstration on Wednesday, when members of the feminist collective reached the Russian pavilion at the Biennale Gardens, the exhibition's main venue. Last year, a Moscow court designated Pussy Riot an extremist organization, banning its activities inside Russia as part of a wider crackdown on dissent. Although Putin himself has not attended the Biennale, the event has drawn criticism from the Italian government and the European Union after it became public in early March that Russia would be represented at the exhibition for the first time since its 2022 invasion of Ukraine. Biennale chairman Pietrangelo Buttafuoco has defended the decision, saying art should remain a neutral space for dialogue without censorship. The exhibition is set to open on Saturday and run until November. Russia's pavilion, however, will only be open until May 8 for 4 days of press previews. Once the city of peace, Geneva sees the United Nations presence fade, by Emma Farge and Dave Graham. Geneva. When in 1937 the League of Nations vacated the 225-room Palais Wilson in Geneva, the global intergovernmental body created to preserve peace after World War I was on its last legs. It died soon afterwards with World War II. This summer, the League's successor, the United Nations, is set to abandon the same building, as it and other global bodies in the Swiss city are increasingly sidelined by funding cuts and a U.S. government that is turning its back on multilateralism. Since 2025, over 3,000 Geneva-based jobs at the UN and international organizations have been cut or are transferring to cheaper locations, including about a fifth of UN posts, a Reuters survey of a dozen agencies and local authorities showed. The UN Human Rights Arm, the Office of the High Commissioner for Human Rights, is moving, have been cut or are transferring to cheaper locations, including about a fifth of UN posts, a Reuters survey of a dozen agencies and local authorities showed.

Geneva-based agencies such as UNAIDS, dedicated to tackling HIV/AIDS, are facing possible closure. Many more are downsizing. These include the International Organization for Migration, which has reduced its Geneva staff to about 600 from 1,000, shifting jobs to Thessaloniki in Greece, Nairobi, Bangkok, and Panama, as it cuts its global headcount from 16,000 to 16,000 from 23,000. "I don't think we need a huge footprint in Geneva to do the job well," said IOM Director General Amy Pope. Switzerland has pledged 269 million Swiss francs, $340 million, to support multilateral institutions in the city, while a body established by the Canton of Geneva and a foundation named after the founder of Rolex, Hans Wilsdorf, have jointly promised at least 50 million francs. Geneva's mayor, Green Party politician Alfonso Gomez, said that while the city's overall economy was still faring well, the cuts were putting its reputation as the capital of multilateralism in jeopardy. "We remain deeply concerned. It's quite clear that the abandonment of multilateralism is a cause for concern, not only for the city itself, but for the world at large," he told Reuters. Though the UN Security Council and the General Assembly are based in New York, the global body's European headquarters, Geneva, has more UN workers than any other location. It is home to dozens of UN agencies, including the World Health Organization, which U.S. President Donald Trump pulled out of on his first day back in power. The cutbacks are severest in the UN's 80-year history, and it is unclear if the Trump administration will pay the more than $2 billion owed by the U.S. in core budget fees. A U.S. State Department official told Reuters that Geneva was a sensible place for UN workers to meet with member states, but not necessarily to do back-office functions. Other state donors have made cuts to spend more on defense, increasing the pain in Geneva, where UN offices cover an area the size of Vatican City, centering on the Palais des Nations, a colossal complex originally built for the League of Nations. Many see belt tightening as an overdue correction to a bloated bureaucracy. UN international staff who do not pay Swiss tax get an extra 89.4% on top of baseline salary due to high living costs, UN data show. Many also get spouse and education allowances. But diplomats, serving and former UN officials warn that hollowing out Geneva, where the International Committee of the Red Cross and the World Trade Organization are also facing cuts, is dismantling the most tangible symbol of the international order built by the U.S. to uphold peace after World War II. "Geneva is the illustration of a world that's not a zero-sum game, where people and nations see value in cooperating and one person's gain is not another's loss," said Jean-Marie Guaino, an ex-UN Undersecretary General for Peacekeeping Operations. "We're unlearning the lessons we thought we'd learned from the terrible 20th century," he told Reuters. Geneva in February did host talks over the Ukraine war and the U.S. standoff with Iran, though American envoys squeezed both into a single day. Conflict with Iran broke out soon after. Switzerland's government, which owns the Palais Wilson, plans to renovate the building, named for former U.S. President Woodrow Wilson. Gomez said Geneva, to which the land belongs, had yet to decide what to do with it. Robert Curzon Price, CEO of real estate firm Barnes, who is helping multilateral bodies to manage the upheaval, said the impact on the roughly 10% of Geneva's commercial property market they occupy was unprecedented. "But properties are not on the market yet because authorities that own them are waiting to see if U.S. policy becomes more multilateralist again," he said. In any case, Norway's Foreign Minister Espen Barth Eide said, "It makes little sense to base so many U.N. jobs in expensive cities such as Geneva and New York. Instead, the U.N. should streamline, prioritize, and boost resources in the field," he said. Internal documents show the U.N. is moving to a slimmer but more fragmented model, with Kazakhstan, Qatar, and Rwanda among the countries angling to host offices.

0: Support for Germany's far-right AfD soars in eastern state ahead of vote. By Reuters. Germany's Alternative for Germany, AfD, is on track to become the strongest party in an eastern state election in September, a poll showed on Thursday, raising the prospect of the far-right party leading a regional government for the first time. The Infratest DIMAP survey showed support for the AfD climbing to 41% in the state of Saxony-Anhalt, up 2 points from the last poll, and well ahead of Chancellor Friedrich Merz's conservative CDU at 26%. The Social Democrats, Merz's junior partners in the federal coalition, trailed at 7%. Although support for the AfD has long been strongest in former communist eastern states, disillusionment with the coalition is widespread just 1 year after Merz took office, and the party is roughly level with the CDU in national polls. Other parties have said they will not cooperate with the AfD, which wants tough migrant policies and closer ties with Russia, but they are struggling to challenge it, especially as an energy shock from the Iran war threatens a fragile recovery in Europe's biggest economy. With the left party at 12% and Greens and populist BSW at 4% respectively, below the threshold needed to enter the state parliament, the poll points to complicated coalition building after the September 6 vote if the AfD is to be kept out of government. Bulgaria's election winner Rumen Radev receives mandate to form government. By Reuters. Sofia. Bulgaria's president Ilana Yotova offered election winner Rumen Radev the mandate to form a new government as prime minister on Thursday after his progressive Bulgaria comfortably won a parliamentary election last month, the eighth in 5 years. The Eurosceptic former Fighter Pilots Party won 44.6% of the vote in the parliamentary election on April 19, giving it a majority of seats in the 240-seat legislature. After receiving the mandate, Radev outlined his future cabinet, which is expected to be approved by the parliament on Friday. Radev stepped down from Bulgaria's largely ceremonial presidency in January to run in the April parliamentary election after mass protests over corruption and rising living costs forced out the previous government in December. PB's victory, the single biggest vote haul in a generation, will enable Radev to head Bulgaria's first single-party government in nearly 3 decades, a boost to political stability after repeated elections. Veleslava Petrova Chamova and Galab Dunev will take over as foreign and finance ministers in the new cabinet, which will have to swiftly pass a new budget, set a debt ceiling to ensure payments for pensions and salaries, and recover missed EU funds. Fake rumors, real killings. Inside Congo's deadly health misinformation crisis. By Jessica Donati, Fiston Mahamba, and Rachel Kennedy. Goma, Democratic Republic of Congo. In Chopo, a northeastern Congolese province blanketed in rainforest, rumors rippled through villages late last year, claiming a mysterious illness had caused men's genitals to atrophy. Within days, testimonials proliferated on social media that amplified the imaginary threat, triggering a real-life panic that turned deadly before the government could react. Angry mobs attacked and killed 4 health workers conducting vaccination research in an episode that took place in October, 4 officials and a survivor told Reuters, a deadly example of the rising danger posed by online health misinformation in Africa. The violence has since spread to other parts of the Democratic Republic of Congo. In all, at least 17 killings related to the atrophy rumor have been reported, including the health workers, according to the WHO-led Africa Infodemic Response Alliance, which monitors fake health information. Reuters could not independently verify the other deaths. In Congo, misinformation really led to death and murder, said the Nairobi-based alliance's director, Elodie Ho. It started in communities. It spread into social media and local media it was amplified by those actors. An examination of over a dozen video testimonials by the news agency, one of them viewed hundreds of thousands of times, found that churches helped spread the rumors in Chopo. Overseas accounts and local news media also played a role. In two of the videos, verified by the news agency, pastors and worshipers at two churches in provincial capital Kisangani stated prayer had cured alleged victims. To establish the October events in Chopo and the spread of misinformation elsewhere in Africa, writers examined medical studies and spoke to at least 20 people, including local and regional officials, health workers, and medical experts. In response to questions from Reuters, Chopo's government spokesman said local officials took the rumor seriously, investigating claims by five alleged victims, and found no evidence the illness was real. The government has moved to punish those responsible for fueling the panic. A local court sentenced a man who accused another of spreading the disease to 12 months in prison, and around a dozen people were arrested, the spokesman and another local official said. Prevalent in many parts of the world, including the United States, a lack of faith in established medicine in parts of Africa is partly rooted in both the colonial era and more recent Western clinical trials. Such mistrust is turbocharged by cheap artificial intelligence and widespread social media use, according to the African Union's Africa Centers for Disease Control and Prevention. Uneven access to health care, weak rule of law, and social media use play a part in the proliferation of rumors. Dr. John Kaseya, Director General of the African Union's Africa Centers for Disease Control and Prevention, said false information was keeping people away from life-saving treatments. When populations do not trust vaccines, health workers, or government policies, it means they don't access services that can help them survive, he said. As well as in Congo, attacks on community leaders and health workers have been recorded in Mozambique and Malawi, linked to false cholera-related information. A WHO-managed health line aiming to combat health misinformation and provide authoritative advice has seen calls surge from 3,331 in the first quarter of 2025 to 31,636 in the fourth. Another WHO project tracking interactions with communities recorded around 500 incidents since its launch last year related to rumors, conspiracy theories, and other false information. Dr. Bavon Tagunza, manager for the AIRA Alliance in Congo, received a warning about the fake illness in Chopo in early October, he said, when a colleague flagged the rumor spreading in the province. Video testimonials by alleged victims soon appeared online. One showed a taxi driver on stage at a Christian gathering in Chopo, recounting how megachurch pastor Jules Mulindwa of the Pentecostal Church Light of the World, located in Kisangani, had cured him with prayer. The taxi driver presented no evidence, and Reuters was unable to identify him by name. The news agency could not establish who filmed the video, which bears the church's logo. Posted on TikTok by a prominent church worker, it was widely watched and shared. On the Facebook page of Boyoma Revolution, an online news site listed with an address in Marseille, France, the video has been viewed more than 300,000 times. A self-styled prophet whose TikTok channel shows him with large crowds of followers and has over 400,000 subscribers, Mulindwa has previously falsely claimed to cure coronavirus, according to CongoCheck, an online fact-checking platform. He received a 12-month prison term for defamation last year, but has not served the sentence, a lawyer for the prosecution told Reuters. In response to questions from the news agency, a close relative who works for Mulindwa denied he had been convicted. Mulindwa did not respond to requests for comment. Another video, posted online by a local church called Assemblée Chrétienne de Kisangani on October 3, showed Pastor Christophore Kabamba at the church claiming to have a miracle cure. The church did not respond to requests for comment. James Baka, A Kisangani University student who appears in the clip told Reuters in a Facebook message that he saw others miraculously cured by the pastor. In response to a request for comment, Boyoma Revolution acknowledged there was no evidence for the illness, but did not answer questions about why the video was still on its page. TikTok and Facebook, which bans harmful health information, but has wound down fact-checking programs that help to detect such content, did not immediately answer Reuters' questions. Chopokwitu, a local news outlet, also shared posts about the fake illness. Director Gaston Mukendi told Reuters his outlet published information from a range of sources in line with its journalistic duties. He pointed out an interview with a medical student debunking the rumor as an anxiety disorder. Violence erupted on October 6 when health workers reached villages in the Isangi area of Chopo to carry out vaccination surveys. In Ilambi village, young men accused the health workers of secretly spreading the fake disease when they saw outsiders wearing high-visibility vests and carrying tablet computers, according to local officials and Jean-Claude Kengafuku Mbatu, a member of the health worker team who escaped. Two others in the team, Placide Mbungi and John Tangakea, both medical doctors, tried to explain their research, which was unrelated to the health scare. They were killed on the spot, the officials and Mbatu said. They burned him alive without even leaving a trace of him, Tangakea's widow Justine Tangakea Basekauka told Reuters. In nearby Yafira village, their colleagues Mathieu Mosisi and Kevin Ilunga sought help from a nearby policeman, but an angry crowd killed them as well, Chopo health official Marie-Jean Leba told Reuters after a review of the incident was completed. Reuters could not independently verify all of the events surrounding the deaths. The day after the killings, on October 7, the governor's office put out a statement printed and posted online declaring the rumors were false and dangerous. Over the next month, AIRA's Tangunza helped craft messages to be broadcast in local languages over the radio, online, and through community workers, and held workshops to prepare responses to any future misinformation crises. But the rumors continue to resurface months later. In an incident in March, a woman in Congo's Lualaba province was accused of spreading the disease and lynched, while a second person survived the attack, AIRA said, citing local media reports. Reuters could not independently verify the reports. Further complicating efforts to tackle false information, U.S. and other nations' foreign aid cuts over the past year have left AIRA low on funds, Director Ho told Reuters in an interview. One of AIRA's funders, the Gates Foundation, said a grant to AIRA was active through December. It did not say whether further grants were under consideration. AIRA now has personnel in just three countries, including Tangunza in Congo, down from five. An AI platform built to track online conversations to monitor for fake information is out of action because there is no money for the monthly subscriptions with providers, Ho said. The WHO regional office said talks were underway to secure funding to sustain and scale up AIRA's work. UK voters cast ballots in elections expected to deal blow to Starmer, by Elizabeth Piper. London. Millions of British voters cast their ballots on Thursday in local and regional elections that are expected to deal a huge blow to Prime Minister Keir Starmer's Labour Party and renew questions over his ability to govern. Elections for almost 5,000 council seats in England and to the parliaments in Scotland and Wales could signal the beginning of the end of Britain's traditional two-party system if voters opt for populist and nationalist parties rather than the once dominant Labour and Conservatives. Polls suggest the populist Reform UK of Brexit campaigner Nigel Farage will expand its control of councils in England and could form the main opposition in Scotland and Wales to the pro-independence Scottish National Party and Plaid Cymru. Challenging from the left, the Greens look set to threaten Labour strongholds in London and other major centres. The prospect of losing swaths of council seats in England, the end of its dominance of the Welsh Senedd Assembly, and a possible third-place finish for Scotland's Holyrood Parliament mean Starmer looks set to come under pressure again to quit, or at least set out a timetable for his departure. Investors have pushed Britain's borrowing costs higher in recent weeks, in part over fears that he could be replaced by a more left-wing leader willing to spend more. Starmer, 63, elected on a landslide less than 2 years ago, has vowed to fight on, pledging to tackle a cost-of-living crisis in Britain stoked by the conflicts in Ukraine and Iran. "We can rise to this moment together, become a stronger, more resilient, and more united nation with opportunities for all, or we can sink into the politics of grievance and division," Starmer wrote on Substack at the weekend. "The answer to this moment, to the world we face today, is not passive government, nor is it the populists who look out at the world and offer only easy answers that would make us weaker or bankrupt," he added. "This is a time for patriots." Appearing to signal another possible reset after the elections, Starmer promised an active interventionist government. Starmer will hope he gets a chance to try to again relaunch his premiership, after spending weeks fending off calls for him to stand down over his appointment of Labour veteran Peter Mandelson as British ambassador to the United Nations. That appointment has blown up into a full-scale row over who knew what and when about Mandelson's ties to the late convicted U.S. sex offender Jeffrey Epstein and his business connections with Russia and China. Starmer sacked Mandelson last September, after a trove of emails relieved the depth of his ties with Epstein. British police arrested Mandelson in February on suspicion of misconduct in public office, but he has not been charged. He does not face allegations of sexual misconduct. Labour lawmakers and activists say they have often been met with anger from voters while campaigning. Losses in the elections will only deepen the frustration with Starmer and his Downing Street operation among many in his party, and some Labour lawmakers say there might be a move against him afterwards, possibly in the form of a letter calling on him to set out a timetable for his departure. But the path to replace him is not easy. Two front-runners to succeed him if he goes, Greater Manchester Mayor Andy Burnham and former Deputy Prime Minister Angela Rayner, are not yet in positions to mount leadership bids, and other potential rivals seem unwilling to move against him for now. Former Labour Deputy Leader Tom Watson, who signed a letter in 2006 calling on then-Prime Minister Tony Blair to name a date for his resignation, advised lawmakers to refrain from making the same mistake. "I would tell them not to be as reckless as we were," Watson, now a member of the upper house, said in his own Substack column. "Firstly, it will not work," he said. "Secondly, voters will see a party talking to itself while the country is shouting at it." How Trump's Minneapolis immigration blitz hobbled federal crime fighting. By Brad Heath, Andrew Goldsward, and Christina Cook. Minneapolis. The Trump administration blitz that flooded Minnesota with immigration agents also dramatically slowed other federal investigations and prosecutions into an array of serious crimes, a Reuters review of federal court records found. New gun and drug prosecutions stalled. Several top prosecutors quit. Some federal agents disappeared from drug task forces and gang cases. Others took the unusual step of bringing their investigations to state authorities. U.S. President Donald Trump touted the operation as an urgent crime-fighting effort, targeting violent illegal immigrants. But the upheaval disrupted the regular work of the federal authorities charged with protecting public safety, according to the records and interviews with 10 current and former officials from state and federal law enforcement agencies. Between January and the end of April, federal prosecutors charged 8 people with gun or drug offenses, compared to 77 in the same period last year, the court records show. Overall, prosecutors charged 90 people with felonies, about half as many as a year earlier. Those felony cases included 39 people, among them journalist Don Lemon, accused of disrupting a church service during a protest of the immigration crackdown. Another 17 of the total criminal cases involved immigration offenses such as returning to the United States after being deported. The cases don't include deportation proceedings, which are not criminal and take place in separate immigration courts. Hennepin County Attorney Mary Moriarty, the top local prosecutor in Minneapolis, told Reuters the local U.S. Attorney's Office has been so hobbled by departures and diversions to immigration enforcement that U.S. agents have started bringing complex cases to her office instead, a rare tactic for federal investigators. "You can't tell me that sex trafficking and drug trafficking and that kind of thing is less important than people going into a church to protest," Moriarty said. "It's a public safety issue that they're not doing the types of prosecutions they should be doing." Moriarty declined to identify the cases federal investigators brought to her office out of concern about alienating their agencies. The immigration crackdown became the nation's latest flashpoint over the administration's military-style policing strategy, as about 3,000 agents swarmed the icy streets of Minneapolis starting in December. Agents pulled people from cars and schools to deport them and fatally shot two U.S. citizen protesters, Renee Good and Alex Preddy, sparking national outrage that eventually led to the administration's retreat from Minneapolis. The city's policing slowdown reflects a larger shifting of U.S. crime-fighting resources to immigration enforcement, often detaining undocumented people with no criminal record. Nationwide, the number of people charged with criminal immigration violations last year was the highest in at least two decades, while the number charged with drug crimes was the lowest. The U.S. Attorney in Minnesota, Daniel Rosen, did not respond to questions about the slowdown. The Justice Department and the White House did not directly address the court records showing a sharp decline in federal criminal prosecutions so far this year. Justice Department spokeswoman Natalie Baldessari said, "Assisting our partners with immigration enforcement has not impacted our ability to investigate and swiftly prosecute other crimes." A spokeswoman for the White House, Abigail Jackson, said Trump has taken necessary action in Minnesota to crack down on rampant fraud and illegal immigration. Federal authorities handle only a fraction of U.S. criminal cases, but play an outsized role in public safety because they have the time and resources to pursue difficult investigations of the most dangerous criminals. Federal authorities have capabilities to monitor and track suspected criminals that are not always available at the state level, for instance, and can more easily pursue plots across state borders. State and local authorities rely on the unique resources and reach of their federal partners, said John Marty, a former federal prosecutor who once served as acting U.S. attorney in Minnesota. "That's not there anymore," he said, "because so many attorneys have left and the government has focused so heavily on immigration. The result," he said, "will be more violent criminals who are not apprehended and stopped." The change in Minnesota since the immigration crackdown has been so abrupt that it could have a lasting impact on traditional crime fighting, law enforcement officials there told Reuters. One official who participated in the immigration enforcement surge said federal authorities' ability to pursue violent felons could be hampered for years by the ripple effects of the administration's overwhelming immigration focus. To examine the impact of Trump's immigration crackdown on federal law enforcement in Minnesota, Reuters used court dockets from Westlaw, a legal research service. Westlaw and Reuters are both divisions of Thomson Reuters. The news organization counted cases on the Federal District Court's criminal docket, where the most serious matters are filed. It did not count cases brought before federal magistrates, who typically handle lower-level offenses. In some cases, Reuters used artificial intelligence to help categorize the charges people faced. A review of a random set of records showed its assessments to be 98% accurate. Administration officials said the Minneapolis crackdown was needed to deter crime, including a social services fraud scandal dating back to 2022 that had resulted in prosecutions of many Somali Americans. But the Reuters review found authorities brought two new wire fraud cases to court between January and April, neither of which was related to government benefits. Federal and state law enforcement agencies last week carried out a series of searches in Minnesota of social welfare organizations that they described as part of a fraud investigation. Although Minneapolis does not rank among the most dangerous U.S. cities, federal authorities there had in recent years made battling violent crime one of their top priorities. Soon after the Minneapolis surge started, local authorities said, some federal agents already posted in Minnesota started disappearing from anti-drug task forces and helping with immigration enforcement, though they could not say how many. They're experiencing significant disruptions because agents are being reassigned, said Robert Small, the executive director of the Minnesota County Attorneys Association. Some agents had been diverted from street crime investigations to immigration before the surge, according to two people familiar with the matter. Agents, they said, often reported being unavailable on some days as they pursued immigration enforcement. The operation also set off an exodus from the U.S. Attorney's Office in Minnesota, where several prosecutors left rather than carry out an order to investigate the widow of Good, the woman fatally shot by an Immigration and Customs Enforcement agent. Then more attorneys followed. The rash of departures left the office without about half its usual complement of 50 attorneys, two people familiar with its staffing told Reuters. Five of the six supervisors in the office's criminal section left, according to the two people and one additional source, all of whom spoke on the condition of anonymity to discuss internal dynamics. Since then, the Justice Department has rotated in a succession of military lawyers and prosecutors from other states as temporary replacements. Still, shorthanded federal prosecutors have struggled to bring new cases, or even manage those launched before the immigration operation. In February, a judge in Minneapolis dismissed a case federal prosecutors filed last year against Tavon Timberlake, who they accused of being a felon in possession of a firearm. After prosecutors missed deadlines, sometimes citing staff shortages, the judge said Timberlake had been denied his right to a speedy trial and ended the case. Last week, federal prosecutors asked a court for permission to drop their case against a man accused of a carjacking in which two people were killed and a six-year-old child was injured, saying in a court filing that local prosecutors would pursue charges instead. Even as they struggled to pursue such serious crimes, federal prosecutors found time to arrest and charge dozens of people protesting Trump's immigration crackdown. In addition to the felony charges related to the protest inside a church, prosecutors charged 40 more people with mostly low-level violations related to clashes with federal agents. They swiftly dropped about half the cases, court records show. One attorney familiar with the operations of the U.S. Attorney's Office in Minneapolis described it as severely restricted in its ability to pursue more traditional cases. "They're just trying to hang on," he said. That concludes this Thursday's reading from Reuters. My name is Jean, and it's been my pleasure to read for you.
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6: Hi, this is Brian, and we are reading The Hill for Thursday, May 7. The story, ex-FBI agent say Grassley played improper role in their firings. Several former FBI agents are arguing Senate Judiciary Committee Chair Chuck Grassley, Republican of Iowa, played a significant role in their firings, removals that followed his release of a number of unredacted materials about the criminal investigation into President Trump. That assertion was made in two separate lawsuits against the FBI that don't name Grassley as a defendant, but point to his actions as a factor precipitating the firing of agents who worked on former special counsel Jack Smith's investigation into the riot at the Capitol on January 6, 2021. The suits allege the agents were wrongfully terminated based solely on their assignment to Smith's team, work that one of the suits argues the FBI now sees as somehow hostile partisan acts. The litigation also raises questions about the Senate Judiciary Committee's sprawling investigation into Smith Arctic Frost probe, as well as Grassley's role in a conservative ecosystem focused on addressing what Republicans have branded as not rot at the FBI. Grassley's disclosures include the unredacted names of agents, something their attorney argues sparks not only online vitriol, but backlash from the Bureau as it culls employees. It is appalling to me that lawmakers would so carelessly mischaracterize these unredacted disclosures, knowing that the direct result of their actions is to cause an ill-informed online mob to go after honest, hardworking federal law enforcement officers, said Margaret Donovan, a former federal prosecutor now representing two agents suing the FBI. The best case scenario is that Grassley is so far past his prime, he is clueless as to what he's doing. The worst case scenario is that Grassley and others are intentionally trying to harm federal agents who dared to investigate criminal activity, which happened to implicate a political ally, she noted, nodding to Grassley's status as the oldest sitting senator at age 92. As part of his investigation, Grassley has released reams of documents from Smith's probe, including subpoenas sent to conservative activists, as well as the phone records of senators believed to have spoken with Trump on January 6. Some of the released documents were grand jury materials, not typically shared with the public. The Department of Justice, or DOJ, is largely prohibited from sharing those types of materials with Congress, raising questions about the identities of the whistleblowers who shared them with Grassley. To Trump supporters, the documents peel back the layers of an unwarranted investigation into the president. But to critics, Grassley is misrepresenting a properly opened investigation into the president, one in which agents took sound legal actions at the direction of a supervisor by showing limited snapshots of Smith's criminal probe. Grassley has said many of these sensitive documents come from whistleblowers in addition to the FBI, and that he has not coordinated with the Bureau on any personnel decisions. The Hill is parroting a totally false narrative designed to malign Chairman Grassley's dogged oversight and intimidate the brave whistleblowers who've risked their careers to expose the truth behind the weaponized Arctic Frost investigation through the provision of thousands of pages of records that were hidden from the public, Claire Slattery, a spokesperson for Grassley, said in a statement to The Hill. Whistleblowers know Chuck Grassley is the sharpest and most seasoned investigator on Capitol Hill, who will always defend and protect them, which is why they keep coming to his office. No amount of government agents who abuse their power or leftist media smears will ever change that fact or undermine the dedication to public transparency that these whistleblowers live by. The Hill spoke with 10 sources familiar with Grassley's investigation, including the disclosures released by his office alongside Senator Ron Johnson, Republican of Wisconsin. The documents released by Grassley include the names of nearly 70 FBI agents and employees. That includes some figures already known to the public, as well as other agents whose case history the Bureau is well aware of. To those of us who used to be in the organization and know how things used to work, regardless of whether a Republican or a Democrat was conducting the oversight, what we seem to have here is a concerted effort to sully the names of agents in order to create popular support among the administration's base to justify firing them, said one former FBI agent who asked to speak anonymously out of fear of retribution. The MAGA sphere media gets a hold of the documents from the public releases, starts writing about the named individuals, and a groundswell begins to appear to demand their firing. Inevitably, after this has been allowed to percolate through that ecosystem, the individuals are fired without any sort of real disciplinary due process. Chuck Grassley has earned praise for his oversight work from both the right and the left, with House Judiciary Committee Chair Jim Jordan, Republican of Ohio, telling The Hill he thinks of the Iowa lawmaker as the father of the whistleblower legislation. Representative Jamie Raskin of Maryland, the top Democrat on the House Judiciary Committee, also described Grassley as having an independent commitment to whistleblowers and to public integrity. But he accused Grassley of making selective disclosures that aid in a very orchestrated way in completely partisan Trumpist plots. We all have to stand up for the rights of the whistleblowers, but at the same time, members of Congress should not become transmission belts for conspiracy theories and lies, and we all have to be attuned to that. We should not be complicit in spreading lies that actually undermine public integrity and public justice, Raskin told The Hill. These FBI agents were absolutely the victim of political and ideological discrimination, and I hope that the cases don't demonstrate that Senator Grassley was part of the effort to get them. The Grassley-FBI relationship, a suit filed in late March by two unnamed FBI employees, offers a timeline of the documents released by Grassley and actions later taken by FBI Director Kash Patel, with both men crediting each other for scrutiny of the January 6 investigation. Patel, in October of last year, during an appearance on Fox News, boasted of releasing documents he said other administrations had hidden away. Those that weaponized the FBI, prior leadership at DOJ and FBI, they took this information where they subpoenaed eight sitting United States senators, put it in a lockbox, put that lockbox in a vault, he said, while appearing on Hannity. We will work with our partners in Congress, who should be furious at the prior administration's leadership and weaponization and singular politicization of law enforcement. Just days later, Grassley said as a result of his publication of information, Patel had fired more agents, adding, so there's already been some accountability because of Director Patel, and I would expect more will come. Patel has boasted of his work with Grassley at other turns, including when the chair released documents showing former Attorney General Merrick Garland and then FBI Director Christopher Wray signed off on the Arctic Frost investigation, an expected step for such a significant investigation. The suit cites Patel's social media post after making the disclosure, thanking Grassley for his work and saying the FBI had handed over documentation showing weaponization and politicization at the highest levels of government. In the second suit filed that same month, three agents said their firings coincided with disclosures from Grassley. It also raises the relationship between Grassley and Patel and accuses the director of wrongly sharing grand jury materials that are protected by secrecy rules, limiting how they can be shared, even with Congress. That suit hopes to become a class action vehicle for those from the pool of roughly 45 agents who also feel they were improperly fired, summarily dismissed without due process. A source close to the FBI sees the firings as an effort by Patel to secure his own rocky standing within the Trump administration. The director has been looking for people to terminate to please the president, and Grassley kind of farms those up for him, and then they get the added benefit of it pleasing a powerful member of the Senate as well, the source said. I think the big difference here is that typically you'd have pushback coming from the Bureau trying to protect the interest of those agents. Here, it's the opposite, where it feels like you've got leadership actively encouraging Grassley to kind of publicize these individuals, and that becomes the grounds for termination. And there's just no one that seems to have the interests of these agents in mind at all in the process, and that's different than how it used to be. The FBI told The Hill it has turned over more than 50,000 pages to Congress, a figure it says is more than three times the amount given by two prior directors combined. Director Patel is running the most transparent FBI in history and has repeatedly demonstrated his commitment to rebuilding trust through our work with congressional committees of jurisdiction, the agency said in a statement. Chairman Grassley serves a crucial role in oversight as head of the Senate Judiciary Committee, and we are proud of our work with him, as well as other key committee leaders. Grassley also defended the release of those documents, including leaving the names of agents unredacted. It is Grassley's longstanding office policy to leave the names of taxpayer-funded government personnel unredacted in public document productions. Moreover, many of the named personnel in the documents Grassley has released were already publicly known. The FBI makes its own personnel decisions, Slattery said. A new age of oversight. Zach Schramm, a former counsel to Democrats on both the Senate Homeland Security and Governmental Affairs Committee, as well as the committee's permanent subcommittee on investigations, said while Grassley's team is undoubtedly skilled and motivated, big investigations traditionally release source documents at their conclusion along with their final report. We didn't release things piecemeal along the way in a way that was incomplete or create a public narrative that we were seeking to create. And by working in a bipartisan fashion, we were forced to confront our own biases and assumptions, said Schramm, who now works at the Levin Center for Oversight and Democracy. I think the incentives in an attention economy and in a social media strategy are not always consistent with what's traditionally been seen to be the congressional investigative interest, he told The Hill. When you pull back the veil of an ongoing investigation, particularly for the purpose of getting attention, that is contrary to the interest of a complex fact-based investigation, where you release information at the conclusion of the investigation with its context and supporting material. Those are incompatible pursuits. Jason Foster, former chief investigative counsel to Grassley, was not familiar with the claims in the suits, but defended the chair's investigative process and style. For Senator Grassley's entire history, he has always done this work through his oversight letters and the bit-by-bit release of information, Foster said, saying he generally likes to put out what you know when you know it. I think what Chairman Grassley recognizes is that to get the full story, there's a great value in partnering with the public and the press by generating interest in a controversy and releasing new information, said Foster, now the chair and founder of Empower Oversight, which works with government whistleblowers. Grassley has been at the center of the controversy over document releases before. He unveiled an FBI interview summary following an interview with an informant who relayed information about then-Vice President Joe Biden's alleged involvement in a criminal bribery scheme in Ukraine. That informant later pleaded guilty to lying to the Bureau about the matter. Beyond the content of the documents he's released, Grassley has also taken heat for disclosing federal employee names in the process. Both Schramm and Foster noted that Congress is often at a standoff with the executive branch over whether they will receive materials with unredacted names, but disagreed over whether the identities of rank-and-file agents should be shielded when released to the public. Schramm said that during his past work on committees, they would have been cognizant of unintended consequences of releasing names. I understand that people have been harmed, people who were following the law and doing their jobs as instructed. In my experience, that's one of the reasons we never released material piecemeal like that, understanding what the consequences might be, unintended or not, he said. But Foster argued that transparency was a key feature of holding the government accountable and that lawmakers frequently release the names of law enforcement officials who use that broad, their broad authorities in controversial ways. It's meant to ensure direct public accountability through transparency for agents who the American people entrust with enormous power and discretion, he said. Are people suggesting that we should not be transparent and that we should not hold people accountable? The story, Senate GOP fears $1 billion for White House ballroom, represents political landmine. A Republican proposal to spend $1 billion in taxpayer money on security for the White House ballroom has become a political landmine in the Senate debate over funding Immigration and Customs Enforcement, or ICE, and Border Patrol for the next 3.5 years. Before the Senate Judiciary Committee released its bill, Republican senators warned that using taxpayer money to pay for the ballroom would be a dumb move in an election year where GOP candidates are already facing headwinds over the issue of affordability. While the legislation clearly states that the money is for security enhancements and may not be spent on non-security elements of the construction project, that distinction is being lost in the media headlines and broader debate over the sensitive issue. Senator Rick Scott, Republican of Florida, says he supports the construction of the White House ballroom, but he wants it paid for by private donations, which President Trump originally pledged when he tore down the historic East Wing. If the White House and Secret Service believe that they need money for construction beyond these private funds they've raised, I'm willing to hear them out. There are plenty of things that we can cut to pay for it, like wasteful earmarks or all the fraud we're uncovering in states like California and Minnesota, Scott said in a statement. Scott said he doesn't question the importance of the construction project, but noted it's already being funded by private donations. Brian Darling, a GOP strategist and former Senate aide, said Scott and other Republican senators would be wise to pump the brakes on the proposal to spend $1 billion in taxpayer money on the ballroom, even if it's dedicated to security enhancements. The fact that it's linked to the ballroom makes it controversial, he said. Congress might give them the money, but it's an unnecessary controversy because the way it was marketed as basically a billion-dollar ballroom. Who knows what else gets loaded into that might cause problems for the bill, he said. The White House's response to the $1 billion for the East Wing renovation getting tucked into the bill hasn't helped the political optics of the issue. The White House applauded the funding for what it called security infrastructure upgrades in relation to the long overdue East Wing modernization project. Most GOP lawmakers would prefer not to link public funds so clearly with the ballroom, which is likely to be used as a setting for high-profile black tie events. That's a problem. That's not a good way to market this. If you're spending all this money to fortify the White House, nobody bats an eye. If it's $1 billion for the ballroom, that creates huge problems, Darling said. The fact that Congress is going to run an enormous debt this year, it's hard to market a billion-dollar ballroom, he warned. It's definitely going to slow this process down. Democrats are using the $1 billion for ballroom security funding to attack Republicans and the larger budget reconciliation package being used to fund ICE and Border Patrol. Republicans are on a different planet than American families. Republicans looked at families drowning in bills and decided what they really needed was more raids and a Trump ballroom, Senate Democratic leader Chuck Schumer of New York said after the Judiciary Committee unveiled its bill. Taxpayers' advocate groups are slamming public funding for the bill as an overreach that could spur a backlash from voters. This is a huge overreach, even though it has language saying it can't be used for non-security functions, said Steve Ellis, president of Taxpayers for Common Sense. He argued that money is fungible, and the administration has shown that it's willing to push dollars around to where they want it. He also said that the administration is retaining the right to decide what is security-related. Is that stronger I-beams? Is that the glass that the president talked about? You can basically make anything security-related regarding the ballroom, He said, "This is a way of shoveling a ton of taxpayer cash for something that shouldn't have happened in the first place, but even if it did, it was promised to be privately funded," he added. "The bill's $1 billion is five times more than $200 million, which was the estimated cost given when the ballroom project was initially announced in July of last year. Ellis said there could be a voter backlash to the project if taxpayers pay for it. "I think it'll be an issue in that voters are going to be looking at this and saying the president said there was going to be no public taxpayer dollars spent on the ballroom, and here's a billion taxpayer dollars that are going to be spent on the ballroom," he said. That's going to catch in the craw of not just people who are genuinely opposed to Trump, but I think regular taxpayers. Trump tried to explain the rising costs in a post on Truth Social in which he pledged the ballroom will cost well below $1 billion. The original price was $200 million. The double-sized, highest-quality completed project will be something less than $400 million. It will be magnificent, safe, and secure. This was a necessary change. It was done long ago, but the fake news failed to report it, trying to make it look like there was a cost overrun, he posted. Republican senators balked last week when Senator Lindsey Graham, Republican of South Carolina, one of Trump's closest allies on Capitol Hill, unveiled a bill to authorize $400 million for the construction of the ballroom and a security complex beneath it. Senate Homeland Security Committee Chairman Rand Paul, Republican of Kentucky, panned Graham's proposal as a bad bill. Paul has his own bill to create an expedited process for approving the White House ballroom and projects by future presidents without providing any funding. A Republican senator told the Hill last week that using taxpayer funding to build Trump's ballroom would be a big mistake a few months before the election. "Is it good politics to spend taxpayer dollars on a ballroom right before the election? Absolutely not," said the GOP lawmaker, who requested anonymity to speak candidly on the hot-button issue. Republican senators generally support allocating federal dollars to improve the security infrastructure around the president, especially after an armed 31-year-old man attempted to storm the White House Correspondents Association dinner at the Washington Hilton. But they're leery about funneling up to $1 billion in taxpayer money to the controversial ballroom. Last week, Senator Tom Tillis, Republican of North Carolina, told reporters that he was concerned about the rising cost projections and wanted to get more information about what's going on. "I need to know what the fully burdened cost of this building project is, because it sounds like it's double what it was just a few months ago," Tillis said. He asked why Congress should allocate the $400 million that Graham proposed for the ballroom. "It represents an exposure, no doubt about it," Tillis warned of a potential political backlash. The story: fight over sexual misconduct cases in Congress poised to intensify. The battle over sexual misconduct on Capitol Hill is primed to escalate. For much of this year, the focus of efforts to curtail sexual wrongdoing has been squarely centered around three figures facing high-profile allegations: Representatives Eric Swalwell, Democrat of California, Tony Gonzalez, Republican of Texas, and Corey Mills, Republican of Florida, which forced the first two to resign from Congress last month. But more recent revelations that the Ethics Committee is also probing several other members, combined with the news that congressional offices have paid out hundreds of thousands of dollars in taxpayer funds to settle similar allegations in the past, have sparked a new wave of protests from victims' rights advocates in the Capitol, who are now clamoring for accountability, more transparency, and an overhaul of the way that lawmakers police themselves. Those issues are poised to be front and center when the House returns to Washington next week following a long spring recess. Representative Chuck Edwards, Republican of North Carolina, will be at the center of the storm. The North Carolina Republican has come under intense scrutiny in recent days following reports in Notice and Axios that he allegedly engaged in sexual misconduct with female staffers Axios reported that Edwards, who is under investigation by the House Ethics Committee, sent personal gifts, including jewelry and a custom puzzle, and a 3-page handwritten note to one of them that read, "I only wish I could explain the joy and meaning to me for the time we spent together at the office, but especially away from it." Edwards, 65, has denied the allegations, telling the assembly on Tuesday that in the mountains we have to shovel horses, in D.C. I have to deal with horses, and these allegations are more horses. But Representative Ana Paulina Luna, Republican of Florida, who led the charge to expel Gonzalez and Swalwell, now has Edwards in her sights as well. She told Politico that any member of Congress engaging in an inappropriate relationship with staff needs to go. Representative Nancy Mace, Republican of South Carolina, who was also part of the effort to remove Swalwell and Gonzalez, has now shifted her focus to Mills, introducing a resolution last month to expel the 3-term Republican. Mills has been the subject of allegations of campaign finance violations, using his office to enrich himself. Gonzalez has now shifted her focus to Mills, introducing a resolution last month to expel the 3-term Republican. Mills has been the subject of allegations of

week. If we're going to say that we're against predators, we should be against Corey Mills. Mace said she's been in touch with Speaker Mike Johnson, Republican of Louisiana, about her expulsion effort. I told him that this needs to be taken care of, she said. Johnson appears cold to the idea. The speaker has consistently argued in favor of allowing the Ethics Committee to complete investigations and make disciplinary recommendations before lawmakers facing allegations of sexual wrongdoing or anything else are expelled. That was the case with former Representative George Santos, Republican of New York, who was removed in late 2023, and Sheila Sherfalis McCormick, Democrat of Florida, who resigned last month in the wake of a damning ethics report related to allegations that she stole millions of dollars in federal funds. But Mace says that given the seriousness of the allegations against Mills, an exception should be made, and Congress should move ahead with expulsion even before the ethics panel completes its work. The evidence is overwhelming, and this needs to be taken care of, she said. Mace's spokesperson previously told news outlets in late April that she will call up her resolution in the coming weeks. On Wednesday, her office did not provide any new updates on the timeline of the resolution. On another front, Mace has also spearheaded a subpoena of the Office of Congressional Workplace Rights, or OCWR, which handles misconduct complaints of all varieties. The subpoena led to the release of documents revealing that the offices of six former House lawmakers had paid out more than $300,000 to settle allegations of sexual misconduct using a taxpayer-backed Treasury Department fund. That fund was discontinued in 2018 at the height of the hashtag MeToo movement, but that hasn't stopped Mace from disclosing the offices that made the payments, those of former Representatives Rodney Alexander, Republican of Louisiana, Carolyn McCarthy, Democrat of New York, Eric Massa, Democrat of New York, John Conyers, Democrat of Michigan, Blake Farenthold, Republican of Texas, and Patrick Meehan, Republican of Pennsylvania. Some of those payments had been reported years ago, while others were not. Three of the six lawmakers, McCarthy, Conyers, and Farenthold, have since died. Congress has spent decades hiding this from the American people, and enough is enough, Mace said Tuesday in a statement. Taxpayers didn't sign up to foot a bill to cover-ups. They deserve to know their hard-earned dollars were used to cover up sexual harassment by their own elected officials. Mace said in a statement obtained by The Hill, when asked about the Edwards allegations, we stand with those who came forward and we expect the Ethics Committee to move swiftly and hold those who committed wrongdoing fully accountable. We have said it from the beginning. If you are abusing your power in Congress, it does not matter. If you have an R or a D beside your name, there needs to be consequences for your actions, she added. A House GOP staffer who spoke on the condition of anonymity said Mace has no plans to bring forward any motion against Edwards. The House Ethics Committee revealed last month that it had conducted 20 investigations into allegations of sexual misconduct by members of the House since 2017. The committee released a list of all publicly disclosed matters it has investigated, listing 28 instances in total and 15 instances since 2017, implying that there are five instances of sexual misconduct investigations that have not been publicly disclosed. In addition to Edwards, notice appears to have identified two other lawmakers, Representatives Alma Adams, Democrat of North Carolina, and Jim Costa, Democrat of California. The outlet reported that the committee investigated Costa over allegations that he made inappropriate advances to two congressional interns, and Adams over claims that she had an inappropriate relationship with a staffer. A spokesperson told Notice the committee closed the investigation without finding any evidence. The story: Bernie Sanders stirs D.C. with AI warnings, call for U.S.-China cooperation. Senator Bernie Sanders, independent of Vermont, has become a stark voice on AI in Washington, D.C., warning of the technology's more severe risk and calling for cooperation with China at a moment when the two superpowers are increasingly

0: odds over the technology. The 84-year-old senator is one of the few federal lawmakers taking up the cause of the AI skeptics, or doomers, as some have labeled the group, who have voiced concerns about AI's existential risk to humanity. While both Democrats and Republicans alike have embraced the idea that the U.S. is locked in a fierce competition with China, Sanders is arguing the technology's risks require the opposite approach. "We're building a runaway train here," Sanders told reporters on a call last week. "It's moving down the track at rapidly expanding acceleration, and we don't know where it ends up. We don't know what the impact will be. Do I think Congress is prepared to deal with it? I do not," he added. "So I'm going to do everything I can to try to generate support for action, bring people together, and come up with some rational solutions." Sanders began ramping up his messaging on AI late last year when he first called for a moratorium on data center construction as a means of giving democracy a chance to catch up amid the unregulated sprint to develop the technology. He and Representative Alexandria Ocasio-Cortez, Democrat of New York, introduced legislation in March that would bar construction of all new data centers until strong national safeguards are in place, such as measures preventing mass job displacement and limiting increases in consumer electricity prices. This comes as data centers have increasingly encountered local pushback and Americans have become more wary about AI. For Senator Sanders, I imagine he thinks that taking this more hardline stance on AI might fit well with his populist political beliefs and expand his appeal to a wider swath of voters. Andrew Lokay, a senior research analyst at Beacon Policy Advisors, told The Hill, "The fact that AI has become kind of an elite-driven phenomenon also tracks closely with Sanders' views," noted Sarah Kreps, director of the Tech Policy Institute at Cornell University. The progressive politician has repeatedly underscored the prominent role that wealthy tech titans like Tesla CEO Elon Musk, Amazon founder Jeff Bezos, and Meta CEO Mark Zuckerberg have played in the development of AI. "These technologies right now are of growing concern to the American people," Sanders said on the press call, adding, "It's not because the American people are Luddites. They see positive aspects of AI and robotics. They worry very much that the people who are investing in this technology, the very richest people on earth, really do not stay up nights worrying about working families, but simply want to get wealthier and more powerful, which is my view as well," he continued. His position on AI, particularly the call for a slowdown, stands in sharp contrast to much of the rest of Washington, which has been chiefly focused on ensuring that the U.S. remains ahead of China on the technology. The Trump administration has centered its AI policy heavily on the race, with China pushing to preempt state AI laws that it argues could impede innovation and cause the U.S. to fall behind. While Democrats have largely opposed the preemption push and called for more guardrails on the technology, few have supported the idea of pumping the brakes on AI. Senator Mark Warner, Democrat of Virginia, dismissed the moratorium approach as idiocy at an Axios event in late March, warning this simply means China is going to move quicker and arguing this is one where we can't lose. Jennifer Huddleston, a senior fellow in technology policy at the Cato Institute, noted that Sanders' approach to AI was more common several years ago when the technology first became a subject of widespread public discussion. "It's kind of concerning that we're seeing this position come back," Huddleston said, adding people were really unsure, but I think very quickly people started to see the incredible beneficial applications of this technology. Outside of the nation's capital, Sanders enjoys more support among a contingent of researchers who have long warned of the risks from AI, particularly superintelligence, a form of the technology that surpasses human intelligence. "If we just go ahead and do something that's foolhardy before figuring out how to control this stuff, we're in a worse position than the Neanderthals," said Max Tegmark, a professor at the Massachusetts Institute of Technology. Tegmark was joined by fellow AI researchers based in Canada and China at an event organized by Sanders last week on the existential threat of AI and the need for international cooperation. The decision to include Chinese researchers who participated via teleconference drew sharp pushback from Trump officials and allies. Treasury Secretary Scott Bessent slammed Sanders for inviting foreign nationals to tell the United States how to regulate AI, and argued that the real threat to AI safety is letting any nation other than the United States set the global standard. Venture capitalist Mark Anderson simply shared an image of the event invite with the comment concerning. However, Sanders suggested that the AI race bears a resemblance to the nuclear arms race of the Cold War era, pointing to talks between President Ronald Reagan and Soviet leader Mikhail Gorbachev on nuclear disarmament in the 1980s as instructive. One might think that, given the very real threat to humanity, countries might come together to regulate this technology through an international treaty like we did with nuclear weapons at the height of the Cold War, Sanders said. What I believe in, what I suspect that most people in the United States, China, and around the world believe, is that we need international cooperation between the nations of the world to prevent the possibility of a cataclysmic development. We need to cooperate. We need dialogue, he added. The senator noted that he was surprised and delighted to see that President Trump and Chinese President Xi Jinping are expected to discuss AI at their meeting in mid-May. But some experts are doubtful of the feasibility of Sanders' push for U.S.-China cooperation. I think there's a real difference between dialogue and meaningful strategic cooperation, Krebs said in a statement to The Hill. Of course, the United States and China should talk about AI risks, just as major powers talk about cyber incidents or nuclear stability or climate change, she continued. But it's much harder to see what substantive cooperation on advanced AI would actually look like in practice. Krebs argued that AI is not like nuclear weapons, underscoring it is deeply embedded across everything from commercial infrastructure to civilian industry, while noting that verification is extraordinarily difficult. If you believe AI will shape economic productivity, military capability, intelligence analyst, and industrial competitiveness, then voluntarily slowing domestic capacity while assuming durable cooperation from Beijing strikes me as wildly optimistic, if not naive, she added. Loke also suggested the event indicates that Sanders is more concerned about the risks of AI transcending borders than the national security implications of the race with China, a stance that could potentially be costly to his cause. I don't think that's a view that is widely shared in Washington, D.C., and could potentially turn off, perhaps some could perhaps turn off some people who may otherwise agree with Senator Sanders on some other parts of this AI debate, but are not willing to go that far, he said. The story: Utah becomes center of latest measles outbreak in U.S. Utah has become the latest epicenter for measles transmission in the U.S., going down a similar path to Texas's outbreak last year, where a small under-vaccinated pocket within the state fueled widespread transmission. While the measles outbreak in South Carolina came to an end last month, Utah has become the country's new hotspot. As of this week, the Utah Department of Health and Human Services has confirmed 441 cases of measles in 2026, more than twice the number of cases that were reported last year. This accounts for roughly a quarter of the 1,814 total cases that the Centers for Disease Control and Prevention have confirmed this year. A significant portion of the measles cases have been linked to the Fundamentalist Church of Jesus Christ of Latter-day Saints, or FLDS, an insular fundamentalist religious community in which vaccination rates have historically been low. That's similar to the pattern in Texas, where a majority of initial cases in last year's outbreak originated from a Mennonite community in the state's western region. In Utah, just 78.5% of public school kindergartners in the 2023-2024 school year had been vaccinated for the measles, much lower than 95%, which is the ideal vaccination rate to hold off a measles outbreak. In general, vaccination rates have fallen across the United States to 92.5% nationally in the 2024-2025 school year among kindergartners. In Utah's Southwest Health District, where the vaccine hesitant FLDS community is situated, the vaccine exemption rate for kindergartners in the 2024-2025 school year was nearly 20%. The situation has reached to the point where the state's health department is now recommending that parents consider an optional early dose of the measles, mumps, and rubella, or MMR, vaccine for infants younger than 1 year. We strongly encourage parents to talk to their healthcare provider about getting an early MMR vaccine for their children, even if they have not been exposed to someone with measles, the department said in recent guidance. It is a standard recommendation that infants 6 to 11 months get an early extra dose if they are traveling internationally or to an area where measles is spreading. Given the high levels of measles in Utah, it is now appropriate to consider this early extra dose for all Utah infants of this age, they added. According to infectious disease physician Andy Pavia, the situation in Utah serves as an example of how easily a measles outbreak can occur. He said it needs only a spark of infection to grow out of control. I think this could have happened in many places, Pavia said. What it takes for a measles outbreak to grow out of control is a lot like a wildfire. You have to have a spark. It has to land in an area where a lot of potential fuel, that is unvaccinated people, and you have to fail at the early efforts to stamp it out when it's controllable. Once it starts blossoming, he said it can become a superfire. Pavia noted that Utah's Southwest Health District in particular is a small understaffed department, but also directed blame toward the state legislature for being very antagonistic toward public health in recent years. In 2022, they passed laws that severely restricted the ability of public health to respond. As a consequence of this, I believe the health department kept a fairly low profile and did not do things that might have been controversial, like offer mass vaccination sites, said Pavia. They may have felt that they would have been unsuccessful, but in other states, that was one of the tools that was employed. Pavia was referring to the Utah bill HB 0182, that, among other measures, prohibited the chief executives of municipalities from exercising emergency powers in response to the pandemic and limited the ability of public health departments to declare public health emergencies. Utah is home to a large population of Mormons, but while the outbreak has been linked to religious communities, the Church of Christ of Latter-day Saints, or LDS, actually has a history of supporting the vaccinations. Despite similar names, the FLDS and LDS are not the same organization. The LDS General Handbook states vaccinations administered by competent medical professionals protect health and preserve life. Members of the church are encouraged to safeguard themselves, their children, and their communities through vaccination. Lindsay Keegan, a professor in the Division of Epidemiology within the Department of Internal Medicine at the University of Utah, noted that while many of the cases are concentrated in small pockets, the Beehive State sees a fair amount of intermixing. Utah is a very connected state. Even though we're quite rural, many people in Salt Lake and Utah counties across the Wasatch Front, where we have our population density, spend their weekends traveling to the desert to do outdoor sports. And so there's a lot of mixing across the state that maybe is not happening in Texas, said Keegan. Despite the current situation, Keegan is optimistic that stronger vaccination rates can still turn the tide against the measles outbreak. From 2000 until the last couple of years, we've seen introductions of measles leading to small outbreaks that are contained rapidly with effective public health measures through contact tracing and identification of cases. And so, yes, if we can get vaccination coverage back up, we can stop measles, she said. The story, Jake Tapper on Trump CNN poll claim, nope. CNN anchor Jake Tapper on Tuesday said nope to President Trump's claim that the outlet reported his approval rating among Republicans was at 100%. Trump told reporters in the Oval Office earlier Tuesday about the supposed poll, suggesting that I am at, according to CNN, 100% approval within the Republican Party, adding that he thinks the people that did that poll probably got fired. Nope, Tapper responded to a post on social platform X. And included a link to the CNN story. In this story from today, we see Trump's support among Republicans from 325 to 326 has gone from 90% to 80%, and strong support from 64% to 43%, he wrote. CNN's survey, which was published Tuesday, states that the president appears to be more unpopular than he's ever been, including after the January 6, 2021 Capitol riot. It also goes on to suggest that CNN's average of Trump polls shows his approval rating at 35%. That means he's now flirting with George W. Bush territory, the outlet wrote. Bush's approval rating by the end of his second term in 2009 dropped to 34%. According to Gallup, CNN added that he was the only president since Jimmy Carter to spend a sustained period of time in the mid-30s or lower. The latest survey from the outlet shows that Trump's approval has dropped from 48% in February 2025 to now 35%. CNN analyst Harry Enten broke down on Monday that Trump's support among Republican-leaning independents has undergone an absolute collapse in response to the war in Iran, dropping from 73% to 53%. As I said, this is a core group for Donald Trump, and they are waving, adios amigos, goodbye, we no longer support you, President of the United States, we are going in the other direction, and Ten wrote online. He's just above 50% in a group that overwhelmingly supported him back in the 2024 election. Several polls have seen Trump lose support from voters over his handling of the cost of living, the economy, and the conflict in the Middle East. His worsening approval rating could also impact the GOP's ability to maintain control of Congress after November's elections. Trump has defended his record on affordability, having dismissed the issue as a hoax perpetuated by Democrats and blaming his predecessor for inflation. An ABC News Washington Post Ipsos poll released Sunday, however, found the president with a 62% disapproval rating, marking a new high. Broken down by issue, the cost of living and inflation drove that number up to 76% and 72%, respectively. Another 66% of respondents said they do not approve of Trump's handling of the conflict in Iran, according to the survey. The story is The Hill's Morning Report. Becerra takes frontrunner status in California governor's race. Becerra's California surge, FBI picks new targets, counterterrorism strategy released, sexual misconduct probe heats up. Former Health and Human Services Secretary Xavier Becerra has surged to the head of the pack of Democrats running for California governor as ballots are heading out to voters. That dynamic was reflected in back-to-back debates on Tuesday and Wednesday night, where Becerra's competitors repeatedly pounced on the former state attorney general. I think everyone's invoking my name, he said during the Tuesday debate hosted by CNN. It's nice to hear my name. Counties in the Golden State needed to send ballots to voters by Monday, allowing people to start dropping off their ballots this week. The debates on Tuesday and Wednesday, which were hosted by NBC Los Angeles, were the final scheduled televised face-offs before voters head to the polls on June 2. Becerra's rise over the past month has been striking but not decisive. After spending most of the race middling in the single digits in polls and behind several other candidates, the former HHS chief benefited more than anyone from the departure of former Representative Eric Swalwell, Democrat of California, from the race. Swalwell, who had started to take a notable lead by the spring, was forced out of the contest last month following multiple accusations of sexual assault against him, which he denied. That further scrambled a field in which no candidate has received more than 25% support in a poll, and many voters remain undecided. Billionaire businessman Tom Steyer, Democrat, and former Representative Katie Porter, Democrat of California, who trailed close behind Swalwell, seemed most likely to potentially benefit, but Becerra's stock has risen instead. He averaged less than 5% in the Decision Desk HQ polling tracker less than a month ago, but now stands in second place at more than 16% behind Republican Steve Hilton, who has been endorsed by President Trump. The most recent poll from the California Democratic Party showed Becerra tied with Hilton in first at 18% each. Should those numbers hold, the two candidates would emerge from the jungle primary to face off in the general election in deep blue California. However, another Survey USA poll released Friday showed Steyer in second with 18%, 8 points ahead of Becerra, underscoring the fluidity in the race a few weeks from its conclusion. Steyer is trying to pitch himself as a more progressive alternative to Becerra. He challenged Becerra during the CNN debate on healthcare, noting that the California Medical Association, which Steyer called the strongest group against single-payer healthcare in the state, endorsed the former HHS chief. Porter and San Jose Mayor Matt Mahan, who has risen slightly since Swalwell's exit, but remains well behind the leader, also attacked Becerra over his healthcare agenda. Mahan accused him of doing nothing to lower healthcare costs for Californians or stop fraudulent and wasteful spending during his time as Attorney General. Yeah, totally untrue. Man, that sounds like a MAGA talking point, Becerra pushed back. No, it's just the facts, Mahan said. Porter pressed the former health official on whether he really supports single-payer health care or just wants all Californians to be covered. Hey, Katie, the answer there is that Californians don't care what you call it, so long as they have affordable health care that they can use to take their child to the doctor or the hospital, Becerra responded. And former Los Angeles Mayor Antonio Villaraigosa, who has remained in the mid to low single digits, unveiled a digital ad on Wednesday highlighting criticism that a former Biden administration official made about Becerra. Whoever is going to be governor of California will have to stand up to Donald Trump, Xochitl Hinojosa, a former Justice Department public affairs official, says in the spot. Can I tell you, after working in Joe Biden's administration, I do not trust Xavier Becerra to do that. One constant in this race has been no candidate clearly breaking through a crowded field, which remains true, but Becerra may be peaking at precisely the right time with Californians starting to cast their votes. Smart take with Blake Berman. The Department of Transportation released data on Wednesday showing that fuel cost per gallon jumped 56% last month. For U.S. airlines, it comes as airlines are also starting to cut flights for the same reason. Former New Hampshire Governor Chris Sununu, who's now the president and CEO of Airlines for America, told me that airlines are tightening their budgets amid uncertainty about the Strait of Hormuz. The airlines themselves will lose $12 billion this year because they are trying to avoid passing most of it off to the customer, but there will be a price increase, Sununu said. Sununu also told me airline companies are seeing travelers dip into their reward benefits amid the price spike. Gas prices are easy to notice, whether you're filling up or just driving past the station. However, as summer travel soon picks up, the cost of airfare is likely to become a bigger part of the discussion. Three things to know. A suicide note purportedly written by Jeffrey Epstein before he died in jail in 2019 was released on Wednesday night. The unverified note, which has been sealed for years, was released by the federal judge overseeing the case of Epstein's cellmate, who said he found it. U.S. Immigration and Customs Enforcement plans to end its shortened training programs intended to release new officers into the field sooner following backlash, multiple outlets reported. The program will return to 72-day training rather than the accelerated 42-day version. Trump is meeting with Brazilian President Luiz Inacio Lula da Silva today for a discussion on economic and security matters. The two have had an often contentious relationship over various issues, including trade and the prosecution of Lula's successor, former President Jair Bolsonaro, a Trump ally. Crying foul, House Democrats slammed what they called an egregious cover-up following testimony from Commerce Secretary Howard Lutnick over his relationship with Epstein. Lutnick appeared behind closed doors for a transcribed interview Wednesday before the House Oversight and Government Reform Committee, the latest high-profile deposition as part of the panel's probe into Epstein and his contacts. The cabinet member has been under scrutiny over revelations that he visited Epstein's Island in 2012, years after he previously claimed to have cut ties. Democrats accused Lutnick of evading their questions during his testimony and slammed the decision for his testimony not to be videotaped. Representative Ro Khanna, Democrat of California, said Trump would fire Lutnick if he heard what was said during the testimony. But House Oversight Chair James Comer, Republican of Kentucky, rejected Democrats' claims, saying he felt Lutnick had been very transparent. And finally, it's Thursday, which means it's time for the weekly news quiz. CNN founder Ted Turner died Wednesday at age 87 after a long career that forever changed the way news was shared with the public. So this week's quiz will test your knowledge about him and his legacy. Be sure to email your responses to jgans@thehill.com. Please add quiz to your subject line. Winners who submit correct answers will receive deserved newsletter fame on Friday. Other than CNN, Turner created multiple broadcast networks that exist today, which was not one of them. TBS, HLN, Cartoon Network, The CW. In which city did Turner at one time own three professional sports teams? San Francisco, Atlanta, Dallas, Philadelphia. Which historic event was considered the first one that put CNN on the national map? The fall of the Berlin Wall, the rescue of Jessica McClure, the launch of the Gulf War, the Battle of Mogadishu. For how many years did CNN have the 24-hour news cycle to itself before it faced competitors from MSNBC, now MS Now, and Fox News? 4 years, 10 years, 16 years, or 24 years?
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2: Here's the forecast for the Boston and South Shore area on the Talking Information Center from the National Weather Service. For today, starting sunny, turning cloudy, temperatures in the mid-60s, clear overnight, temperatures in the mid-40s, and for Saturday, cloudy, some rain, temperatures in the lower 60s. The sun rose this morning at 5:29, setting at 7:52 this evening. 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
3: 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And Framingham.
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5: I'm Eileen, and I'll be reading from the publication Foreign Affairs, March-April 2026. The Globalist Delusion, Why America Must Build a New Operating System, by Nadia Shadlow. Nadia Shadlow is a senior fellow at the Hudson Institute. In 2017, she served as U.S. Deputy National Security Advisor for Strategy in the first Trump administration. Foreign affairs. Power shifts are never easy. A major one is now underway, not between rival states, but between competing approaches to international order. Call it a clash of two operating systems. One view holds that the most pressing issues of the day can be addressed only through a framework of global and supranational institutions and multilateral rules. The other insists that the nation-state remains the foundation of legitimate authority and effective action, and that outcomes ultimately depend on the decisions, capacities, and accountability of individual states. For much of the post-Cold War era, what one can call a global-first approach dominated international thinking. Governments, international organizations, and non-governmental actors share the assumption that challenges to do with security, economic disruption, migration, pandemics, and climate change required global solutions. The collapse of the Soviet Union and China's ascension to the World Trade Organization accelerated economic globalization, reinforcing the belief among leaders in the United States and elsewhere that global institutions were best suited to manage complexity and preserve peace. For decades, these institutions and governments and the phalanx of non-governmental organizations that supported them advanced a common creed that only global bodies could tackle the defining problems of the age. Yet, the results of this global-first model have been uneven at best. Despite decades of negotiations, global greenhouse gas emissions continue to rise, and no major economy is on track to meet the targets set by the 2015 Paris Agreement on climate change. Record numbers of people have been displaced. Migration has destabilized domestic politics in many countries, and armed conflicts are more numerous and protracted than at any point since the end of the Cold War. The COVID-19 pandemic exposed failures in global health governance, while progress towards the United States' sustainable development goals has fallen dramatically short of ambitions. At the same time, China rose rapidly within this global order, accumulating economic, technological, and military power while selectively exploiting international rules and arrangements. Today, China is mounting the most serious strategic challenge the United States has faced since the end of the Cold War, discrediting the notion that deeper integration and multilateral engagement would produce a more cooperative and stable international system. Instead of assessing why decades of global efforts have failed, many leaders dig in their heels. The current UN Secretary General, Antonio Guterres, frequently laments that multilateralism is under fire, warning that there is no path forward except through collective common sense action for the common good. What this view leaves largely unexamined is the possibility that the fault lies in the limitations of the global first approach itself. In the 2010s, long simmering doubts about the post-Cold War global order rose to the surface. The United Kingdom's decision to leave the European Union in 2016, as well as mounting impatience in Europe and elsewhere with supranational institutions, had already begun to erode many of the assumptions that shaped the policies of Western governments after 1991. President Donald Trump accelerated the shift when he assumed office in 2017, but he did not start it. In his second term, Trump argued in September 2025, addressing the United Nations, that despite the organization's tremendous potential, it was not coming close to living up to that potential. The 2025 U.S. National Security Strategy states, "The world's fundamental political unit is and will remain the nation state." Trump's withdrawal from dozens of international organizations, his call in January for a Board of Peace that would bypass the UN Security Council, his cuts to international aid, and his challenges to trade and immigration orthodoxies have been widely denounced. But the president's actions reflect a broader rejection of global first pieties. His clear priority in places such as Iran and Venezuela is to act on the basis of national interest and collective defense without first deferring to global bodies. Beneath Trump's theatrics, however, lies a coherent claim. Only states generate problems. Their industries pollute, experience those problems, their citizens suffer, and hold the means to address problems through revenues, infrastructure, and services. Only states acting to advance their own interests, whatever the implications for so-called international order and norms, can solve problems that global institutions and processes have so far failed to fix. The global frame functions much like the passive voice in English. It conveniently detaches agency from problems and obscures true cases. It also produces elaborate organizational processes that impede real goals. Even advocates of global approaches acknowledge that international negotiations often entangle officials in dense webs of meetings, procedures, and rules. These layers of complexity slow action or prevent it altogether. Disagreements over these competing operational approaches matter. They are straining alliances, complicating partnerships, and fueling accusations of isolationism while leaving many of the world's most vulnerable populations no better off. By challenging failing global frameworks, a state-centric approach could produce truly positive change and place states back at the center of practical action. The United States both shaped and was shaped by the rise of the global order in the 20th century. The horrors of World War I, in which industrialized warfare killed an estimated 20 million people, severely undermined faith in the nation-state as a foundation of international order. The League of Nations emerged just afterwards as the first major supranational experiment in collective security. U.S. President Woodrow Wilson described the League as a community of power, arguing that states must yield freedom of action to a common council to preserve peace. The novelist H.G. Wells went further, arguing that there can be no great alleviation of the evils that now blacken and threaten to ruin human life altogether unless all the civilized and peace-seeking peoples of the world are pledged and locked together under a common law and a common moral policy. But the League failed to prevent the chaos of World War II, and it is doubtful that it would have succeeded even had the United States joined. After that war, countries again sought to build a more durable peace. The United States emerged as the principal architect of the post-1945 international system, using its unmatched economic and military power to forge a new global institutions. It led the creation of the United States, International Monetary Fund, and the General Agreement on Tariffs and Trade, which governed global trade for nearly five decades before the creation of the World Trade Organization. Over time, member states ceded elements of their sovereignty, authorizing the UN Security Council to define threats to peace, empowering the WTO to adjudicate trade disputes and authorize retaliatory tariffs, and allowing the IMF to lend large sums to states with balance of power of payment problems in exchange for the promises of a more stable world. State power would be constrained not only by domestic constitutions, but also by international law and the rules of international institutions. In Europe, where nationalism has fueled some of the 20th century's most devastating conflicts, pressure grew to find alternatives to the power of the nation-state. The European Economic Community, founded in 1957 and later broadened into the European Union, rested on the belief that economic interdependence could tame conflict. By deepening integration and limiting national sovereignty, European leaders argued war could be made not only undesirable, but implausible. Over time, transnational and supranational efforts to move beyond the nation-state gained ground, and international institutions steadily widened their authority. The UN now encompasses dozens of funds, programs, and specialized agencies. The IMF evolved from a narrow focus on balance of payment support into a far broader role in macroeconomic surveillance, crisis lending, and structural reform. While the WTO grew an expansive regime governing services, intellectual property, and dispute settlement. At the same time, many of these bodies became less accountable to states. Donor states are often frustrated that the UN development agencies consider themselves to be autonomous from the governments that fund them, even when those governments ask for audits of how their money is spent. Member states exercise tenuous control over the World Bank. As staff, budgets, and mandates expanded, these institutions increasingly evolved from instruments of states into bodies with their own agendas. The collapse of the Soviet Union and the end of the Cold War contributed to the widespread belief that a new international community was emerging and that the ascendancy of the United States as the sole superpower would usher in a system of collective security and an ever-growing democratic zone of peace. After the collapse of the Berlin Wall, U.S. President George H.W. Bush hailed the arrival of a new era. Later, after the United Nations condemned Iraqi leader Saddam Hussein's invasion of Kuwait in 1990, he observed the countries could now seize the opportunity to fill the long-held promise of a new world order where brutality will go unrewarded and aggression will meet collective resistance. China's ascension to the World Trade Organization in 2001 rested on a similar set of assumptions. U.S. and European policymakers believed that integrating China into global markets and institutions would encourage the country's economic liberalization, expose Beijing to international rules and norms, and gradually temper its strategic ambitions. As China grew wealthier and more embedded in the global economy, many expected it to become responsible stakeholder in the liberal international order. That did not happen. China instead uses access to the world economy to grow rich and threaten that order. This global mindset was also reinforced by a rise of multinational corporations, increasingly treated as global actors. Although formally subject to national laws, their scale and reach often allow them to shape state behavior. Technology firms influence regulatory outcomes on taxation, privacy, and market access. Energy companies negotiate directly with governments over investment, sanctions, and client policy. And financial firms whose assets exceed the GDP of many countries exert influence through capital allocation and engagement with regulators and central banks. All the while, global groupthink deepened. Former UN Secretary General Kofi Annan popularized the idea of problems without passports, arguing that many challenges were too diffuse for individual states to address alone. The UN's 2000 Millennium Declaration framed hunger, poverty, conflict, and social injustice, for example, as global problems, a vision embodied in its 2015 Sustainable Development Goals. Although the UN now concedes that many targets will not be met, it largely avoids questioning whether its original ambitions were realistic. Most recently, the organization has promoted global approaches to managing the risks of artificial intelligence. A global mindset sees much of civil society and the commentariat. By the 1970s, an informal global governance movement had emerged alongside formal institutions, arguing that interdependence required stronger multilateral cooperation or common management. The phrase employed by the Trilateral Commission, one of the transnational bodies established in that era. By the 1990s, such ideas had hardened into dogma. Influential commentators such as Thomas Friedman hailed the globalization as a dominant force shaping domestic politics and foreign relations, and thousands of non-governmental organizations became formally linked to the UN, embedded non-state actors into global institutions. The global frame has found its way into many U.S. and European initiatives. The Biden administration's Build Back Better World initiative was rooted in a unified vision for global infrastructure development. The European Union's Global Gateway Project aims to tackle the most pressing global challenges, including climate change, pandemics, and the security of global supply chains. A powerful global architecture came to define the post-Cold War order, yet this order turned out to be as fragile as it was ambitious. More than 75 years since the post-World War II push toward global approaches, the optimism that animated support for these institutions has given way to a more sobering reality. The architecture of global governance expanded, but the governance did not become more effective. The global order was supposed to generate collective strength. Countries working together could do more and make resources go further. In practice, however, it created layers of bureaucracies that siphoned resources away from addressing the problems at hand. Devotion to the process replaced attention to outcomes. Tackling climate change has been approached primarily through global multilateral frameworks for more than three decades under the auspices of the UN. Despite the constant warnings about the existential threat of climate change, global emissions of carbon dioxide had reached their highest level of record in 2025. All G20 countries are off track to meet the 2015 Paris Accords goal of limiting global warming to below 2 degrees Celsius by the end of the century. The global approach to reducing carbon emissions is clearly not working. In the realm of human rights, multilateral responses have too often proved ineffective and counterproductive. The willingness of international institutions, particularly the UN, to treat authoritarian regimes as legitimate participants has insulated these countries from reproach and censor. Nowhere is this failure more evident than in the UN Human Rights Council, which has been regularly co-opted by some of the world's worst human rights violators. While the council issues resolutions and hosts dialogues, Iran kills and imprisons civilians with impunity, and China subjects Uyghur Muslims to a harsh regime of arbitrary detention and surveillance. Multilateral human rights mechanisms have often shielded perpetrators rather than constrain them. In development, increasingly ambitious yet abstract agendas advanced by international institutions often overlook the socioeconomic conditions that determine whether aid truly works. Despite wide variation in state capacity and local circumstances, initiatives such as the UN Sustainable Development Goals rest on the premise that all countries and all stakeholders can deliver any number of outcomes, from ending the AIDS epidemic to eradicating extreme poverty by 2030. Yet hundreds of millions of people still lack reliable access to electricity, food insecurity has worsened, and water stress continues to intensify across many regions. While the United Nations highlights the global decline in poverty between 1990 and 2015, it also concedes that a substantial share of the world's population will remain poor well beyond 2030. Similarly, the World Bank acknowledges that progress on poverty reduction has stalled and that at current rates, lifting everybody above even a modest threshold of roughly $6 per day would take more than a century. It is unclear how recommitting to those same global processes, such as additional summits and greater international coordination, would produce better outcomes. After the Cold War, it was widely assumed that free trade would alleviate global poverty. Liberal commerce would lift all boats, and a supranational rule setter, the WTO, would ensure an ever-rising tide. In practice, however, the WTO struggled to make trade generally free. Persistent distortions such as China's subsidies and unfair trade practices and the EU's common agricultural policy, which shields European producers through subsidies and price supports, highlights the WTO's inability to curb entrenched protectionism. These weaknesses are compounded by the WTO's failure to clearly distinguish between state-owned and private firms, a flaw most evident in cases involving China, in which the line between state and market is blurred. Migration has become a central flashpoint in the clash between global and national approaches. Migrants increasingly try to enter countries as asylum seekers, even when their motivations are largely economic. This dynamic has strained asylum systems and roiled the politics of many receiving countries. Yet rather than confronting whether the system is working as intended, its defenders call for increased funding for the Office of the UN High Commissioner for Refugees, reinforcing a model that expands humanitarian administration without resolving the underlying drivers of displacement. In the realm of non-proliferation and direct threats to the United States and its allies, global approaches have repeatedly fallen short. For decades, the UN, other multilateral bodies, and ad hoc coalitions relied on diplomacy, inspections, and economic pressure to constrain the nuclear ambitions of states such as Iran and North Korea. In both cases, agreements and UN resolutions slowed aspects of these programs at times, but failed to halt their underlying momentum. In Iran, the Joint Comprehensive Plan of Action temporarily constrained elements of the country's nuclear program without dismantling its enrichment capabilities or the infrastructure needed to resume progress. In North Korea, successive agreements, talks, and sanctions failed to prevent Pyongyang from advancing its nuclear and ballistic missile programs, following it to cross the nuclear threshold. In both cases, regimes use negotiations to buy time, relief, or legitimacy while continuing to expand their capabilities. Meaningful disruption of Iran's nuclear trajectory occurred only through direct U.S. and Israeli military action, measures that invariably drew international condemnation, while the absence of comparable enforcement against North Korea allowed Pyongyang to emerge as a de facto nuclear-armed state. Together, these cases suggest that insisting on multilateral consensus and global approval has not prevented proliferation and has often enabled it by prioritizing process over outcomes. Across these and other areas, many leaders confronted with today's cascading crises come to the same diagnosis: too little global cooperation. Instead of considering alternative approaches, supporters of the global frame insist that clear remedy is to reinforce existing institutions by awarding them more authority, funding, and effort. In an economic policy, a 2023 IMF report warned that economic fragmentation undermines shared goals and argue that restoring trust requires a robust global financial safety net with a well-resourced IMF at its center. This logic, however, conflates coordination with institutional centralization, overlooking the limits of centralized authority. The same reflex appears in security, often at the expense of U.S. interests. As conflicts have multiplied, calls to revitalize collective security have focused on strengthening the U.N. Security Council, despite decades of paralysis caused by the politicized use of the veto and great power rivalry. From Syria to Ukraine to Gaza, UN deadlock has neither deterred aggression nor protected allies, forcing Washington to rely on ad hoc coalitions and unilateral action. Global security mechanisms frequently fail to safeguard American interests, but many policymakers argue that they simply need to empower further. A simple pattern characterizes climate policy. Missed targets have prompted demands for more ambitious pledges and financing instead of serious resentment of whether consensus-driven frameworks can deliver results amid divergent national priorities. The pattern repeats in global health, where failure exposed by the COVID-19 pandemic led to demands for a stronger World Health Organization, when scrutiny of the performance of centralized global processes in major crises was more warranted. These cases point to a broader strategy. When a global framework underperforms, their advocates refuse to change course. Yet cooperation has often advanced more effectively through regional arrangements, bilateral agreements, and policies aligned with the capacities of particular states. The question is not whether cooperation is necessary, of course it is, but whether reinforcing the same global approaches again and again protects vital interests or merely mistakes process for progress. solid state. A new operating system is worth a try. The remedy for shortcomings of global institutions is not greater deference to them, but a return to square one, the nation state. A state-anchored approach recognizes that it is states, not global institutions, that are directly accountable to citizens. In democracies, governments face political consequences. When they fail, a chain of accountability weakens when authority is delegated to international organizations. States also possess the capabilities to solve problems. Although global bodies can convene debates and issue resolutions, the power to fund, regulate, and fight resides with sovereign governments. A state-first approach thus strengthens both accountability and effectiveness. Effective cooperation is best pursued through coalitions of the willing, not through frameworks that diffuse authority across multilateral forums with divergent interests. Collective action works when participating states. Effective cooperation is best pursued through coalitions of the willing, not through frameworks that diffuse authority across multilateral forums with divergent interests.

0: investments are unlikely to deliver meaningful outcomes. Instead, it prioritizes practical collaboration among allies and partners through intelligence sharing, coordinated policy, and shared capacity grounded in real power, compatible political systems, and aligned national interests. A state-anchored approach also acknowledges that time is a decisive dimension of success in any policy domain. When countries become trapped in prolonged multilateral negotiations, time becomes a liability, delaying action while problems compound. Global processes move slowly, if at all. States offer a better chance of acting with speed and flexibility and of delivering results. Global planning produces grand targets without mechanisms for delivery. I'm Eileen, and you've been listening to a publication of Foreign Affairs, March, April, 2026. Thank you for listening to the Talking Information Center.
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Hello, good morning. Welcome to AM Update on the Talking Information Center for today, Friday, May 8th, 2026. I'm John. We begin this morning with your commission commuter update that's sent in by Andrew LaPointe. He begins with information on the MBTA C branch service. 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

0: Moore and Cleveland Circle on the MBTA Green Line C Branch through Sunday, May 17th. That is for infrastructure upgrades. Looking at the bus lines on this Friday, a stop closure, Blue Hill Ave at Morton Street outbound is closed Thursday, May 7th, 9 in the morning till Friday, May 8th, 3:30 in the afternoon. That is due to construction. A stop closure, the stop at River Street at Fairmount Street outbound, Fairmount Street inbound is permanently closed. Beginning on Monday, May 18th, riders can instead board at River Street at Kelly Road or River Street opposite Blackstone Street. Route 92 is detoured due to an accident. The closest stops with inbound service are Sullivan Square at Main Street at Union Street. A detour. Bus Route 220 is detoured beginning on Saturday, May 16th due to construction. The closest stops with inbound service are 319 Lincoln Street and Lincoln Street at Lincoln Plaza. Outbound stops include 322 Lincoln Street and Lincoln Street at Lincoln Plaza. Another detour, Route 556 inbound is detoured, skipping Hammond Street at Plimpton Street inbound. That is due to maintenance. Closest stops with service, 184 Hammond Street and Hammond Street at Lawrence Street. Looking at the commuter rail on this Friday morning, the weekend of May 9th through 10th, Fall River and New Bedford service will originate and terminate at Braintree. Passengers can use the Red Line for service between Braintree and South Station. Framingham-Worcester Line is being replaced with shuttle buses between Grafton and Worcester, Saturday, May 16th and Sunday, May 17th, as well as June 6th through June 7th. Some elevator and escalator alerts for this Friday morning. We start with Alewife. Escalator 124, Ashmont Braintree platform to busway is unavailable. Central elevator 860, Alewife platform to Mass Ave, unavailable due to maintenance. Chinatown, elevator 876, Oak Grove platform to Washington Street and Essex Street is unavailable. May 11th, that's this Monday, and that is due to maintenance. Downtown Crossing, elevator 869, Alewife platform to Summer Street Concourse, unavailable Monday, May 18th through Wednesday, May 20th, due to maintenance. Fields Corner, elevator 958, paid lobby to Ashmont platform, unavailable Tuesday, May 12th through Thursday, May 14th, due to maintenance. Finally, North Station, elevator 909, Orange Line and Green Line lobby to Valenti Way. That is unavailable due to maintenance. With that, we check in with Andrew LaPointe. He is standing by in Salem on this Friday morning, and he has your Safe Disabled Traveler notebook. Andrew, hello and good morning to you.
1: Good morning, John, and to our TIC listeners. This is Andrew J. LaPointe with the Safe Disabled Traveler Notebook for today, Friday, May 8th, 2026. Okay, we have National Grid Electric back on Franklin Street. They're going to be there for another 2 days. I believe they're supposed to be there tomorrow, being Saturday, May 9th. Okay, so just keep that in mind if you're using Franklin Street for any reason there. Okay, Franklin runs off of North Street right at the bottom of the overpass and filters through the back end of Ward 6 there, okay, by the waterside. Mira will be returning to Margin Street. That's going to be a project that will be going on for quite a while. And let me see here. National Grid Electric will be on Oakland Street, and that is off of North Street. Right off of North Street, just across from the housing project there, and a little bit before you get to St. Mary's Cemetery, close to the Salem-Peabody line. So if you're using Oakland Street, and that does filter through toward Tremont Street in Peabody. So depending on what direction you're going. But if you do run into Oakland Street with National Grid Electric, just know that that activity will go on there. There will be a safety officer on site anyway, so no problem there. MARA will be returning again to Lafayette Street with their project over there for the gas main replacement project, so just keep that in mind. The only concern there would be to make sure that if you use the 455T bus, that you're dropped off at where you think you're getting dropped off, okay, for the different stop. There could be modification of the T stop for that for this particular day, okay, depending on what's going on with MARA's project for today. Tasco will be on Shore Avenue. Shore Avenue runs off of West Avenue and then just goes through toward the Forest River Park. Okay. Also, Clifton Ave at the end would be Shore Ave, just opposite of where the entrance, or one of the entrances, is to Forest River Park. Okay, so no big deal there. If you are using Shore Ave, most likely you're a resident in that local area, simply because it's just a cut through to Willow Avenue and Glendale Avenue and all those areas there. Okay, so let me see here.
2: Daigle Electric across from College Drive.
1: Yeah, Daigle Electric will be across from College Drive. They should be finished maybe about an hour after you hear this report, mainly close to like 9, 10 o'clock this morning. And they're just, College Drive is right off of Lafayette Street, right by the Salem State University. There's not a major project there, but you do need to know that the activity is going on over there, okay? Safety officer will be on site, and there should be no problem there anyway. And that is it. If you do have any questions, give me a call, Andrew J. LaPointe at 978-578-0185. Wishing you a great weekend and looking forward to reporting back to you on Monday. Take care. Bye-bye.
0: Thank you, Andrew. We take a look now at the front page headlines in the Boston Globe and Boston Herald for today, this Friday, May 8th, 2026. Front page of today's Boston Globe: Minogue pushing to clear GOP field despite pressure to drop out, short sleeve aims for primary. Squarely in Copley's corner, the revitalized park with no more trees and benches could be a perfect space for everyone. That's a Yvonne Abrams column. Rise in emergency responses at jail raises questions. Women work to make a place in AI explosion. And finally, on the front page, Hampshire faculty and staff say they were misled. Little notice of impending closure. Turning to the Boston Herald for this Friday, we have the top headline. It's a race. Poll finds just 5 points between Markey and Moulton. Income tax holding wide support. Also, first up, Pat's intro, O lineman. And hack heaven, pensions, pay and lottery, Howie Carr's column in today's Boston Herald. All of those stories and more come your way here on the Talking Information Center. Newspaper coverage begins this morning at 8 o'clock with the Wall Street Journal, 9 o'clock the Boston Globe, 10 o'clock the Boston Herald, 11 o'clock the Washington Post, 12 noon today's reading of the New York Times, and right now on AM Update, a check on your latest weather forecast. Still to come, lottery numbers, this day in history, science update, and today's complete program schedule. Here's the forecast for the Boston and South Shore area on the Talking Information Center from the National Weather Service. For today, starting sunny, turning cloudy, temperatures in the mid-60s, clear overnight, temperatures in the mid-40s, and for Saturday, cloudy, some rain, temperatures in the lower 60s. The sun rose this morning at 5:29, setting at 7:52 this evening. Stay tuned for more heading your way next on the Talking Information Center. Checking those lottery numbers for this Friday morning. We start with the numbers game and, of course, the midday drawing, 3109. The evening numbers in the numbers game, 9703. The mass cash midday drawing, 4919, 2021. Evening numbers in the mass cash game, 614, 20, 27, 30. Mega Millions, 12, 22, 50, 51, 55, 10. Powerball numbers, 18, 27, 51, 65, 68, 5. Millionaire for Life, 5, 8, 21, 44, 48, 1. And finally, Megabucks, 19, 23, 26, 32, 38, 41.
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0: Now we check in with Julie, standing by with the horoscope, this day in history, science update, and today's complete program schedule. Julie, hello and good morning to you.
4: Good morning. It's your horoscope for Friday, May 8th. Aries, boldly chase fun. You'll have no shortage of adventures to choose from and will feel drawn to unfamiliar cultures. Explore the world with light heart, knowing full well that reality will come calling sooner rather than later. For now, simply enjoying each moment will alleviate stress and allow you to reset. You'll have plenty of inspiration to draw from once you return to everyday life. Appreciate how new experiences refine your character, build wisdom, and create better opportunities this evening. Taurus, you could awaken to new realities. A sense of relief washes in once shock has subsided. Reflect on how these changes can be used to your advantage. Make space for more exciting dreams to take the place of ones that are no longer viable. Power often lies in the art of letting go. Luna and Pluto unite just before afternoon creeps in, helping you evolve toward a better future. Accountability and improved structures will be important first steps this evening. Gemini, your luck boosts unexpectedly. Don't be surprised if you wake up to exciting news or spiritually charged epiphanies. blessings continue to flow through if you follow the signs the universe sends. Serendipitous encounters will feel extra surreal. Note if you experience deja vu or notice strange patterns, as there may be a bigger message at play. Pay respect to your ancestors, asking them to bless and watch over you. Spread opportunities and connect peers who might be able to help one another this evening. Cancer. Life-altering epiphanies may find you this morning. Indulge your inner mystic to receive wisdom from the other side and keep an open mind. Psychic downloads often feel jumbled or bizarre at first, but can hold major significance down the line. If you're not sure what the universe is saying, journal your experiences to review later. Death, in the metaphorical sense, follows you when Luna and Pluto join forces. This celestial union will gladly destroy any fears, baggage, or drama you offer it. Saturn brings empowerment and strength to replace what you've released. Leo, celebrate the quirkiest and dreamiest traits of loved ones. Strengthen your relationships and cultivate an accepting community by encouraging others to shine. Romantic entanglements also thrive when authenticity is prioritized. If you can't be yourself around someone, they're probably not a good match. Luckily, Luna and Pluto join forces to help you gracefully walk away from connections that aren't working. Focus on self-love and empowerment to maximize your chances of finding the right person or maintaining existing partnerships. Swap philosophies on love, religion, and success to expand your perspective tonight. Virgo, the energy moves fast and demands quick thinking. Tend to your physical needs in preparation for whatever the universe throws your way. A romantic partner or professional ally might present you with an irresistible opportunity. Though it may be hard to believe, your dreams could actually come true today. Sacrifice a bad habit and wish upon a star when Luna and Pluto form a transactional aspect. You'll have the stamina necessary to take on more responsibilities this evening, but you should consider what is realistically sustainable. Libra, you'll play well with people who get your point of view, and creative partnerships could emerge. Share visions with artistically inclined friends. Put your thoughts in order before laying them on the table, but stay flexible and open to feedback. A second wave of inspiration strikes when Luna and Pluto commingle, and projects might head in a completely new direction. Don't let pride prevent you from evolving, understanding that empowerment and change often intersect. Do some restructuring to make more space for artistic endeavors, romance, and self-care once Saturn stirs this evening. Scorpio, freedom comes on suddenly and sets you down on more emotionally fulfilling paths. Brace for change and honor your instincts. Professional and romantic partnerships are highly susceptible to these vibes. Commitments may dissolve, but the universe will only clear away what isn't meant for you. On the plus side, positive dynamics will thrive. If you've been struggling through a rough patch recently, take heart in the fact that your fate is on an upswing. Implement new ground rules to ensure your household, health, and goals stay on track. Sagittarius. Your romantic tastes could fluctuate with little notice. Though swift changes of heart might even surprise you, it's important to honor where instincts guide you. Love isn't always easy to explain, but it's not your responsibility to make others understand. Celebrate all of the relationships you cherish, no matter how traditional or unconventional they are. At the end of the day, what matters is that you feel validated and empowered, set aside time to focus on personal goals and review next steps. Capricorn, believe in your dreams and ability to manifest them. A powerful yet unpredictable energy helps you alchemize fantasy into reality. Creative risks and innovative thinking will be rewarded by the stars. A deep desire to take care of loved ones will inspire you to go even further. Pluto steps in to ensure the investments you make in tomorrow's successes will lead to empowering transformations. Be wise with your finances, but recognize when spending is necessary to strengthen your foundations. Reevaluate your household budget if you require additional funds this evening. Aquarius, creative genius and razor-sharp wits make you a spectacle to be admired. Enjoy center stage as Luna moves through your sign. Though you may not realize it in the moment, your words have a major influence on your peers. Shaping minds is a great responsibility. Use this power for good and inspire others to find what makes them happy. Celebrating loved ones for their unique knowledge and skills will have a hugely positive impact on their morale. Soak up wisdom from your elders this evening. And Pisces, you'll be in a whimsical and sentimental mood this morning. Venture outside and take in marvelous Mother Nature. Appreciate her consistent support as you ground, set intentions, and draw inspiration. Note any sounds, animals, or insects that may cross your path, and whether or not they hold some significance. Powerful shifts brew internally when Luna and Pluto unite. You'll feel ready to let go of people, cycles, or situations you've hesitated to move on from. Saturn brings out your serious side this evening, inspiring you to think rationally about your hopes and dreams. And on this day, in 1945, Hermann Göring, Commander-in-Chief of the Luftwaffe, President of the Reichstag, Head of the Gestapo, Prime Minister of Prussia, and Hitler's designated successor, is taken prisoner by the U.S. 7th Army in Bavaria. Göring was an early member of the Nazi Party and was wounded in the failed Munich Beer Hall Putsch in 1923. That wound would have long-term effects. Göring became increasingly addicted to painkillers. Not long after Hitler's accession to power, Göring was instrumental in creating concentration camps for political enemies. Ostentatious and self-indulgent, he changed his uniform 5 times a day and was notorious for flaunting his decorations, jewelry, and stolen artwork. It was Göring who ordered the purging of German Jews from the economy following the Kristallnacht pogrom in 1938, initiating an Aryanization policy that confiscated Jewish property and businesses. Göring's failure to win the Battle of Britain and prevent the Allied bombing of Germany led to his loss of stature within the party. Aggravated by the low esteem with which he was always held by fellow officers because of his egocentrism and position as Hitler's right-hand man. As the war progressed, he dropped into depressions and battled drug addiction. When Göring fell into U.S. hands after Germany's surrender, he had in his possession a rich stash of pills. He was tried at Nuremberg and charged with various crimes against humanity. Despite a vigorous attempt at self-acquittal, he was found guilty and sentenced to be hanged. But before he could be executed, he died by suicide by swallowing a cyanide tablet he had hidden from his guards. And in the morning's science update, a forgotten fossil hidden inside a garden wall has turned out to be one of Australia's most remarkable prehistoric discoveries. Scientists have now identified the 250-million-year-old amphibian, Araneperton supinatus, revealing an almost perfectly preserved skeleton, complete with rare traces of skin. The ancient river predator, about 1.2 meters long, looked somewhat like a giant salamander, but was bulkier and armed with fearsome fang-like teeth. Coming up on the schedule today, at 8 o'clock, the Wall Street Journal, 9 o'clock, the Boston Globe, 10 o'clock, the Boston Herald, 11 o'clock, the Washington Post, noon, the New York Times, 1 o'clock, the Patriot Ledger, 1:30, the Brockton Enterprise, 2 o'clock, the Taunton Daily Gazette, 2:30, the Attleboro Sun Chronicle, 3 o'clock, the Metro West News, 3:30, the Lynn Daily Item, 4 o'clock, the Salem News, 4:30, the Gloucester Daily Times, 5 o'clock, the Daily News of Newburyport, 5:30, it's Providence Journal, 6 o'clock is Shopper's Guides from Stop and Shop, Roach Brothers and 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
0: Here's the forecast for the Boston and South Shore area on the Talking Information Center from the National Weather Service. For today, starting sunny, turning cloudy, temperatures in the mid-60s, clear overnight, temperatures in the mid-40s, and for Saturday, cloudy, some rain, temperatures in the lower 60s. The sun rose this morning at 5:29, setting at 7:52 this evening. 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

0: It is time now to begin the reading of today's Wall Street Journal. It's Friday, the 8th of May, 2026. And with today's Wall Street Journal, we say hello to George and Steve.
1: Thank you, John Shea, and welcome. It's our great pleasure to read for you this morning. We'll begin with the What's News column on the far left side of the front page of the journal. These are a collection of news briefs highlighting articles of some prominence that we'll get to as we move through the paper today. French prosecutors summoned Elon Musk to Paris to face preliminary criminal charges in a sprawling investigation into his social media platform, X. The S&P 500 and NASDAQ retreated from records set the previous session, shedding 0.4%, 0.1% respectively, while the Dow fell 0.6%. U.S. jobless claims rose last week but remained relatively low as employers refrained from widespread layoffs. Shell traders took advantage of whipsawing oil prices sparked by the Iran war to lead the British energy company's earnings to the best quarter in 2 years. Shares of national security satellite company Hawkeye 360 jumped in their public market debut, underlining investor demand for defense-related companies. Rheinmetall said it aims to start production of cruise missiles with Dutch defense technology company Destinus as early as this year. McDonald's executive said the chain's efforts to reclaim its reputation for affordable food were helping to draw diners, and it would keep offering deals. Six Flags reported higher first quarter revenue as attendance and customer spending swelled, and said that its chief financial officer, Brian Witherow, was stepping down. And finally, Citigroup used its first Investors Day in 4 years to signal that the bank has turned a corner in its efforts to dig out from its position as a Wall Street laggard. And here's someone who's no laggard whatsoever.
2: Yes.
1: Steve?
2: Hello, George.
1: Good morning.
2: Good morning. And let's take a look at yesterday's Wall Street activity. Earnings bolster tech stocks, including some software firms. Article by Jared Mitovich. Well, here we go. A wave of blockbuster earnings in tech is catching a couple software companies, too. Shares in Datadog jumped 31% after the company reported 32% year-over-year revenue growth. Cybersecurity provider Fortinet added 20% after it said it was seeing higher demand for its offerings because of artificial intelligence. A mix of other software-oriented companies, among them PTC, Workday, and MongoDB, all gained at least 6%. The moves underscore investors' enthusiastic response to the winners of earnings season, which has been among the best in recent memory. Of the S&P 500 constituents that have reported so far, roughly 85% have beaten estimates, not just the hyperscalers and heavyweights, according to FactSet. On a day when the S&P 500 and NASDAQ composite retreated slightly from records hit on Wednesday, earnings drove some outsized moves. Strong results from software and cybersecurity businesses buoyed the tech-heavy NASDAQ composite, which closed down 0.1%. The S&P 500 index lost 0.4%, and the Dow Jones Industrial Average closed 0.6%, or 314 points lower. We've identified a halo effect in earnings, where Magnificent Seven have led the rest of the market in the S&P 500, are now following with their own strong performance, said Julia Herman, global market strategist at New York Life Investment Management. Datadog is one example. Customers are hiring the company to act as their watchdog for how AI-enabled infrastructure is performing and whether there are any new security vulnerabilities. Among its clients are the world's newest $1 trillion businesses, Samsung, and what Datadog's chief executive has called one of the largest AI foundational model companies. On the other end was Shake Shack, shares of which plummeted 28% after the burger chain reported disappointing quarterly results and growing beef costs. Planet Fitness stock slid 31% after the gym paused the rollout of price increases, and appliance maker Whirlpool tumbled 12% after it said the war has crushed its profits. Other declines in the S&P 500 were led by the energy industrials and materials sectors. Moves on earnings masked a relatively calm day in other corners of the market. Benchmark crude oil futures retreated as investors waited for Iran's response to a proposal from the U.S. to resolve the war. Futures for Brent crude, the international benchmark, slipped 1.2% to $100.06 a barrel. The U.S. is also considering resuming an operation to guide ships through the Strait of Hormuz, which could help unlock oil supply. Still, the months-long shutdown of the key shipping lane has yet to fully ripple through the global economy. While the semiconductor sector has been the darling of AI-fueled financial markets, there are signs that some stocks are getting overextended, said James Reagan, co-chief investment officer at D.A. Davidson. George.
1: Court rejects Trump's new global tariffs. Trade panel finds president exceeded legal authority, a fresh defeat on the issue. It's written by Lydia Wheeler, Gavin Bade, and Louise Radnofsky. A federal trade court ruled President Trump didn't have the authority to impose new global tariffs after a previous set of levies was struck down by the Supreme Court earlier this year. The decision on Thursday from the Court of International Trade invalidated Trump's attempt to impose a new 10% tariff on goods from virtually every nation by invoking authority under Section 122 of the Trade Act of 1974. The court, in a 2-1 ruling, said the president's new bid at sweeping tariffs didn't satisfy the criteria specified in the trade law for when import surcharges are allowed. As a result, they said, Trump's proclamation is, quote, is invalid and the tariffs imposed on plaintiffs are unauthorized by law. The ruling's immediate impact might be limited. The 10% tariff under Section 122 was slated to expire in July, at which point the administration plans to pivot to different tariffs. The trade panel also declined to impose a universal injunction against the government, meaning that importers everywhere don't appear to get instant relief under the ruling. A White House spokesman didn't respond to a request for comment. Trump's first round of global tariffs was issued under the International Emergency Economic Powers Act, but the Supreme Court said the 1977 law didn't authorize that move. Within hours of the decision, Trump signed an order to impose a new 10% tariff, this time using a different legal authority. He cited Section 122, which allows the president to impose tariffs of up to 15% for a maximum of 150 days without congressional approval to address large and persistent trade deficits. Trump, a Republican, said that invoking the 1974 law was justified because the U.S. goods trade deficit reached $1.2 trillion in 2024. Trump posted online that he would raise the tariff from 10% to 15%, but never formally did so. A 24-state coalition led by Oregon and two importers quickly filed lawsuits challenging the new levies, arguing Trump exceeded his authority once again. During a hearing April 10, the trade court panel tried to parse what Congress meant in 1974 when it drafted the law to address, quoting now, fundamental international payments problems, end quote, like balance of payments deficits. Thursday's ruling, the majority rejected the Trump administration's argument that the language in the statute was malleable enough to apply to current day circumstances. Steve.
2: On the front page of today's Wall Street Journal comes this article. Latest models upend White House AI plans. Article by Amrith Ramkumar, Brian Schwartz, and Natalie Andrews, Washington. On a recent call with the heads of the biggest artificial intelligence companies, Vice President J.D. Vance was alarmed. New AI models such as Anthropic's Myos, which are capable of finding software vulnerabilities on their own, threaten to disrupt small-town banks, hospitals, and water plants by launching cyber attacks that local governments weren't equipped to handle, Vance said. We all need to work together on this, Vance told the chief executives, among them OpenAI's Sam Altman, Dario Amodei of Anthropic, Elon Musk of SpaceX, Sundar Pichai of Alphabet's Google, and Microsoft's Satya Nadella, according to people familiar with the matter. The April call, which followed a White House briefing that played a role in sparking Vance's worries over the latest AI model capabilities, set in motion a chaotic administration response to Mythos that threatens to increase government oversight of AI and overhaul the administration's tech agenda. The concern expressed by Vance paired with other moves by the White House to get involved in the rollout of AI models mark a shift from previous language about winning the AI race against China and removing barriers to deploying models. The White House is now weighing an executive order that could create a formal oversight process for the most advanced models. Administration officials have also asked Anthropic to hold off on expanding access to Mythos, to more companies and organizations managing critical digital infrastructure. The White House has tapped National Cyber Director Sean Cancross to lead its response to the model, which could include other actions to address model safety or limit the ability of private companies to dictate how the government uses their tools. The White House concern over Mythos has left some administration officials and congressional aides fearful that it represents a reversal on AI policy and an overreaction, people familiar with the dynamic said. Meanwhile, moves by Cancross to control access to Mythos and the government's response have frustrated administration officials who want more say in the process, those people said. The new executive order under consideration has been cheered by proponents of AI safety as a potential rebuttal of the hands-off approach led by White House advisor David Sachs, a venture capitalist. People are treating this like some existential threat. I don't think it is, as long as everyone does what they're supposed to do by using the AI tools to bolster digital security, Sachs said last week on the All In podcast he hosts. Administration officials said they are balancing proper oversight and innovation. The White House will continue to lead an American First effort that empowers America's great inventors, not bureaucracy, to drive safe deployment of powerful technologies, White House Chief of Staff Susie Wiles said Wednesday on X. The White House remains committed to an industry-friendly AI strategy while aiming to address the risks posed by Mythos and other powerful models such as OpenAI's GPT 5x5 cyber, an administration official said. Any discussion about executive orders is speculation unless announced by President Trump, a White House official said. OpenAI consulted the administration before recently previewing its most advanced cyber model, which has demonstrated capabilities similar to those shown by Mythos, a spokesman said. OpenAI is also limiting access. Washington and Beijing are weighing the launch of official discussions about the risks posed by AI ahead of next week's summit with Trump and China's Xi Jinping. The White House National Economic Council Director Kevin Hassett, speaking Wednesday on Fox Business, compared the expected oversight process for advanced AI models to the process drugs go through before they are cleared by the Food and Drug Administration. The comments fueled criticism from allies of the administration that the White House was considering burdensome rules that would slow down AI companies. Importing the FDA approach into AI would upend President Trump's current pro-growth AI policy, said Neil Chilson, head of AI policy at the Abundance Institute, a nonprofit that opposes excessive government intervention in the private sector. The vice president has taken a role as an intermediary between tech companies and the administration, and the April call was the rare moment for top administration officials to speak to so many tech CEOs at once. Vance helped negotiate a deal to give investors friendly with the White House control of TikTok's U.S. operations. When Sachs and other White House advisors were pushing Congress to pass a moratorium on state laws regulating AI late last year, Vance served as a go-between for proponents of the ban and mega allies of the White House who were fighting it. Trump signed an executive order in December targeting state rules but has promised to protect children online and limit the damage of AI data centers. Treasury Secretary Scott Bessent, as well as Secretary of State Marco Rubio, joined Vance and Cancross on the April call. The Treasury Secretary has warned top bank executives about the risks posed by Mythos, which is so good at finding software vulnerabilities that Anthropic isn't releasing it publicly. Groups arguing for more oversight have cheered the administration's recent comments after opposing the White House moves to dismantle the Biden administration's tech strategy, which included plans for reviewing models before release. This is a promising step in the right direction and a fundamental shift in how the federal government is thinking about its role, said Brad Carson, president of Americans for Responsible Innovation, a bipartisan nonprofit that pushes for stronger guardrails. George.
1: Gulf states lift restrictions on U.S. bid to open Strait. It's written by Laura Seligman, Summer Saeed, Shelby Holiday, and Costas Paris. Saudi Arabia and Kuwait have lifted restrictions on the U.S. military's use of their bases and airspace imposed after the start of the U.S. operation to reopen the Strait of Hormuz. U.S. and Saudi officials said, and the Trump administration is looking to resume its efforts to guide commercial ships through the vital waterway. It isn't clear when the resumption could happen, though. Pentagon officials gave a timeline of as early as this week. The initial effort with naval and air support was paused after 36 hours this week. Iran on Thursday launched missiles, drones, and small boat attacks at U.S. warships near the strait, and the U.S. responded by intercepting the threats and striking Iranian military sites responsible for the attacks, U.S. Central Command said. Iranian state media reported that Iran's military fired ballistic missiles, cruise missiles, and suicide drones at the warships in retaliation for a U.S. attack on an Iranian oil tanker. The U.S. fired disabling shots at a tanker this week that it said was trying to breach the blockade. After Iran fired at the warships, the U.S. targeted Iranian missile and drone launch sites, command and control locations, and intelligence, surveillance, and reconnaissance nodes, CENTCOM said. Explosions were reported at several sites near the strait. No U.S. assets were struck, CENTCOM said. The earlier U.S. operation to force open the strait relied on an enormous fleet of aircraft to protect commercial ships from Iranian missiles and drones, making Saudi and Kuwaiti bases and airspace critical to its execution. Big dispute. But the mission set off the biggest dispute in Saudi-U.S. military relations in recent years, triggering a spate of high-level phone calls between President Trump and the kingdom's crown prince, and raising the risk of a breakdown of a security deal between Washington and Riyadh. Saudi Arabia and Kuwait blocked the U.S. military's use of their bases and airspace after senior U.S. officials played down Iranian attacks on the Persian Gulf in reaction to the operation in the strait, Saudi officials said. The Saudis and other Gulf states were also concerned that the U.S. wouldn't protect them amid the escalation in fighting, the officials said. Trump had suspended the effort called Project Freedom Tuesday evening after a phone call with the kingdom's crown prince, Mohammed bin Salman, in which the de facto Saudi leader conveyed his concerns and advised the president of the decision about base and airspace restrictions, the Saudi officials said. The president tried to get the Gulf leader to back down, they said. Trump said on social media that he had agreed to pause the initiative at the request of Pakistan and other countries. Steve.
2: And from the business and finance section of today's Wall Street Journal, frackers are cautious about ramping up. Article by Benoit Morin. Since the Iran war began, U.S. shale companies have been resisting President Trump's call to add more barrels of oil into a deprived marketplace. Now some companies are starting to do just that, most notably Diamondback Energy, one of the top drillers in the Permian Basin. The company told investors this week that the market is sending a clear signal to start cranking out more barrels. EOG Resources and Chord Energy have similarly announced plans to produce slightly more crude than they had previously anticipated. U.S. crude futures oil futures settled Thursday at $94.81 a barrel, up 41% from the day before the Iran war broke out. We're 2 months into the world's largest oil supply disruption in history, Diamondback Chief Executive Kaz Von Hoff told analysts. But he added, I don't think there's a lot of appetite for something like the go-go days of 2017 and 2018, referring to an era when producers spent with abandon to grow at a fast pace. The planned increases from Diamondback, EOG, and Chord are modest and won't do nearly enough to help the world backfill its lost supply from the Middle East. They amount to between 20,000 and 30,000 barrels of oil a day, a drop compared with the 13 million barrels a day that the closure of the Strait of Hormuz has removed from the global economy. The additions won't do much to tamp down the steady rise in gasoline prices either. The average gallon of unleaded was $4.56 on Thursday, the highest level since 2022. So far, Trump has given his oil allies a break. Although his team has repeatedly discussed ways to increase production with oil executives, the administration understands shale companies need more certainty before they bring barrels online, oil lobbyists say. Yet, with the summer driving season only weeks away and no reprieve in sight for drivers, Trump might be tempted to put more pressure on oil producers. The shale company's tepid reaction to the jump in crude prices is further proof that firms once known to grow helter-skelter have become disciplined. Although they acknowledge the global economy is facing a historic dearth of crude, they are happy to use their cash to beef up their balance sheets and wait to see where markets land. Executives at Occidental Petroleum and Devon Energy, two of the largest U.S. oil producers, expressed caution this week about adding new rigs. They noted that a dollar spent today wouldn't translate into production until next year, and they need to see how the war unfolds before they make a decision to pick up rigs or hire crews that frack wells. Some noted they now expect higher prices for longer, a signal that they might add more production in the future. But even then, they cautioned that growth wouldn't be explosive. EOG CEO Ezra Yacob said petroleum stockpiles are being depleted, and it would take a while to refill them to healthy levels. The market is entering a higher price environment for the next few years, he said, and EOG could potentially grow production by mid-single digits. His tempered stance reflects in part the uncertainty hanging over energy markets. Iran and the U.S. are working with mediators to restart negotiations to end the conflict, but major disagreements remain, and Trump warned that the U.S. would resume bombing if a deal isn't reached. Meanwhile, the war is forcing countries to draw deep into their oil reserves. Analysts at J.P. Morgan said in a note last week that commercial crude stocks in member countries of the Organization for Economic Cooperation and Development could fall to critically low levels in September if the strait remains closed. Then there is the United Arab Emirates' exit from the Organization of the Petroleum Exporting Countries, which could complicate U.S. producers' plans. The abrupt departure didn't have any immediate impacts on markets because the strait remains locked down, but it will eventually create a new source of oil supply that is likely to bring crude prices lower, analysts and executives say. For now, shale companies are focused on bolstering their balance sheets to weather future oil volatility thanks to a free cash flow windfall. EOG, Diamondback, and Occidental collectively logged roughly $4.9 billion in free cash flow in the first quarter, up from $3 billion in the fourth quarter of 2025. Diamondback said it expects to hit its goal to have net debt of $10 billion in just a couple of months, as opposed to its expected 12 to 18-month timeline. It said that if high prices persist, it would allocate less cash to buybacks and more to retire debt. Occidental said higher oil prices are supporting its goal to reduce its principal debt to $10 billion. Cord said it would use its cash bounty to trim its debt. Van 't Hoff said he expected mostly private premium operators to add 20 to 30 rigs this year. This would bring the rig count in the basin to between 261 and 271 rigs, a level comparable with last summer, according to Baker Hughes data. George.
3: Musk faces criminal charges in France as part of probe of X, formerly known as Twitter. It's written by Sam Schechner. Paris. French prosecutors are summoning Elon Musk to the French capital again, this time to face preliminary criminal charges in a sprawling investigation into his social media platform, X. The new summons, just weeks after Musk didn't show up for a voluntary interview with French prosecutors, escalates a transatlantic feud over France's handling of its long-running probe of X. It also underscores a growing divergence between the U.S. and Europe over how and whether tech platforms like X should police online speech. The U.S. Justice Department declined last month to cooperate with the French investigation and called it a, quote, politically charged criminal proceeding aimed at wrongfully regulating through prosecution the business activities of a social media platform, end quote. That came after a February raid on X's Paris offices by French law enforcement and prosecutors seeking evidence in their probe. The investigations began in 2025 with allegations of a biased algorithm have since grown to include charges of violating the secrecy of correspondence, dissemination of child pornography, and the creation of sexualized deepfake images by its Grok chatbot. Prosecutors said Thursday that the probe was now an official criminal investigation. They added that Musk is being invited along with X's former chief executive, Linda Yaccarino, to respond to preliminary charges against them. If either Musk or Yaccarino fails to appear, they can be slapped with the preliminary criminal charges in their absence, the prosecutor said. In the French legal system, once preliminary charges have been filed, an investigating magistrate conducts an investigation that can last months or even years before deciding whether to send the accused to trial or drop the case. Preliminary charges are generally delivered in person. X didn't respond to a request for comment, but previously called the raid, quote, an abusive act of law enforcement theater, end quote. French prosecutors said Thursday that the goal of their investigation is to push platforms like X to comply with French law when operating in France. The prosecutors have not so far sought to arrest Musk or others in connection with its X investigation. The prosecutor said that their investigation is, quote, rooted in the goal of ensuring respect for the law and protecting crime victims. Steve.
2: Value meals lift McDonald's. Burger giant profit increases thanks to help from the chain's budget offerings. Article by Heather Haddon. In the burger business, 2026 has become the year of the supercharged value menu. McDonald's this year has doubled down on value meals and other low-cost menu items, striving to reclaim its reputation for affordable food. Executives on Thursday said that the efforts were helping draw diners, especially 2026 has become the year of the supercharged value menu. McDonald's this year has doubled down on value meals and other low-cost menu items, striving to reclaim its reputation for affordable food.

0: 6% to $1.98 billion, and adjusted per share earnings of $2.83 beat analyst forecasts. Same-store sales rose 3.9% in the U.S. McDonald's has been hammering value over the past 2 years, and executives said the efforts are paying off. The chain recently cut the price of its combo meals to appeal to budget-minded consumers, and this month began rolling out new cold drinks, pitched as lower-priced alternatives to crafted beverages that have delivered hits for such chains as Starbucks. Conditions in the fast food business were already tough and haven't improved this year, Kapinski said. Lower-income consumers feel particularly pressured, executives said. And while McDonald's is gaining share in the burger sector, growth in the industry is likely to stay constrained. Other chains that tend to cater to higher-income consumers, including Starbucks and Chipotle, are doing relatively better. McDonald's burger rivals are competing for the same shaky consumers. Burger King earlier this week reported a 5.8% increase in U.S. same-store sales for its most recent quarter, the biggest increase in roughly 2 years. Executives credit the chain's own value options along with an upgraded Whopper and a promotional campaign that encouraged customers to call up its U.S. president. McDonald's executives said U.S. consumers are gravitating towards its new three and less meal, and maintaining traffic means offering affordable menus in all of its markets. In France, where executives said the chain lacked a roster of daily discounts, visits suffered, and sharper price points are now being added. The company said rising costs, particularly for beef, have stressed franchisees' profits. Cash flow for U.S. McDonald's operators was stable last year, but pressures have continued to grow. George.
1: Putin's strongman image ebbs as Ukraine hits Russia. It's written by Yaroslav Trofimov. Ever since coming to power more than a quarter century ago, President Vladimir Putin of Russia has built a state religion around May 9, the anniversary of the Soviet victory over Nazi Germany and the holiest day in the Russian calendar. On Saturday, Putin will preside over a Victory Day parade for the first time since his war on Ukraine went beyond the length of the Soviet Union's war on the Nazis. He has no victories to celebrate. Persistent Ukrainian drone strikes across Russia, including on the capital, have forced Putin to ask for a ceasefire for the duration of the festivities. Parade organizers, citing security threats, have also downgraded the event, eliminating the display of armored vehicles and the march by military cadets. Cell phone and internet services are slated to be disrupted in Moscow for days. With the front line stalled, Russian casualties topping, wait for it, 1 million, the economy suffering, and missile and drone strikes becoming commonplace, a deep sense of discontent has spread through the country in recent months. It potentially poses the gravest challenge to Putin's rule so far and might be more insidious than the aborted putsch coup by warlord Evgeny Prigozhin in 2023. Russian security services have responded with draconian new restrictions, blocking most online activity in an imitation of China's, quote, Great Firewall. The restrictions justified by the need to prevent drone strikes that continue regardless are so severe that even nationalists supporting the war have started talking about a looming revolution. Rumors of alleged coup preparations and infighting between various parts of the security establishment swirl through Moscow salons. It doesn't mean that the revolution is imminent, nor that Putin, 73 years old, will be sidelined soon, but the change in mood is remarkable when compared with just last December, when Russian officials were buoyed by hopes that President Trump would pressure Ukraine into a peace deal, on Moscow's terms, lifting economic sanctions and unleashing a business bonanza. Psychologically, the turning point came in January. That was when Putin's so-called special military operation, which, according to the Kremlin's narrative, aims to, quote, denazify Ukraine, blew past the duration of the 1941-45 war against Nazi Germany. That conflict is described in Russia as the Great Patriotic War. Every day since then adds to the sentiment that we aren't worthy of the memory of our grandfathers, said Abbas Galyamov, a former Putin speechwriter, now an opposition politician abroad. Putin created this cult of grandfathers, and now it's backfiring on him. Kremlin spokesman Dmitry Peskov has said that the war caused a, quote, phenomenal consolidation.

0: consolidation of the society around the president, adding that it has lasted more than 4 years because its goals have yet to be fully achieved. I think that's the problem. Steve?
1: Cash short, Whirlpool halts payout. Stock falls 12% after company blames drop in sales on conflict in Iran. Article by John Keelman. Century-old Whirlpool has paid a dividend through 10 U.S. recessions and every global crisis since 1950. But the American manufacturer's cash crunch has gotten so severe, it is suspending that payment, until further notice. The news sent shares plunging more than 20% before settling down 12% on Thursday, as Wall Street analysts pressed executives for clarity on the appliance maker's financial picture. The stock has dropped more than 80% over the past 5 years as the company's cash flow has shrunk, leaving it without enough to pay out investors and pay down its debt. Last year, Whirlpool slashed its dividend by nearly half. We would like to resume the dividend as quickly as possible, but clearly it's a board decision, Chief Executive Mark Bitzer told investors and analysts on an earnings call. What has to be true is basically we need to have a better ongoing operating margin, and we want to continue to pay down our debt. Whirlpool has hiked prices this year across its range of washers, dryers, refrigerators, and stoves, and plans to raise them again in the summer. Bitzer defended the strategy on the call, saying the company has to make up for the 3 years of cost inflation it hasn't passed on to consumers. Bitzer acknowledged Whirlpool's price increases will likely outpace those imposed by its competitors. It's more, yeah, he said. We also have a lot of new products, which I think deserve a higher value. Whirlpool blames the Iran war for driving U.S. consumer confidence to 50-year lows, as higher oil prices add to concerns about the cost of living. The company's organic net sales declined 6% year-over-year in the first quarter, and its adjusted earnings, which Wall Street had expected to be 38 cents a share, came in at a loss of 56 cents per share. Ouch. The company paid $300 million in dividends last year, marking its 70th year of making the quarterly payments to investors since its 1955 incorporation. But in August, as the company struggled with a heavy debt load, it cut the dividend for the first time in decades. Whirlpool's origin stretches back to 1911, when entrepreneur Lou Upton founded a company to sell electrified Ringer washing machines. It went on to expand its wares to include everything from garbage disposals to clothes dryers, outlasting rivals that were bought out or went defunct. Today, it bills itself as the last major U.S.-based kitchen and laundry appliance company. Its main competitors are the South Korean giant Samsung Electronics and LG Electronics, along with GE Appliances, now owned by China's Haier Smart Homes. Those competitors have expanded their U.S. manufacturing operations in recent years, and Whirlpool said it needs cash for its own capital investments. Last month, it said it would spend $60 million on a new factory in Perrysburg, Ohio, where it will produce components and sub-assemblies for washers and dryers. Whirlpool attempted to shore up its finances this year by issuing $1.1 billion in new shares, but the tactic drew a harsh response from investor David Tepper, whose Appaloosa Management has been a major shareholder. He criticized management for diluting shareholder value, and the company should consider partnerships or mergers with tariff-burdened competitors. Whirlpool is counting on tariffs to come to its rescue, though it has made that case repeatedly since President Trump returned to office. Bitzer said earlier tariff policies, which were based on the amount of steel used in an appliance, left many doors open for maybe not a full declaration of real cost. A simplified policy that took effect in April applies a flat 25% tariff on an appliance's full value, which Bitzer said gives Whirlpool the advantages over foreign rivals it has expected. George.
0: Mortgage rate rise pressures housing market. It's written by Nicole Friedman. Mortgage rates are rising again, dealing another blow to this year's spring home buying season. The average rate for a 30-year fixed mortgage rose to 6.37% this week, up from 6.3% last week, Freddie Mac said Thursday. After a brief dip below 6% in February, mortgage rates shot up after the war in Iran began. This week's move lifts mortgage rates back to the same level as a month ago. Separately, a daily rate tracker by Mortgage News Daily showed 30-year fixed rates above 6.5% earlier this week. The spring, typically the busiest time of year in the housing market, is shaping up as another dud after three straight years of sluggish home sales. Mortgage rates are still lower than they were a year ago, but rising rates in recent weeks have made it harder for home buyers to qualify for loans and prompted some to pause their housing hunts. Home sales fell 0.4% in April from a year earlier, while the inventory of homes for sale rose 3.7%, according to preliminary data from Zillow. The expectation of rates below 6% this spring has disappeared, said Lisa Sturtevant, chief economist at Bright MLS. The geopolitical turmoil and uncertainty about the job market are adding to buyer hesitancy, real estate agents and lenders say. There's less demand, said Jorge Montoya, branch manager at Guild Mortgage in Reno, Nevada. Homes in the most desirable neighborhoods still sell quickly, he said, but in other parts of Reno, you can see more and more homes having price reductions. Steve.
1: Why Congress can only do the minimum. Shutdowns, war, pending departures cause paralysis in both chambers. Article by Ken Thomas, Lindsay Wise, and Rosie Ettenheim. Congress is struggling to do the bare minimum. The House recently passed a measure reopening most of the Department of Homeland Security after a 76-day shutdown. Its passage, after a month-long logjam, was hailed as a breakthrough. It wasn't. Rather, it papered over the increasingly shaky state of Congress with implications for the institution and the people who run it. You lose majorities by overreach and dysfunction. And right now, we don't look as functional as we need to look, said Representative Tom Cole, an Oklahoma Republican, who leads the House Appropriations Committee, as Republicans struggled last week to fund DHS and renew a new surveillance law. 2.5 years after rebel Republicans ousted their own Speaker of the House, Congress is at a nadir, marked by intense partisanship that deters deal-making and slim majorities that empower any small group to defy party leaders. Considering the following points, number one, the public perception of Congress remains near a record low. Recent polling by Gallup showed 10% of voters approve of Congress and 86% disapprove, a net of minus 76 percentage points. The current GOP-controlled Congress reached a peak of 31% approval in March 2025, but saw a steep decline during last year's record-long shutdown of the full government. Congress hasn't been above water in more than two decades. Number two, a standoff in Congress. The longest full shutdown in U.S. history went 43 days, ending in mid-November. The recent DHS shutdown was the longest partial shutdown. Number three, less is getting done. Republicans passed President Trump's One Big Beautiful Bill last summer. But through late April, the current Congress has enacted just 90 laws, an anemic pace. The previous Congress passed 274, the fewest since the Civil War. Number four, executive orders. While Trump is signing fewer laws, he is using executive orders to bypass Congress, issuing more than 250 in his second term. That is more than he signed during his entire first term and more than the four-year totals of any president since Jimmy Carter. Trump has sidestepped Congress on tariffs and military actions, even though the Constitution gives lawmakers the power to levy taxes and declare war. Last Friday, the White House said it would simply reset the clock in the Iran war, avoiding a 60-day requirement to seek approval from Congress. Number five, House exits. More than one in eight House lawmakers said they wouldn't seek re-election, the highest turnover since the early 1990s. Separately, three members resigned in the past month rather than facing possible expulsion. And number six, 11 senators plan to leave after this term. It's just a mess. I mean, both sides, we just shake our heads at how things have gone off the deep end, said former Rep. Fred Upton, Republican Michigan, a one-time committee chairman who retired from Congress in 2023. You talk to any former member and they're like, I'm so glad we're gone. George.
0: Protests over lab dogs roil town. In an open rescue, so-called, activists strike breeding facility in broad daylight. It's written by Joe Barrett. Madison, Wisconsin. Wayne Shung, recently walked out of a Dane County courtroom to a reception that was unusual for a defendant charged with burglary. Dozens of supporters lined a waiting room, raising signs with messages such as, "Compassion should never be punished." Some came forward with hugs. Prosecutors allege Xiong, a 44-year-old lawyer and co-founder of two California-based animal rights groups, entered a facility that breeds dogs for medical testing and stole property, that is, beagles. Video of the incident, played in court, had already ricocheted around the internet. It shows Xiong in a dark jacket and tie, trying to pry open a metal door with a crowbar. Activists in white hazmat suits carry floppy-eared canines away as he waves papers at a police officer. "We have a legal right to rescue these animals," he said, before being detained. The confrontation, the arrest, the courtroom forum, and viral footage form the centerpiece of a new strategy. Animal rights groups have long broken into testing labs, or what they call factory farms, to so-called liberate animals under the cover of darkness. But now a prominent wing of the movement is adopting a different tack called open rescue. They announce their plans and execute them in broad daylight, all but inviting arrest. This lets them fight charges in court and on social media and argue publicly they are saving, not stealing, animals. Xiong has targeted dozens of facilities across the U.S. His latest and largest effort has catapulted rural Wisconsin into the national spotlight. The fallout has included lawsuits, political tussles, attention from influencers such as Laura Loomer and Lara Trump, and more than 1,000 activists from across the nation converging on a village of 900. The friction centers on Ridgeland Farms, tucked amid lush rolling hills and blue mounds about 30 minutes west of Madison. For years, Ridgeland had bred beagles for biomedical research that activists denounce as cruel, but federal law protects. I would hope that most Wisconsin residents would see something like this and be turned off by the idea of breaking in using sledgehammers and using saws, Jim Newman, a Ridgeland Farm spokesman, told local media. Ridgeland said its animals are treated well and accused Xiong of encouraging lawlessness and vigilantism. Xiong was a law professor and securities lawyer before devoting himself to activism. He has tangled with authorities in multiple states and broadcasts his moves on social media, including to bold-faced followers like Loomer and musician Moby. Just this past week, Xiong's profile grew when a California appeals court reversed his 2023 felony conviction for helping take 37 hens from an egg farm. As a lawyer, I think the legal argument based on the analogy of a dog in a hot car is compelling, Xiong said. We have not just a right, but an obligation to help them. Beagles are used in research partly for their size and even temperament. Xiong first targeted Ridgeland with a small nighttime raid in 2017, shooting video and taking three dogs. Ridgeland dropped burglary and theft charges as the case was reaching trial in 2024, citing threats. In 2025, following a petition by Xiong and allies, a judge found probable cause that Ridgeland had broken Wisconsin anti-cruelty laws, including conducting certain medical procedures without anesthesia and failing to provide adequate sanitation and ventilation. Tim Greinke, La Crosse County District Attorney, stepped in as special prosecutor and moved forward with a potential case over one of the procedures. Ridgeland, which denied wrongdoing, offered a deal. It would close its breeding operation this coming July, keeping only its smaller testing operation open in exchange for avoiding charges. Greinke said this seemed better than what he might achieve at trial. There are a lot of things that people say about these dogs that you could say about zoos and circuses and turkey farms. A lot of animals are not kept the way you want your pet kept, he said. But I don't think that means that people have the right to try to take the law into their own hands. Some activists hailed the agreement as a victory. Xiong, however, said Ridgeland was getting off easy in a deal full of potential loopholes. Steve.
1: Okay. From the Herd in the Street section of today's Wall Street Journal, U.S. weight loss drug boom goes global. While investors obsess over uptake of GLP-1 pills in the U.S., international sales are just as important. As the weight loss category grows more competitive, obesity drug leader Eli Lilly has started to look a bit richly valued to some investors. Prices for weight loss drugs have been falling, and early scripts for Lilly's new pill, Foundayo, didn't suggest it was off to a rousing start in the U.S. That is why, leading up to last week's earnings, the stock fell sharply. A rare moment of investor doubt for a company that hit a $1 trillion market capitalization just last fall. But the skeptics were focusing on the wrong thing. The fastest growing part of the weight loss market, and perhaps the most underappreciated driver for both Novo Nordisk and Lilly, is outside the U.S. After all, there are more than 1 billion people in the world with obesity. And right now, the two companies together are treating less than 2% of them. On Wednesday, Novo Nordisk said it was seeing a strong uptake of the Wegovy pill in the U.S., with more than 1 million people now on the drug. But the more striking growth was in markets where the Wegovy pill has yet to launch. The company's international obesity drug sales grew 44% in the first quarter, compared with 9% sales growth in the more mature U.S. market. Lilly told a similar story last week. International sales of injectable Mounjaro, which is marketed abroad for both diabetes and weight loss, hit $4.4 billion for the quarter, nearly four times what the company did just a year earlier. That helped Mounjaro beat analyst estimates for a fifth consecutive quarter, according to FactSet data. Annualized, that is a $17 billion-plus run rate for a business that investors have long treated as an afterthought. The earnings beat sent the stock surging, keeping the bears at bay for now. None of this diminishes the importance of the pills, which has so far been rolled out only in the U.S. Both Novo Nordisk and Lilly need strong oral uptake for their long-term growth strategies, and the pills are soon launching abroad. But the international surge suggests something more fundamental, an enormous reservoir of pent-up demand that is only beginning to be tapped. What is striking is how quickly this has moved from a side story to arguably a central one. And much of it comes down to supply. For the first couple of years, both companies faced supply shortages. They couldn't even meet U.S. demand, where prices were about three times as high, so global growth wasn't the priority. It wasn't until last year that Lilly started its expansion abroad in earnest. Investors also had other reasons to overlook the rest of the world. The U.S. has one of the highest obesity rates anywhere, and Americans are historically more willing to reach for pharmaceutical solutions than patients in Europe or Asia. But once supply ramped up, demand abroad turned out to be real. Roughly 75% of Lilly's international weight loss revenue is cash pay, meaning patients are reaching into their own pockets rather than waiting for health systems to catch up. The overall international GLP market has grown 77% over the past year, according to Equiva data, cited by Lilly, and the company has been gaining ground within it. Both companies have now launched across more than 50 countries, with Lilly pointing to particularly strong momentum in Brazil, the UK, Korea, and China. While the international surge is good news for both companies, it bodes better for Lilly. Tirzepatide, the active ingredient in Mounjaro and Zepbound, doesn't lose patent protection until the mid-2030s in most places, while semaglutide, the active ingredient in Ozempic and Wegovy, has already gone generic in markets like Brazil and India. What the market is demonstrating, however, is that it is under-penetrated, that Lilly's products and Novo Nordisk's pill can grow alongside generics. In India, for instance, where generic semaglutide has already launched, Lilly says prescriptions of its own drug have actually risen. While it is early days, Patrick Johnson, head of Lilly International, argued that the generics are helping to stimulate demand. And because Mounjaro delivers more weight loss, its position is less threatened by generic versions of Wegovy. Market expansion, not cannibalization, is what the drug makers are seeing. None of this means the rest of the world will ever be as lucrative as America. Prices abroad are structurally lower, and the annual growth rates will come down as those markets become more mature. But investors need to remember a simple idea. The desire to lose weight isn't exclusive to Americans. George.
0: Thanks, Steve. Citi says it is finally ready to turn the page on its past. It's written by Gina Heeb. Citigroup is ready to leave its messy past behind. From the bank's headquarters in downtown Manhattan, on Thursday, Chief Executive Jane Fraser and her team sought to signal that Citi has turned a corner in its efforts to dig out from its position as a longtime laggard on Wall Street. "We have rebuilt the engine," Fraser, 58, said at the bank's first investor day in 4 years, It is stronger, it is more durable, and now we will show you what it can deliver. Since Fraser took the helm of the bank 5 years ago, she has moved aggressively to streamline the bank's structure and fix internal controls, including for data and risk management that put it in the penalty box with regulators and tarnished its reputation. Under Fraser, Citi has sold off units abroad, invested in key businesses such as wealth and banking, and scooped up executives from competitors. But plenty of hurdles remain. Its forecast Thursday for a key profitability metric didn't measure up to what some on Wall Street had expected. Citi said it would target growth of 14 to 15% for its return on tangible common equity over the medium term, which was a slightly slower rate than some expected. In the near term, Citi said it expected the metric to hit between 11% and 13%, excluding certain adjustments related to Banamex, the Mexico retail banking unit that it has been divesting. Executives on Thursday acknowledged that there was still more work to do. Despite its status as one of the largest banks in the U.S., with a big roster of multinational corporate clients, Citi long trailed behind rivals thanks to decades of strategic missteps, stumbles, and underinvestment. In 2020, for example, an employee accidentally wired nearly $900 million to creditors of Revlon. That's kind of a big thing. Citi is certainly on the front foot, Morgan Stanley analyst Manan Gosalia said before Investor Day. He said the bank has made significant improvements, but there's a lot more to go. Citi is expected to benefit further from easier capital rules under the Trump administration. It has leaned further into stock buybacks with plans for $30 billion in additional repurchases announced on Thursday. That, quote, took some sting out of slower ROTCE targets, said RBC analyst Gerard Cassidy. And Citi said it had improved its technology and pointed to broad investments in artificial intelligence across the company, from its fraud and know-your-customer operations to its wealth management division. This was about more than just fixing old Citi. It was about building the bank for the next decade's demands, Fraser said. The bank is also betting that new blood can help it better compete with rivals. Last year, the bank shook up its management with Gonzalo Luchetti named chief financial officer to replace Mark Mason and simplified its structure to five core businesses. It combined the retail bank with the wealth business run by Andy Sieg and branded cards with retail services businesses. Steve.
1: Samsung plans to halt sales of home appliances in China. Alec by Quan Jun. Samsung Electronics is ceasing sales of televisions and home appliances in China as the South Korean technology giant shrinks its footprint in one of the world's largest consumer markets amid fierce competition from domestic brands. Samsung said the decision to discontinue sales of certain consumer electronics products in China came amid intensifying competition in the local market and a rapidly changing business environment. The company will make every effort to minimize any impact on customers resulting from this decision and is reviewing various support measures for business partners, it said. The decision directly affects Samsung's sale of consumer electronics such as TVs, washing machines, and refrigerators in China, according to company officials. Production at home appliance factory in Suzhou isn't affected, and Samsung will continue to sell smartphones and computer chips in China, they said. The move comes as the company's TV and other segments continue to struggle, even as its chip division posted record earnings and revenue growth driven by artificial intelligence demand. Samsung's TV and home appliance division reported an operating loss of 200 billion won, equivalent to $138.4 million last year. Samsung recently replaced its TV business chief as it sought to address sluggishness in the segment. George.
0: Six Flags posts 12% revenue gain. It's written by Nicholas Miller and Colin Kelleher. Six Flags Thursday reported higher first quarter revenue as attendance and customer spending each increased as the company's stock price soared 16% to $22.75. The company also said Brian Witherow was stepping down as chief financial officer. Revenue rose 12% to $225.6 million, beating Wall Street's forecast of $207.5 million, according to FactSet. Attendance increased 4% to 2.9 visits, and per capita spending rose 6% to $69.26. The company posted a wider loss of $268 million, compared with a loss of $219.7 million the year prior. The company said the higher customer spending was driven by changes in pricing and product structure, a shift in ticket sales to higher-priced products, and more spending on food and drinks in its parks. Six Flags has invested in improving its food and beverages and updated its pass and membership offerings, which the company said have received an encouraging early response. Thanks so much for listening. Please be sure to join us again next week for more editions of the Wall Street Journal. Have a great Mother's Day, and we'll see you next week.

0: Here's the forecast for the Boston and South Shore area on the Talking Information Center from the National Weather Service. For today, starting sunny, turning cloudy, temperatures in the mid-60s, clear overnight, temperatures in the mid-40s, and for Saturday, cloudy, some rain, temperatures in the lower 60s. The sun rose this morning at 5:29, setting at 7:52 this evening. 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

0: Okay, we continue our newspaper coverage here on the Talking Information Center. For today, it is Friday, the 8th of May, 2026. And now we begin the Boston Globe by saying hello to Pam and Sharon.
1: Good morning, this is Pam.
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1: From the front page, squarely in Copley's Corner, it seems like nobody leaves anything alone anymore in Boston. I get it, but hear me out. From Yvonne Abram, Globe columnist. I was prepared to rag on the new Copley Square Park. In my youth, I spent some time lolling about the lawn that filled the square before the city's recently completed $19 million renovation. I have fond memories of being among the carefree crowds enjoying concerts and other events there. How lovely it was to have that vast expanse of open space in one of Boston's most hectic crossroads, surrounded by the city's most gorgeous architecture. Those were the days. So it would be easy to hate the reconfigured Copley, which now has less lawn, more paving, and a pedestrian thoroughfare through its middle. They paved my paradise. Boo. But you know what? I actually kind of love it. I spent a few hours there on Tuesday afternoon, taking the place in from various angles, watching how locals and tourists are using the space. And they were actually using it. Good job, everybody. Maybe everywhere was bound to feel like heaven on the one first long overdue warm, cloudless day of the year. Maybe anything would look great after the ripped up square the city endured for more than 2 years. But on a Tuesday afternoon, the new park felt dynamic, magnetic, and interesting. You can watch the whole world pass by on the path that cuts through the park, from the corner of Boylston and Clarendon on one end to the corner of Dartmouth and Huntington at the other. Gaggles of workers strolling by with their lunches, and haunted-looking, businessy types rushing to something important. Kids cackling in groups or shrinking into themselves. Tourists taking in the glorious architecture in every direction. Trinity and Old South churches, the Fairmont Copley Plaza Hotel and the Glass Hancock Tower, the Grand Boston Public Library. There were old women inching along with grocery bags, and kids hurtling ahead of their parents like little pinballs. Some people carried expensive little designer bags, and others heaved along all they had. The parade is better than Newbury Street, and you don't have to camp at a cafe with an $8 matcha to enjoy it. There is now far more seating from which to people watch, especially if your bits are a bit creakier than they were in your glory days. The renovation has tripled the sitting spots in the park. There are wooden benches under the budding trees by St. James Street, and benches built into a raised structure along Dartmouth. The platform built to protect the roots of trees that had struggled before with people trampling them. The square has 30 more trees than it used to, bringing the total to 83, all of them desperately needed in a warming city. In the summer, you'll be able to sit at the cafe tables and chairs beneath the growing canopy. It might not look promising right now if you're not a gardener, but the whole place will be super lush once all of the new plantings grow in. The city has also added new raised beds filled with native species to buffer the place from the busy streets around it. And in case any of you are water table nerds, the designers say that because of the new planting beds and paving materials, the reconfigured plaza will actually absorb more rainwater than before. The center of the park has been reinforced to take the weight of trucks, the weekly farmers market, and the crowds from big events like the Boston Marathon. People parked themselves all over the place on Tuesday afternoon, on the benches beneath the most mature trees and in the full sun along the built-in stone and wooden benches on the other side. There is less grass than there used to be. The lawn space has been halved to about 10,000 square feet, but there was still plenty of lolling going on, with folks laid out in the sun, reading or napping. Later in the afternoon, a few kids squealing raced around on the grass, one of them dragging along a kite in the stiff wind. Expect more lying about once the renovation of the beloved fountain by Boylston Street is complete. It will be safer and better lit, and the sound of running water is excellent for snoozing. So I've heard. You have folks sitting around in their own spaces. It's just beautiful, said Charles Robinson, who lives in elder housing in the South End and was sitting in the sun by raised grove. I drift out here just to sit. It feels wide. It feels free. It feels comfortable. You can see how it flows. People came and sat a while, then moved on, all living our moments together. A woman sat under a tree and called to accept a job offer after a protracted interview process, negotiating her hours. Two nursing school graduates stopped to take pictures in their caps and gowns, and an older retired nurse approached to give her advice after 47 years in the job. Don't be afraid to change your mind. A couple dozen kids from the Learning Project, a nearby elementary school, set up a maypole in the park and practice a complicated fractal weave as the teacher tried to direct them while playing the saxophone. It was mystifying and delightful. There's so much more room now, said Amy Allard, who lives in Ridgewood, New Jersey, but comes to Boston often because she and her husband love it. This is so crisp and clean. I can understand how people would resist crisp and clean. It seems like nobody leaves anything alone anymore. Everything gets renovated and spiffed up, the rough edges sanded off, and ordinary people get pushed further and further out. Boston is much far ritzier and more polished and exclusive than it was when I first came here over 30 years ago. But this is going to be a really successful, accessible public space, a democratic place where we can be together in the sun and in the shade, where we can gather for farmers markets and public performances and protests and 5 minutes of respite in a place where everyone has a right to be. It reminds me of the Rose Kennedy Greenway, another Boston gym built on the land freed up by the Big Dig. Everybody ragged on that place at first, decreeing it as a soulless disaster. Now it's one of the city's most vital arteries with art and food trucks and beer and grass and gorgeous spots to gather. Like the Greenway, Copley Square Park is the kind of space cities desperately need, a flexible, open place that can accommodate all kinds of people. It'll grow on us. Maybe after a while, we won't even miss all that lawn. Sharon?
2: Thank you, Pam. Women work to make a place in AI explosion. The emerging movement seeks to address who will be impacted by the technology and who gets to decide. This article is by Aaron Pressman. Reese Witherspoon ignited a controversy over artificial intelligence last month after she urged women to get up to speed on AI tools. While some embraced the advice, others hectored the Hollywood star and producer for failing to mention the threats posed by AI. But months before Witherspoon made headlines, women in Boston's tech scene were doing more than just calling for action. Some have launched buzzy grassroots efforts where AI-savvy women are teaching other women about the topic and how to use the latest apps. The focus isn't just on gender equity or representation. Silicon Valley is already plunging ahead on AI. The emerging movement in Boston, with the area's long history of activism, ideas, and intellectual debate, is more about building an inclusive culture around AI that accounts for who will be impacted by the technology and who gets to decide. The new efforts come amid research, cited by Witherspoon, that women's jobs are more at risk from AI, while at the same time, they have less influence over its development and use. A study from the Brookings Institution, released in January, found that among the roles most at risk due to generative AI, 86% of the workers are women. Those roles include administrative positions, cashiers, and back office workers, Brookings found. Meanwhile, only 22% of AI-related jobs worldwide are held by women, who account for less than 14% of senior leadership positions, according to a study by the Interface think tank. That's even lower than women's participation rate in the tech sector overall. Women are still underrepresented in the technical, the capital, the decision-making layers that are shaping how AI is built and deployed, said Felicia Newhouse, who started a group called AI-Powered Women in Cambridge to host conferences and offer educational programming. That creates a structure imbalance of higher exposure and lower influence. Luda Kopekina, a former GE executive who is now managing partner at VC firm Noventra Ventures, co-founded Women Applying AI for similar reasons. It's a movement to provide the keys to the kingdom for women who actually lead with AI everywhere in work and life, Kopekina said. At an evening meetup of Women Applying AI in Boston last week, about 200 women gathered at the High Street Market to network and discuss AI over glasses of rosé and Chardonnay. At one table, a startup founder explained how she used AI tools to create an entire website without needing to hire a programmer, a hot trend in AI known as vibe coding. Nearby, another attendee excitedly talked up Gamma, an AI app for designing presentations. Copiquina's nonprofit has already attracted more than 1,000 members from over the country for virtual and in-person events focused on learning about AI tools. The goal isn't just to use AI skills, but also to understand the larger implications the technology poses for employers and society, and help steer away from dangerous or unethical applications, women at the event said. Things are happening so fast, said Rebecca Moore, who coaches entrepreneurs and has attended virtual meeting sessions. There need to be more guardrails before AI is just making all the decisions itself. In healthcare, for example, an AI diagnostic assistant adopted by hospitals was later found to favor treatment of white patients over sicker black patients. That can happen when AI programs are based on medical records that incorporate past disparities in treatment. More thoughtful efforts are trying to use more diverse and accurate records, such as Boston-based Clarity's AI app, to forecast breast cancer risk. Giselle Ventura, who works in biotech, attended an online event about using AI for job searches led by three people who shared their experiences and vulnerable moments, including how they failed to get some positions. It made me feel like I'm not alone, Ventura said. Greeting everyone at the entrance to the High Street Market event, Copenkina was a bundle of energy, making introductions and encouraging conversations. AI is a social sport. You progress with other people, she said. Interested in computer systems and artificial intelligence since the 1970s when she was a student at St. Petersburg University in Russia, Copekina came to the United States in the 1980s to work at Intercom's giant GTE's research lab in the Boston suburbs, and later for GE under CEO Jack Welch. After GE, Copekina ran a publicly traded software firm, co-founded a biofuel startup, and was a visiting scholar at MIT Sloan School of Management, where she studied leadership decision-making. Though she was often one of only a few women in the room during her career, Copekina said she never personally experienced discrimination or felt held back by a glass ceiling. While AI may be dominated by men, the field has some predominant women leaders, such as Daniela Roos at MIT's Computer Science and Artificial Intelligence Laboratory, Mira Marudi, founder of Thinking Machines, and Daniela Amode, president and co-founder of Anthropic. Inherently, by being a half of humanity, women are in it. Whether they refuse to be in it or whether they embrace it, they are in it, Kopenka said. So it's a question of learning, leading, applying, and leading. The idea for the group, Women Applying AI, was conceived in early 2025 when Copenkina ran into Boston marketing executive Pam Boros at a startup event where they heard women expressing fears about AI and job losses. Boros described the fast-changing AI scene as a bucking bronco, and said the group's aim was to give people a look under the hood and really demystify it. Initially, the pair posted on LinkedIn to gauge interest. Almost 2,000 responded within 2 hours, Copenia said, from college students to veteran corporate executives. The group debuted in September. The all-volunteer effort offers virtual workshops and in-person events, along with Slack channels where members can discuss using AI in fields such as biotech, finance, or marketing. It's not a listen-to-this type of activity, Copenkina explained. It's hands-on, get dirty, open your laptop. If you don't, you will be left behind. Beth Rochefort, a learning technology specialist, became interested in cutting-edge AI apps after she was laid off from a job at Northeastern University a few years ago. With a group of other members of Women Applying AI, She recently went to a hackathon at Microsoft's office in Cambridge to learn how to use OpenClaw, a popular AI virtual assistant that can be used to perform complicated tasks on a computer. One trick Rochefort learned was to set up OpenClaw on a Microsoft server instead of on her own computer to prevent the sometimes mistake-prone AI program from accidentally deleting files or messing up settings. I have seen so many women of a certain age being laid off and eliminated, and a lot of them are in this group, Rochefort said. They're all sitting here trying to figure out, how do I keep my skills up to date? How do I reinvent myself? Felicia Newhouse's startup, AI-powered Women, is holding a two-day conference at MIT in the fall and building an online learning platform about AI. She's worked in product development at local tech companies for decades and also got a doctorate in transformational learning from Lesley University. Unlike Women Applying AI, Newhouse is seeking to build a for-profit business. Still, her motivation for starting the group and the mission is similar to the Applying AI group. Women are not adjacent to the transition, she said. They are in the center of it. Her group's events have attracted more than 1,000 people in person and thousands more online for weekly virtual learning events among themes like Mastery Mondays, Tooling Tuesdays, and Wellness Wednesdays. The two local groups are not the only ones focused on educating women about AI. Tara Shklovsky's nonprofit Technovation in Silicon Valley offers AI learning and startup competitions for young women, for example. With hundreds of billions of dollars a year pouring into the field, the need for broader education is only growing, Pankinia said. We are living in the future, and it's incumbent on all of us to stand up and be counted and use it, apply it, share it with the rest, Pankinia said. It's economic power, it's tremendous influence, so we kind of have to. And it's all up to you now, Pam.
3: Minogue pushing to clear GOP field. Despite pressure to drop out, short sleeve aims for primary, by Kelly Garrity and Chris Van Buskirk. Mike Minogue, the state Republican Party's newly endorsed gubernatorial candidate, says he's running to be a new kind of governor for Massachusetts. He and his supporters are suddenly running a new kind of race, too, a pressure campaign to squeeze his lone remaining Republican rival out of the primary. Minogue, a former executive of a medical device company, is already airing what he billed as general election ads and has challenged Governor Maura Healey to debates. Party leaders and activists are urging colleagues to rally behind him in a tacit nudge to Brian Shortsleeve to end his own campaign for the nomination. And a GOP-endorsed candidate for another statewide office has openly urged him to drop out ahead of the September 1st vote, adding to the messy internal divisions slicing through the party. The path to defeating Healey in November runs through unity. More than 60 state GOP state committee members and Republican town and city chairs wrote in an open letter circulating among other party members, urging them to line up behind Minogue. Every week spent relitigating the convention or contesting a primary is a week not spent registering voters, recruiting volunteers, and building the coordinated campaign that will elect Republicans up and down the ballot this fall. But whether the candidate acknowledges it or not, the purportedly unstoppable force of Minogue's campaign is on a collision course with a self-avowed immovable object in short sleeve. The Barnstable Republican is rolling out new policy ideas, making the rounds on conservative radio, hiring a new deputy campaign manager, and adamantly saying that he has no plans to bow to the calls to end his campaign after he squeaked onto the ballot at the state GOP convention in Worcester in April. Our state convention has a terrific record of enthusiastically endorsing general election losers, Shortsleeve said during a recent appearance on WBZ's Nightside with Dan Rhee. He said 300,000 Republican primary voters will choose the nominee, not 1,800 political insiders out in Worcester. Since Minogue emerged from the convention with 70% support of delegates, the race has essentially devolved into a bickering about whether there should still be a race. Mike Kennealy, a former Baker cabinet official, suspended his own campaign for governor one day after he failed to get the necessary support from 15% of the delegates at the convention. Shortsleeve, meanwhile, survived with 15.5%. Driving the pressure campaign now on him is a fundamental question Republicans in the state have grappled with for decades. What will it take for their party to win in deep blue Massachusetts? Minogue supporters point to the seemingly limitless personal wealth he can tap to bankroll his bid. The Hamilton Republican has so far poured a record $13.5 million of his own money into his campaign, bankrolling seven-figure TV ads and hiring a range of political consultants. As delegates grew restless during an hours-long delay in voting at the convention, Minogue announced that he would be picking up the bar tab for attendees who stayed. "Obviously, he has tons of money," said Mark Scarlatta, a Republican state committeeman from North Reading, who, with other party leaders, endorsed the first-time candidate at a unity rally Minogue held in Danvers a few days after the convention. He said Minogue told him that the campaign has plans for an active operation across the state, including the creation of regional headquarters manned by staff or volunteers tasked with getting out the vote. Shortsleeve, a former MBTA executive and venture capitalist who co-founded a private equity firm in Boston, has dipped into his own bank account as well, funneling $400,000 to his campaign. He ended April with just over $600,000 in his account, far short of the more than $10 million that Minogue had. But Shortsleeve's advantage, his campaign and backers argue, is his potential to better appeal to more moderate general election voters than Minogue. Minogue's position on abortion, he says he's pro-life, but wouldn't change existing laws, gives Healey all the ammunition she needs to defeat him in November. Shortsleeve's campaign spokesman Nestor said in a statement on Wednesday, and Shortsleeve has said he supports abortion rights. If you look at the last set of Republican governors going back to 1990, all of them, except for Mitt Romney, had a primary election they had to get through, said Sean Powers, a Republican state committee member who is backing Shortsleeve. Let the primary voters decide who they think is better the candidate to stand in opposition to Maura Healey. What some Republicans fear is that a messy primary fight threatens Republicans' already long odds of ousting Healey. If Republicans are swinging at each other all the way to September and landing punches on each other all the way to September, it's a gift to Healey, said John Deaton, the GOP's de facto Senate nominee. I would prefer that there not be a gubernatorial contested primary so that we could all focus on the messaging and trying to reach 65% of independents. The post-convention battle has quickly spilled onto social media, with Minogue calling on Republicans to unite behind his campaign and backers of Shortsleeve urging the two men to debate. Minogue supporters argue that more than 70% of delegates at the Republican convention who voted to hand him the party's endorsement represents a mandate to run against Healey. It's also dividing candidates down ballot. On Wednesday, Elizabeth Dion, the party's endorsed candidate for state treasurer, joined the chorus of Republicans urging Shortsleeve to drop out, calling Minogue the only candidate who can turn Massachusetts around. In an awkward twist, Holly Robichaux, a consultant for Shortsleeve, had also been advising Dion until Wednesday, shortly before Dion made her endorsement public. A spokesperson for Dion said she was grateful for Robichaux's work on the campaign. But Dion is focused on the general election campaign, and that creates a conflict with the primary election in the governor's race. "So we decided to go a different route," said her spokesperson, Alex Haggerty. Robichaux declined to comment. Republican candidates who win their party's endorsement have gone on to win the party primary for the last three-plus decades. William Weld, in 1990, was the last nominee to emerge from the primary without having won the party at the party convention. Still, winning a Republican convention by no means guaranteed success in the general election either. Healey trounced GOP nominee Jeff Deal by nearly 30 points 4 years ago, And Charlie Baker lost the 2010 gubernatorial race to the then incumbent governor, Deval Patrick, a Democrat, before sweeping into office 4 years later. History aside, Minogue's camp is intent on pressing forward. I'm not even focused on the primary anymore, because as far as I'm concerned, short sleeve means nothing at this point. He's grasping at straws, said Jennifer Nassour, a former chair of the state party and head of the Minogue's campaign finance committee. So, as far as I'm concerned, there is no primary. Sharon?
2: As measles surges, scientists search for a new therapy. New ways to block or treat the disease would be particularly important for people who are immunocompromised and babies under the age of one because they are not eligible for the measles vaccine. This article is written by Carolyn Johnson from the Washington Post. Using the blood of a 56-year-old woman vaccinated against measles, scientists have isolated a fighting force of four potent virus-blocking antibodies that could pave the way toward a treatment for people exposed to the highly contagious respiratory disease making a comeback in the United States. A safe, highly effective vaccine for measles has been available since the 1960s, and the United States officially eliminated the disease in 2000. With sporadic cases and outbreaks. But dropping vaccination rates have sparked large outbreaks in multiple states, and the country is edging closer to the virus spreading freely again, which puts more people at risk. New ways to block or treat measles would be particularly important for people who are immunocompromised and babies under the age of one because they are not eligible for the vaccine. Measles was a problem that was solved. Until it wasn't solved anymore, said Erica Ullman Sapphire, president of La Jolla Institute for Immunology, who led a study published Thursday in the journal Cell, Host, and Microbe. But she and other scientists stressed that this approach, until it wasn't solved anymore, said Erica Ullman Sapphire, president of La Jolla Institute for Immunology, who led a study published Thursday in the journal Cell, Host, and

0: could be used after exposure, analogous to giving anti-venom after someone has been bitten by a venomous snake, Sapphire said, or as a preventive therapy similar to the RSV antibody used to protect babies. Roberto Cattaneo, a biochemist who has studied measles virus for 40 years, was not involved in the new study, said that a detailed understanding of the virus has been lacking in part because of the existence of a highly effective vaccine. It's wonderful to know how it works. It may be relevant for emerging viruses. I find it very interesting because I've worked on measles for decades now, and this is all quite impressive. The detail in which we can now sort out how the entry of the virus into cells works, Cattaneo said. But because the virus makes copies of itself inside lymph nodes and transmits from cell to cell, he said, there could be challenges in finding ways to deliver a lab-generated antibody so that it blocks infection. With a vaccine and herd immunity protecting those who could not get the shot, there was, for years, no need to develop a lab-generated antibody drug. Paul Offit, a pediatrician and director of the Vaccine Education Center at Children's Hospital of Philadelphia, said that this approach would probably have to be given shortly after exposure to be effective, long before a person develops symptoms. He added that it's already possible to give people immune globulin, a treatment of antibodies created from people who have immunity. And unlike the multi-pronged immune defenses generated by vaccines, antibody drugs or a cocktail of them only block viruses in one or at most a handful of ways. David Kennedy, an associate professor of biology at Pennsylvania State University, who studies the evolution of infectious diseases, raised the concern that this could cause the virus to change in a way that made vaccines less effective. Pam?
1: Hampshire faculty staff say they were misled. Little Notice of Impending Closure by Brooke Hauser and Hillary Burns. When Gaurav Jasnani was offered a position as an assistant professor at Hampshire College, he saw it as a good move. Even though the iconoclastic liberal arts school doesn't have a tenure system, the job would put him on a forward-moving track as a forward-looking institution. So, in 2024, he relocated his family from Belmont to Northampton, where he became a first-time homeowner. Now, less than a month after Hampshire announced it would close, he's staring down unemployment. Like most of the school's roughly 250 employees, he will have no paycheck, no severance, and few job prospects after June, since the hiring cycle for the coming academic year has already closed. "It's been kind of a train wreck," said Josh Nani, who teaches psychology, Black studies, and disability studies. "For some faculty members, we just don't know how we're going to pay our bills." Like students, many Hampshire faculty and staff thought the college was on the upswing after nearly closing in 2019. The school, however, was not able to recruit enough students to stabilize its finances, and it failed to secure much-needed debt refinancing and a crucial land sale in recent months. Administrators nevertheless remain optimistic, inviting alumni to brainstorm on Zoom about Hampshire's next 3 to 5 years, as recently as March 25. Less than 3 weeks later, on April 14th, Hampshire announced it would close. Now, some faculty wonder how Hampshire went from projecting confidence to pulling the plug so quickly, with nothing left to offer its employees. Several employees hired in recent years said that when they were pressed administrators about the possibility of closure under former President Ed Wiegenbach, they were told about a teach-out plan that would afford them 18 months to prepare, plenty of time to go on the job market if it came to that. "I was told that Hampshire was in a sustainable upward trajectory and that there was not a danger of shutting down," said Rule Goldberg, an assistant professor of queer and trans studies who joined Hampshire in 2024. "If I had a sense that things were so close to closure," Goldberg said, "that certainly would have given me pause before uprooting my life, my partner's life, and moving to a new place." Sarah E. Jenkins, an assistant professor of animation, creative arts, and visual culture, who joined the faculty in 2023, said Hampshire administrators likely did too much budgeting with the best case scenario in mind.

0: So if the land sale goes through and if enrollment is this high, then this is what we're working with, Jenkins said. Whereas many of us believe that the budgeting should have been done assuming the worst case scenario. Hampshire had been scraping by long before 2019. Before Wing and Bock stepped in, the College Board's and previous President Miriam Mim Nelson considered a merger amid declining enrollment and opted to not accept a first year class, triggering an uproar and waves of resignations. Wing and Bock took the helm at Hampshire that summer and set out to put the college on a path to financial stability by launching a campaign to raise $60 million, growing enrollment, and leveraging land and other assets. A skeleton class eventually came through, but the college still struggled. Wing and Bock, meanwhile, left Hampshire last year to become the president of the American College of Greece. Wing and Bock declined to comment. Leaving Hampshire employees with nothing seems fundamentally wrong, said employment lawyer Michael Aurelio, especially when the college's own employee manual states that eligible employees who are laid off without recall will receive severance pay based upon their years of service and a signing of release of claims agreement. But Hampshire simply doesn't have enough money left for severance, a situation that's very common when colleges close, said Larry Ladd, an expert on college finances. It was a perfectly rational and sound business decision for the college to close, but hope prevailed in 2019, and it lasted for another 7 years, he said. They truly believed that they would be able to figure it out. Administrators aren't being heartless, he added. It's just highly likely that they had no choice. Hampshire already tapped more than $20 million from its endowment to support its budgets from 2021 to 2024, according to an internal financial update for faculty members dated December 5th, 2023, and reviewed by the Globe. And like many small colleges around the country, it failed to meet its enrollment goals. In the academic year ending in 2025, it came up around $6 million short of its forecasted net tuition and board revenue, bringing in $20.5 million instead of the $26.6 million. Only 667 students were enrolled as of April 15th, far fewer than the college's 1,173 target, according to a 2024 financial update to the faculty. Some professors want to know why the board chose to vote on the closure only in April after the academic hiring cycle had passed. Pulling the rug out in the middle of the spring term after all the jobs are gone is a very surprising move, said Goldberg. Terrence Burke, an external spokesperson for Hampshire, said that the school tried its best to make the decision in a timely fashion before the May 1st student enrollment deadline that exists at many institutions. Burke added that the school understands the challenge created by the lack of severance while balancing a range of resource utilization needs. But Hampshire should have declared financial exigency long ago and given faculty full view of the institution's outlook, said Lucas Moe, an organizer with the American Association of University Professors. When Hampshire's president, Jennifer Crisler, briefed faculty last fall, she went over the numbers and said, basically, we have a tough row to hoe, but the board and I have worked out a path that can get us there, said James Wald, an associate professor of history who has taught at Hampshire for nearly 40 years. She never said it was an absolute certainty slam dunk. Still, Jenkins said, faculty members did not get a true sense of how dire the college finances were until a week before the closure was announced. A web page from last January reads, "Is Hampshire College closed? Nope. No way. Not by a long shot." In an interview with the Globe this January, Crisler said reports of the school's demise had been greatly exaggerated, paraphrasing Mark Twain. The message to the campus community was also relentlessly hopeful, with repeated prompts from leadership to both faculty and alumni from fall through late March to imagine what Hampshire might become if money were no object, which was a clue that it was kind of farcical, said Fawn Albert, a Hampshire alum and co-director of the school's writing program. A week or so before the closure announcement, Jen told us all these different things that just kind of failed, and that unless a miracle happened, things were looking really not good. And that was a big shift from how things had been presented previously. There's a lesson here for other struggling colleges, Albert said. They should be honest with themselves and their communities. Burke said Tuesday that Hampshire's leaders communicated regularly with faculty and staff that the college's finances were in a challenging position and that we needed to pursue multiple paths to financial stability. He added that the board and the administration took every step possible to try to save the college, and they consistently shared the seriousness of the challenges and provided regular updates. The decision to close was made and communicated as soon as it was clear that none of the proposed steps would be successful, he said. Leadership at the college declined to answer many of the Globe's questions, such as how much remains of the school's endowment, who the school's creditors are, and whether the college's assets, once liquidated, could be used to pay severance to eligible employees. Despite increasingly worrisome signs of problems over the last year, including heavier workloads, missed enrollment targets, and dwindling resources, Goldberg said faculty were sustained by the sense that what we were doing was meaningful. On winter days, when their office had no heat, five students would come in, and it would be a lot warmer, and we'd all have tea. While the college will wind down all of its operations by the end of this year, only a small number of faculty members will be hired back to teach this fall, though it's not clear how many. Students who choose to return in the fall will likely need to take classes off campus at one of the other STOTES in the five college consortium, which includes Amherst, Mount Holyoke, and Smith Colleges, as well as the University of Massachusetts Amherst. The community is rallying to raise money to help employees. The Emergency Relief Fund, organized by Hampshire faculty and staff, has collected $90,000 out of a goal of $500,000. The American Association of University Professors and Hampshire Workers for a Just Closure also co-organized a petition to the five college leaders asking the other members of the consortium to offer jobs to Hampshire faculty and staff, an automatic acceptance to students wishing to attend any of their schools. They said they have not received a response. Many people are still processing the news. One day we were planning for what the next academic year looked like, said Lawrence Conti, director of the Hampshire College of Art, the Hampshire College Art Gallery, and the next day we were trying to understand what closure looks like. Wald recently mixed a cocktail called Burnt Fuselage in honor of Hampshire's passing, but he plans to retire at the end of the semester. Goldberg, 36, had hoped to stay at Hampshire until retirement. They're now on a job hunt in a cutthroat academic market during a highly unstable period for higher education. For those of us who can't either get jobs here or can't get jobs, period, I think this really is the end, Goldberg said. It's a crushing situation.
1: Sure. Vatican State Department stressed solid ties, follows Rubio's pacifying visit over Trump rants. This is by Nicole Winfield and Matthew Lee of the Associated Press. Vatican City. The Vatican raised the need to work tirelessly in favor of peace in talks Thursday with U.S. Secretary of State Marco Rubio, who came to Rome on a fence-mending visit after President Trump's criticisms of Pope Leo XIV over the Iran war. Both the Vatican and the U.S. State Department stressed that Rubio's meetings with Leo and the Vatican's top diplomat underscored strong bilateral ties. Those relations, though, have been strained over Trump's repeated broadsides about Leo's calls for peace and dialogue to end the U.S.-Israeli war. Rubio, a practicing Catholic, has often been called on to tone down or explain Trump's harsh rhetoric. He had an audience first with Leo, which was complicated at the last minute by Trump's latest criticism of the Chicago-born Pope. During a two-and-a-half-hour visit, Rubio then met with the Vatican Secretary of State, Cardinal Pietro Parolin, who, on the eve of his visit, had strongly defended Leo and criticized Trump's attacks. Attacking him like that, or criticizing what he does, seems a bit strange to me, to say the least, Parolin said Wednesday. After the meetings, the U.S. State Department said that Rubio and Parolin discussed ongoing humanitarian efforts in the Western Hemisphere and efforts to achieve a durable peace in the Middle East. The discussion reflected the enduring partnership between the United States and the Holy See in advancing religious freedom. In a separate statement about the audience with Leo, U.S. State Department spokesperson Tommy Pigott said that the two discussed the situation in the Middle East and the Western Hemisphere. The meeting underscored the strong relationship between the United States and the Holy See and their shared commitment to promoting peace and human dignity, he said. The Vatican, for its part, said that during Rubio's meetings with both Leo and Parolin, the shared commitment to fostering good bilateral relations between the Holy See and the United States of America was reaffirmed. It said the two sides exchanged views on the current events with particular attention to countries marked by war, political tensions, and difficult humanitarian situations, as well as on the need to work tirelessly in favor of peace. Rubio also has meetings Friday with Italian Premier Giorgia Meloni and Foreign Minister Antonio Tajani. Those meetings might not be much easier for Washington's top diplomat, given both have strongly defended Leo against Trump's attacks and have criticized the Iran war as illegal, drawing the president's ire. The tensions began when Trump lashed out at Leo on social media last month, saying the Pope was soft on crime and terrorism for comments about the administration's immigration policies and deportations, as well as the Iran war. Leo then said that God doesn't listen to the prayers of those who wage war. Later, Trump posted a social media image appearing to liken himself to Jesus Christ, which was deleted after a backlash. He has refused to apologize to Leo and has sought to explain away the post by saying that he thought the image was a representation of him as a doctor. Rubio said that Trump's recent criticisms of Leo were rooted in his opposition to Iran potentially obtaining a nuclear weapon, which he said could be used against millions of Catholics and other Christians. Leo has never said Iran should obtain nuclear weapons and that the Catholic Church for years has spoken out against all nuclear weapons, so there is no doubt there. The mission of the church is to preach the gospel, to preach peace. If someone wants to criticize me for announcing the gospel, let him do it with the truth, Leo said late Tuesday, after Trump again accused him of being okay with Iran having a nuclear weapon. By Thursday, tensions seemed to have eased. Rubio gave Leo a small crystal football paperweight. He acknowledged Leo's known allegiance to the Chicago White Sox, saying, "You're a baseball guy," but noted that the football had the seal of the State Department on it. "What to get someone who has everything?" Rubio joked as he gave Leo the paperweight. Leo, for his part, gave Rubio a pen apparently made of olive wood. Olive being, of course, the plant of peace, Leo said, with his coat of arms on it.
0: And for Colbert, humanity was never a punchline. What's most noteworthy about the late-night host is not his anger, but the extent to which his comedy is grounded in empathy and rooted in values. By Don Acoin. If there was a Mount Rushmore of the late night TV hosts, as measured in terms of cultural impact, four visages would be carved in stone: Johnny Carson, David Letterman, Jon Stewart, and Stephen Colbert, whose final night on the air is May 21st. There has been no more ferocious, incisive, or witty critic of President Trump than Colbert. At a time when late-night TV has functioned as, in effect, the opposition party, a development underscored by Trump's recent attempts to force ABC to fire Jimmy Kimmel, Colbert has been the de facto leader of the party during the Trump years, much more effective and funnier than Chuck Schumer, I think you will agree. Along with Stewart, Colbert refined the art of comedy as commentary. That he finds Trump morally repugnant is always clear. For a long time, when Trump was out of the office, Colbert refused to even say his name on the air, calling him the former guy. But to me, what's most noteworthy about Colbert is not his anger, but the extent to which his comedy is grounded in empathy and rooted in who he is and what he values. He punches up, never down, and he has exceptionally sure grasp of the larger picture. Of the aforementioned Big Four, Colbert is the one who has shown us the most of himself. Ironic, given that he became famous for playing somebody who was not himself, the right-wing blowhard on Comedy Central's The Colbert Report. Even while playing that character, Colbert appeared to tear up at election night, 2008, when Stewart announced that Barack Obama had been elected. Colbert grew up in South Carolina. He knew what it meant for the nation to elect its first black president. Another window into his character opened on election night in 2016, when Trump pulled off a stunning victory. The power of the presidency would soon be in the grasp of a man who was obviously unfit for it, and Colbert seemed to realize that his audience needed some kind of reassurance, perhaps especially the young. He showed a photo of the middle school where he had voted earlier that day, and he told his audience, "Regardless of the outcome of the election, this is still a beautiful place, and a beautiful thing happened today." Reminding them that there are so many other things in life besides politics, he urged them to shift their attention to those things, to not let themselves be consumed by politics. But on the following night, Colbert was candid about how shaken he was, personally, demonstrating a striking level of vulnerability for so outwardly confident a man. "I'm not sure what to believe about anything anymore," he said. "How's everybody doing right now? How are you feeling? I'm glad to be with you tonight. I wouldn't want to be alone right now." During his monologue, Colbert acknowledged that children were likely to have questions about the election results and suggested that parents should tell them to work hard, be kind, care about other people, don't be selfish, don't grab them where they don't want to be grabbed, and they'll make the world a better place than Donald Trump can. That reflexive empathy was forged in pain. Unthinkable tragedy had visited Colbert very early in life. In 1974, when he was 10 years old, his father and two of his brothers were killed in a plane crash. But on Anderson Cooper's podcast in 2022, Colbert was able to say that he was eventually grateful for the grief he experienced, a remark so startling that Cooper later said it blew his mind. Colbert went on to explain, however, that his personal loss gave him some understanding that everybody is suffering, and however imperfectly, acknowledging their suffering and connect with them and to love them in a deep way that makes you grateful for the fact that you have suffered so that you could know that about other people. That broad perspective was evident in 2010 when Colbert spoke out on Capitol Hill on behalf of migrant workers. A Roman Catholic who was both devout and irreverent, Colbert quoted from a biblical passage urging compassion for the least of my brothers, and told a congressional subcommittee, "They seem to like the least of our brothers right now. Migrant workers suffer and have no rights." Statements like that have underscored the extent to which Colbert's worldview extends far beyond the confines of showbiz, accomplished though he is in that arena. It's not the only incongruity about him. He's a bespectacled, harmless-looking fellow in a blue suit who looks like his goal is to interest you in a life policy. But it's actually the most subversive figure on late-night TV. That he presents as a normie has added an extra punch when he, for instance, lampooned President George W. Bush in 2006 while hosting the White House Correspondents' Dinner, with Bush seated a few feet away. Colbert said that Bush believes the same thing Wednesday that he believed on Monday, no matter what happened on Tuesday. He also eviscerated a thoroughly unamused Washington press corps. He's an urbane and cosmopolitan guy who performed in the New York Philharmonic's 2011 concert staging of Stephen Sondheim's Company, with musical theater stars like Patti LuPone and Neil Patrick Harris. And he's an unabashed Lord of the Rings superfan who is co-writing a film adapted from chapters in the Fellowship of the Ring, the first volume of J.R.R. Tolkien's trilogy. In an industry not exactly known for marital longevity, he's been married to the same woman for 33 years. Evelyn, Evie, McGee Colbert. When she makes a regular appearances on his show, He seems as besotted with her as if they were on a first date. He's an unapologetic liberal who grew up in a ruby red state, the youngest of 11 children. Though completely deaf in his right ear, he has been able to navigate the cross currents of conversation with talk show guests seated to his right. It's been a remarkable run. Colbert has been a fixture on TV for nearly three decades, 8 years as a correspondent on Comedy Central's The Daily Show, 9 years as a host on The Colbert Report, where his profile grew substantially, and 11 years as host of CBS's The Late Show with Stephen Colbert. Even though it was number one show in late night, CBS canceled The Late Show with Stephen Colbert last year, at a time when its parent company, Paramount, needed the Trump administration's approval for a multi-billion dollar merger with Skydance Media. The network has insisted the cancellation was purely a financial decision, driven solely by how much money the show was losing, not Colbert's scorching takedowns of Trump. But if you believe that, I'd like to offer you a good deal on the Tobin Bridge. That's all the time we have for today. I'm Pam.
1: And I'm Sharon.
0: 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Have a nice weekend.

0: These are the death notices from Friday, May 8th, 2026. From Amesbury, Mary M. Sexton. From Belmont, Margaret F. Watts. From Boston, Jeffrey Walter Dieter. From Charlestown, Mary M. Sexton and Margaret F. Watts. From Chelmsford, Susan Elaine Cushing. From Concord, Margaret F. Watts. From Falmouth, Marguerite O'Keefe. From Foxborough, Margaret F. Watts. From Framingham, Barry L. Rosenberg. From Hopkinton, Jeffrey Walter Dieter. From Marshfield, Mary M. Sexton. From Medfield, Suzanne Elaine Cushing. From Melrose, Mary M. Sexton. From Milton, Marjorie O'Keefe. From Newton, Barry L. Rosenberg. From Stoneham, Jeffrey Walter Dieter and Mary M. Sexton. From Twerksbury, Suzanne Elaine Cushing. And from Walpole, Suzanne Elaine Cushing. This concludes the death notices for today.
1: The impact of a meal goes well beyond feeding our bodies, because when people don't have to worry about where their next meal is coming from, they can truly thrive, like Marta.
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11: Let's begin the reading of the Boston Herald for this Friday, the 8th of May, 2026. And with today's Boston Herald on the Talking Information Center, we say hello to Bob and Dottie.
12: Thank you, John. And we have three front page stories to start off today. Our first one, it's a race. Poll finds just 5 points between Markey and Moulton. And the heading again, Senate race, income tax shockers. And this is by Tim Dunn from the Boston Herald. Excuse me. The race between U.S. Senator Ed Markey and Congressman Seth Moulton is tightening, the latest Emerson survey shows, with a mere 5-point gap. The survey released yesterday finds the incumbent Markey leading Moulton 37% to 32%, with 29% of voters undecided. The survey further found that while Markey has a sizable lead among registered Democrats and women, Moulton is holding his own with unenrolled voters. The survey comes months after Markey held a 19-point lead over Moulton in the UMass Amherst WCVB poll released in November. It also follows a crushing caucus defeat by Moulton in his hometowns of Salem, with Markey claiming 6 of 7 wards in the city. Senator Markey leads the Democratic Party by 13 points among registered Democrats, while Moulton holds a 38% to 32% edge among unenrolled voters. Markey leads women 37 to 29%, while men are essentially split, with 38% backing Moulton and 37% Markey, Emerson College polling executive director Spencer Kimball said. Notably, groups that are more favorable toward Markey, including women and young voters, are also more undecided than their counterparts. Women are 10 points more undecided than men, 33% to 23%, and 39% of voters under 50 are undecided compared to 21% of voters over 50, Kimball added. When it comes to different age groups, Markey leads Moulton by 7 points among voters under 50 years of age, with 33% backing Markey to Moulton's 26%. Voters over 50 are virtually split, with 40% supporting Markey and 38% supporting Moulton. Favorability ratings. Voters were also surveyed on the favorability of 5 of the state's most prominent Democrats, including Moulton, Markey, Governor Maura Healey, Senator Elizabeth Warren, and Boston Mayor Michelle Wu. Markey and Moulton finished with the lowest favorability among the 5 Democrats, with just 37% and 31% of voters respectively viewing them favorably. Markey finished with the highest unfavorability amongst voters in the survey, tied with Healey and Warren at 35%, while 26% of voters view Moulton unfavorably. A whopping 43% of voters were neutral or never heard of Moulton, compared to Markey's 28%. While tied with Markey and Warren for the highest number of voters viewing her unfavorably, Healey finished as the second most popular among the 5 Democrats featured in the survey, joining Mayor Wu with 45% of voters viewing her favorably. Just 20% of those surveyed were neutral or never heard of Healey. Boston's mayor was viewed unfavorably by 34% of voters, with 20% either neutral or not having heard of her. Warren was the only one of the 5 candidates who finished with the highest number of voters viewing her both favorably and unfavorably. Warren matched Healey and Markey with 35% of voters viewing her unfavorably, with 48% of voters at the same time viewing her favorably. Just 17% of those surveyed either hadn't heard of Warren or had a neutral view of her. Potential ballot measures. Several potential ballot measures were also surveyed by Emerson, with questions regarding lowering the state income tax and rent control gaining the most favorability among voters polled. A majority of 62% of voters would vote yes on a ballot measure lowering the state income tax from 5% to 4% by 2029, with 19% against it and 20% undecided. Both House Speaker and House Speaker Ron Mariano and Governor Maura Healey have publicly expressed their opposition to the potential ballot question. Another vast majority of 60% said they would vote yes on a ballot measure to cap annual rent increases in Massachusetts to no more than 5%, with 26% of respondents voting no and 14% undecided. On the potential ballot question to change the current party primary system in Massachusetts to all-party primaries, where candidates from all parties would be listed on the same ballot, with the two top vote-getters advancing to the general election, 50% of voters say they would vote yes, with 29% voting no, and 20% undecided. Dottie?
13: Thanks, Bob. And now, another front page story. Hack heaven. Pensions, pay, and lottery. Howie Carr. Hackorama is like winning the lottery. Oh, he actually did. Today we bring back an old Herald tradition, the Hack Family of the Week. Our first winners of this revived August award are the McHugh brothers, Jeff and Phil, lifelong hacks who have become fabulously wealthy over their many decades of nonstop slurping at the public trough. Both have long had jobs as opposed to work in the public sector. They have also enjoyed lengthy spans of retirement, only to be followed by a return to the trough. In the case of Phil, for a while, he was collecting two six-figure annual hauls, both as a retiree and as an employee, which for years made him the richest payroll patriot in the hack-infested state trial court system. Let's start, though, with brother Jeff McHugh. In addition to becoming a multimillionaire during his career as a coat holder, Jeff McHugh also once won $10 million on a lottery scratch ticket. When wildly overpaid hacks finally raise their snouts from the trough, they usually get a quote, leave buyback. During his extinguished career, Jeff has pocketed two such buyouts, in addition to his $10 million lottery winnings. His first buyout came when he retired from the extremely significant position of Assistant Vice Chancellor of Human Relations at UMass Boston. That was in 2012. For his arduous duties, the hackademic had been making $112,049.08 a year. His supposed one-time leave buyback payment was $52,694.85. For 3 years, Jeff relaxed at his fabulous estate at the Indian Pond Country Club in Kingston. His state pension between 2012 and 2015 was $66,662 a year. But then the new governor, Charlie Baker, brought Jeff McHugh out of his Croesus-like retirement to make him boss of the Department of Transitional Assistance, DTA. McHugh remained at the Welfare Department until last September, doing a remarkable job indeed. Just ask the state auditor or the U.S. attorney or any of the foreign fraudsters grabbing millions out of storefronts down on Blue Hill Ave or strip malls in Leominster. Despite the utter catastrophe that is the state welfare system, McHugh hung in until last September. In 2025, according to the state comptroller, he pocketed another $193,929.27. However, the DTA says that although he remained on as a, I quote, special advisor, he wasn't paid after last September 18th. Oddly, though, the comptroller's records show that even this year, Jeff McHugh received another $11,341.44 on the regular DTA payroll, not to mention the second, I quote, leave buyback of his career, this one for $32,710. Jeff McHugh, the $10 million lottery winner with the mansion on the golf course, is now back subsisting on his state pension, $10,407 a month, for a yearly grab of $124,886. Next, meet brother Phil McHugh. His current title is Deputy Court Administrator for the District Court Department. Wow. Very, very important job. I'm sure, given his current salary of $195,563.72 a year. Comrade Phil didn't hit the mass lottery, but he did hit the COVID lottery. You remember the panic. If you worked for a living, it was the worst of times. If you were a connected hack, it was the best of times. All the hacks were grabbing the big bucks. I quote, working from home, collecting hero pay, and humming, let the good times roll. Phil retired, as it were, in 2020, just as the COVID boom was being revved up. At the end, he was making $162,883.58 a year. Phil McHugh must have been one world-class pencil sharpener and paper shuffler before his fellow courthouse hacks gave him not one, but two leave-slash-buy backs on his way out the door. In 2020, he pocketed $43,319.02 in leave slash buyback. In 2021, he hit the leave buyback jackpot again, this time for $45,484.98. It's all there in the record books. But wait, it gets better for Phil McHugh. Once you retire, you're supposed to collect at most small amounts of money as you fill in at your old Hackorama. During COVID, though, all the rules went out the window. If you were in the dreaded private sector, you got fired. If you were a hack, you were suddenly allowed to collect a full pension and a full salary. Am I right, Phil McHugh? Here are Phil's payroll numbers during the COVID gold rush. In 2021, Phil got a state pension of $111,477.24, in addition to a salary of $118,205.63. Excuse me. I'm sorry. I lost my place. the total in 2021 take was $265,167.85. In 2020, Phil's salary went back up to $151,893.51. And his pension amounted to another $112,423.20. Total 2020 take $264,316.71. In 2023, the hack's COVID gold rush ended, sort of, and Phil gave up his pension. He went back on the regular hack payroll, struggling to make ends meet on just a little over $195,000 per annum. But according to the comptroller, Phil McHugh was still double-dipping big time. In that final year of the great COVID swindle, excuse me, in 2023, he made $163,746.61 in salary and $112,822.70 from his pension. Total amount take $276,569.31. To put Phil's COVID era hauls into some perspective, Governor Maura Healey's scorned sapphic soulmate, the elderly SJC Justice Gabrielle Wolohogian, has never made more than $226,187, lapping at the public trough. And behind Phil's current $195,000 and change salary, eventually comes the pension again, not to mention another leave-buyback, which in his case will be his third, one more than Brother Jeff. The Hackorama, it's like dying and going to heaven. Just ask the McHugh brothers. You know, sometimes it seems like to make the big bucks in the Hackorama nowadays, you have to be either lesbian, transgender, not from Massachusetts, or foreign-born, or even better, some combination thereof. It's all about checking the boxes now, am I right? Monica Tibbetts Nutt or Pedro Martinez? But the McHughes are indigenous coat holders. Old guard, you might say. And yet, they've proven that people like us can still be triple threats to the taxpayers, stuffing their pockets with bloated salaries, pensions, and buybacks, sometimes all at the same time. Forgotten, but not gone. That's the McHughes. Somewhere, the bulges are smiling. Bob?
12: Thank you, Dottie. And our last front page story, called First Up, Pat's Intro O-Lineman. Patriots first-round pick, open to position switch. And this is by Doug Kayed. Dateline Foxborough. Patriots first-round pick Caleb Lomu was in safe hands on his red-eye flight to Boston on Wednesday night. His uncle, Curtis Tanner, just happened to be assigned to the last minute, at the last minute, to Lomu's American Airlines flight from Arizona to Boston. Tanner made a big show out of Lomu being on his plane. "He's the type of uncle where he's going to embarrass you a little bit," Lomu said Thursday at his introductory press conference on the Gillette Stadium game field. "So I knew it was coming. My family told me to film it, and so I got on the plane, and I was kind of waiting. And then, of course, he got on the intercom, started talking, and then he actually brought, I thought he was going to just talk about me, but he brought me up to the front, gave me this flight pin of my first flight with him, just telling everyone who I was and how proud uncle he was, and was saying, so it was awesome." Patriots owner Robert Kraft called it good karma. From there, Lomu went to his hotel to sleep, got a tour of the New Balance Athletic Center, and walked into Gillette Stadium with Robert and Jonathan Kraft to be officially introduced as a Patriot. Lomu had never been to New England before, so his first impression of the weather, "It's perfect," might change over time, but said it's been an awesome day. "Definitely ready to get under the helmet and get ready to play some ball," Lomu said. Typically, a Patriots first-round pick is introduced on the Gillette Stadium game field on the day after they are drafted. The Patriots elected to wait until Lomu was in town for this weekend's rookie minicamp, which runs from Friday through Sunday. Reporters will be on hand to watch Saturday's practice. The Patriots traded up to select Lomu 28th overall in the 2026 NFL draft, using a fourth-round pick to move up from the 31st selection. Lomu was a two-year starter at Utah and played left tackle. He didn't allow a sack in 2025 and surrendered just 8 total pressures. In 2 seasons, he led up 2 sacks, 8 quarterback hits, and 15 hurries with the Utes. He likely won't be a rookie starter for the Patriots, barring injury. The Patriots are expected to go into the 2026 season with Will Campbell at left tackle, Elijah Vera Tucker at left guard, Gerard Wilson at center, Mike Onwenu at right guard, and Morgan Moses at right tackle. Lomu is most likely the long-term replacement for Moses, 35, though Executive Vice President of Player Personnel Elliot Wolf said last month that Lomu has the versatility to play along the offensive line. Lomu was asked Thursday about potentially playing on the right side. "I just feel myself as a tackle, just in general, left or right side," Lomu said. just happened to play left in college, and that's kind of what I got comfortable to, just playing those 3 years left tackle at Utah. First year there, I was kind of a swing tackle, so I feel comfortable at left, and also been working out at right those past couple of months. Feel just as good on the right side as well. So either tackle position, I'm happy to play and feel comfortable playing. Lomu is also open to playing guard if it means getting on the field earlier. Any position that they need me at, I'm willing to play and would love to play, Lomu said. There's five guys. There's five positions, and any position that I can contribute to help the team, I'm going to do that. And just to get on the field and get some playing time. That's the goal. And whatever position that they need me to play to be able to get on the field and play, I'm willing to do. There were considered to be seven offensive tackles with first-round grades in this year's draft, and six came off the board before Lomu. The Chiefs, who picked 29th overall, hosted Lomu on a pre-draft visit. Lomu has texted with quarterback Drake May and his fellow Patriots offensive lineman, and he's been able to sit in on meetings via Zoom. Head coach Mike Vrabel has made a strong first impression on him as well. With Coach Vrabel, it's been amazing, Lomu said. The energy that guy brings to this team, you can just kind of feel it. I haven't been here yet, but I can already feel it. I can see it just out on the field, energy that he brings. That's what you want in a head coach, and it's what you want for a team. And that's why I believe that they went so far last year. So everything's been awesome with him. The next tackle didn't go off the board until 68th overall early in the third round, so the Patriots were strategic in landing a premium player at their biggest need. Lomu, 21, is an impressive athlete. He ran a 4.99 second 40-yard dash at 6'6", 313 pounds in February at the NFL Scouting Combine. He posted a 1.74 second 10-yard split, 32.5-inch vertical leap, 9'5" broad jump, and 25 bench press reps of 225 pounds. Lomu doesn't have elite arm length, 33 3/8 inches, but his 82 3/4 inch wingspan ranks in the 62nd percentile among offensive tackles. Dottie?
13: Thanks, Bob. And now the editorial from...
12: Inches. But his 82 3/4 inch wingspan ranks in the 62nd percentile among offensive tackles.

going for a bachelor's degree, expect to earn roughly $80,000 1 year after graduation, about $24,000 more than the average starting salary of $56,153, according to a survey by Clever Real Estate. As News Nation reported, Clever's survey found that elevated salary expectations were common across all majors, but students studying education and nursing showed a wider disconnect than others. Although teachers have historically been underpaid, education majors still anticipate making a starting salary of $75,186, about 62% more than the $46,526 they will likely receive, the report said. Nursing majors expect a starting salary of $83,219, or 32% more than a realistic salary of $63,000 for nurses with 1 year of experience, according to Clever. Affordability is a struggle for all but the wealthy in the U.S., and having unrealistic expectations of what one should be earning is an extra blow. This is not just about teaching fiscal literacy. It's a wake-up call for transparency from U.S. institutions of higher learning. While the reality check should start being written in high school, college is where it needs to be cashed. Every high school should have a course in career education. Which jobs are seeing industry growth, which are not, and what salaries look like. Part of every college student's undergraduate or graduate degree path should include a mandatory course on the marketability of said degree. Imagine choosing a major only to discover that the salary is far below what it would take to comfortably pay off your student loan. An informed student and their parents could then reconsider their career choice or even the choice of college. Yes, thinking of higher education in terms of return on investment is a splash of cold water on the college experience dream. Many universities take that experience as deluxe as possible, with posh amenities such as upscale dorms and lazy rivers. But college costs extend beyond access to an on-campus-themed restaurant. They hit hard when inflated expectations of post-grad salaries fall short of reality. It gets worse. According to the survey, students' mid-career expectations were off as well. 10 years after graduation, the students surveyed expected to make around $145,000 on average. But the average mid-career salary is only $95,521, Clever said. There are other factors influencing salary, of course, such as location. A recent analysis by Redfin and Glassdoor found that college graduates earn about $80,000 early in their careers in Washington, D.C., compared with roughly 65.

0: $5,000 in Houston and $57,000 in New Orleans. No wonder so many recent graduates are lighting up social media with posts about the difficulties of finding a job in their field, the crushing burden of paying off big loans, and the increasing inability to get by, much less thrive. We do our children a great disservice by not giving them access to all the facts, even if reality is harsh. Bob?
1: Thank you, Dottie. And turning to the BizSmart section of today's Herald, the business section, we don't have the numbers from Wall Street, unfortunately, so I'll go right to the lead article. Under the subheading Health, tracking hantavirus. World Health officials trace passengers from deadly cruise ship outbreak. And this is from the Associated Press. Dateline Madrid. Health authorities across four continents Thursday were tracking down and monitoring passengers who disembarked from a hantavirus-stricken cruise ship before its deadly outbreak was detected, and trying to trace others who may have come into contact with them since then. In Argentina, a team of investigators has yet to leave for the southern town where they suspect the outbreak originated, officials from the country's health ministry said on Thursday. The Argentine investigators suspected a Dutch couple may have contracted the virus while on a bird-watching trip before they boarded the cruise ship. On April 24th, nearly 2 weeks after the first passenger had died on board, more than two dozen people from at least 12 different countries left the ship without contact tracing, the ship's operator and Dutch officials said Thursday. Three passengers have died in the outbreak, a Dutch couple and a German national, and several others are sick. Symptoms usually show between 1 and 8 weeks after exposure. None of the remaining passengers or crew on the ship are currently symptomatic, the Netherlands-based Oceanwide Expeditions cruise ship company said. The World Health Organization says the risk to the wider public is low. Hantavirus is usually spread by the inhalation of contaminated rodent droppings and isn't easily transmitted between people. We believe this will be a limited outbreak if the public health measures are implemented and solidarity is shown across all countries, Dr. Abdirahman Mahamud, the WHO's alert and response director, on Thursday. Three people, including the ship's doctor, were evacuated Wednesday while the ship was near the West African island country of Cape Verde and taken to specialized hospitals in Europe for treatment. The body of the Dutchman, who was the first to die on board on April 11th, was taken off the ship on the remote South Atlantic island of St. Helena on April 24th, when his wife also disembarked. She then was flown to South Africa a day later and died there. The ship's operator said that a total of 30 passengers, including the deceased Dutchman and his wife, left the vessel at St. Helena. The Dutch Foreign Ministry has put the figure at about 40. The company had not previously said publicly that dozens more people left the ship on April 24th. It wasn't until May 2nd that health authorities were first confirmed hantavirus in a ship passenger, the WHO says. That was in a British man evacuated from the ship to South Africa 3 days after the St. Helena stop. He was tested in South Africa and is in intensive care there. It emerged Wednesday that a man tested positive for hantavirus in Switzerland after he disembarked in St. Helena. On Thursday, Singaporean health authorities said they were monitoring two men who got off the ship at St. Helena, flew to South Africa, and then home. The two men, who arrived in Singapore at different times, were being isolated and tested. Authorities in St. Helena, the volcanic British territory in the South Atlantic, where passengers disembarked, said they were monitoring a small number of people who were considered higher-risk contacts. Those contacts were being told to isolate for 45 days. The Dutch Health Ministry said Thursday that a flight attendant on a plane briefly boarded by an infected cruise passenger in South Africa was showing symptoms of hantavirus and would be tested in isolation ward at an Amsterdam hospital. The cruise passenger, the Dutch woman whose husband died on the ship, was too ill to take the international flight to Europe and was taken off the plane in Johannesburg, where she died. If the Dutch flight attendant tests positive, she could be the first known person not on the MV Hondius to become infected in the outbreak. Dottie?
0: Thanks, Bob. Fund for Hero Trooper keeps growing, by Colleen Cronin. A fundraiser for the family of a state police trooper killed in a wrong-way crash has garnered tens of thousands of dollars in donations. The Greg Hill Foundation, via GoFundMe, had already more than its goal by last evening, hitting $62,000 at press time. Trainer was hit by a Jeep traveling around the wrong way on Route 1 in Linfield at 2:03 a.m. Wednesday. The other driver, Hernan Marrero, 50, of Boston, was pronounced dead at the scene, while Trainer was transported to Mass General Hospital, where the 30-year-old later succumbed to his injuries. According to state police, Colonel Jeffrey Noble, the call for the wrong-way driver came in at 2:01 a.m., and Trainer was supposed to officially finish his shift at 2 a.m. His actions saved lives today, Noble said in front of the Danvers State Police Barracks after the crash, flags half-staffed behind him. Wearing a black band around his shield, the colonel said that Trainer prevented an even greater tragedy. Both the state police and the Essex County District Attorney's Office, which is also investigating the crash, identified the other driver later in the day Wednesday, but said they didn't have any more information on why he was going in the wrong direction. In a related story, Wrong Way Driver Faced Financial Mess, by Colleen Cronin. The man who drove the wrong way on Route 1 on Wednesday, killing a state police trooper and himself, faced financial difficulties for years, according to court records. Hernan Marrero, 50, was traveling the wrong direction around 2 a.m. in Linfield when he crashed into Trooper Kevin Trainer's cruiser. Trainer, 30, was transported to a hospital where he later died. Marrero was pronounced dead at the scene. Excuse me. Both the state police and Essex County District Attorney's Office are investigating the crash and have not issued any statement on why Marrero was driving the wrong way. Court records show that Marrero, from Boston, had three children and was divorced. His ex-wife told the Herald over the phone that her family was grieving privately at this time. According to several things, Marrero had some financial troubles. In and out of court. Last September, a Central Housing Court judge found that Marrero owed his landlord more than $11,000 for months of unpaid rent. Representing himself, Marrero had argued that there was a violation of his security deposit, among other issues, which made him exempt from the rent. But the judge ruled against him. Per the agreement he signed, Marrero agreed to pay the landlords and vacate the Framingham apartment by the end of that month. Prior to the housing issue, Marrero had other issues with debt, according to divorce and small claims records. Marrero's wife of more than 20 years filed for divorce in 2022 after learning about an affair and debt he accrued without her knowledge. A financial statement filed with the Middlesex County Family and Probate Court said the debt was owed to family members and credit card companies, according to the filing. And because became known to Marrero's wife in 2019, some of the debt affected her credit, the filing said. Marrero had one money judgment of about $2,700 from Citibank in 2018. According to Marrero's ex-wife's filings, around 2015, Marrero injured his knee while working for an engineering consulting firm. The plaintiff believes that this injury was the catalyst for a major depressive episode, which played a significant role in the deterioration of the defendant's general disposition and behavior, the filing said. Following the injury, Marrero worked part-time jobs, including as a bartender. But according to the filing, it was unclear how much he was taking home in income. At one point during the divorce proceedings, Marrero was almost held in contempt for not disclosing his financial information. Marrero's divorce was finalized in 2023 after he agreed to a financial and custody arrangement. Bob?
1: Thank you, Dottie. And turning to the opinion page under the subheading affordability, outdated shipping law up costs for Americans. And this is by Caitlin Bledsoe, who is the Vice President of External Affairs at Americans for Prosperity / Inside Sources. The Trump administration's recent decision to issue a 60-day waiver of the Jones Act, extended just last week by an additional 90 days, amid the continuing conflict in the Mideast, was a recognition of the simple reality. When it matters most, the law restricts the efficient movement of critical resources. That reality extends far beyond moments like this. American families are facing an affordability crisis. In a recent political poll, nearly half of Americans say they struggle to afford basic necessities such as groceries, utility bills, health care, housing, and transportation. While many factors contribute to rising costs, the Jones Act is one of the most persistent and overlooked drivers. The law restricts shipping between U.S. ports, driving up energy and other costs. That reality is not theoretical. It is underscored by the administration's recent waiver to allow vital resources like oil, natural gas, fertilizer, and coal to flow freely to U.S. ports, according to the White House. That kind of temporary relief is not enough. High energy costs have been a financial burden even before U.S.-Iran engagement. President Donald Trump's decision to waive the law reflects a recognition that policies that strengthen American competitiveness can deliver real benefits. If the United States is serious about energy dominance, American energy should be able to move freely to American consumers, not be constrained by outdated shipping restrictions. Congress should repeal the Jones Act. Passed in 1920, the Jones Act required that all goods transported between U.S. ports be carried on vessels built in the United States, registered under the U.S. flag, and owned and accrued by Americans. On paper, the law was supposed to protect domestic shipbuilding. In reality, it has not delivered on that goal, all while quietly raising the prices of essentials such as food and fuel. By limiting the number of vessels allowed to operate between U.S. ports, the Jones Act drives up shipping costs. With so few compliant ships, rates on Jones Act routes can, in some cases, reach several times and, in extreme cases, up to 10 times those of foreign vessels. Shipping is a foundational input into nearly every good that Americans consume, meaning higher shipping prices ultimately translate into higher prices at the gas pump and on store shelves. A U.S. International Trade Commission analysis has compared the Jones Act's effect to a significant implicit tariff on domestic shipping. Supporters of the Jones Act often argue that it is necessary for national security, helping sustain a domestic shipbuilding base and merchant fleet. In practice, however, the law has coincided with a shrinking number of U.S.-flagged vessels and higher costs that limit flexibility in times of crisis. Outcomes that raise questions about whether it is achieving its intended purpose. Nowhere are these costs more visible than in energy markets. The United States has no Jones Act eligible liquefied natural gas tankers serving U.S. domestic routes, leaving regions like New England reliant on imported fuel, including shipments from Trinidad and Tobago, even though abundant domestic supplies are closer. One analysis found that repealing the Jones Act could save consumers $769 million annually in petroleum shipping costs. The burden is even heavier in non-contiguous states and territories. One study estimates that the Jones Act imposes $1.4 billion in annual welfare costs on Puerto Rico, with consumers bearing about $692 million of that cost. Hawaii has the highest energy costs in the nation, with electricity prices often more than double the national average. A study from the Grassroots Institute of Hawaii estimates that Hawaiian families pay an extra $1,800 annually for basic goods, including housing, food, and gas, all because of the Jones Act. Congress can fix this by repealing the Jones Act and its distortion of the marketplace. The affordability crisis confronting Americans today is not driven by a single policy. However, the Jones Act is a clear and fixable contributor, one that raises costs, reduces efficiency, and fails to deliver on its promises. Repealing or reforming the Jones Act would not solve every affordability challenge overnight. It would lower costs, strengthening energy security, and making American supply chains more efficient. In an economy where every dollar matters, that's a practical step Congress should take. Dottie?
0: Thanks, Bob. BPS confronts AI deepfake bullying by Grace Zokovich. Boston Public Schools laid out a new policy to tackle emerging issues of artificial intelligence in schools for the school committee's consideration, taking aim at regulating use in classrooms, technological literacy training, and addressing harm to students through tools like deepfakes. This policy is grounded in a simple idea. AI must serve our values, not define them. BPS Chief Technology Officer Lisa Irie said at a school committee meeting Wednesday, "We must protect student privacy and be clear about the benefits of AI while ensuring students have the skills to think critically as we prepare for the future. All members of our BPS community deserve the opportunity to develop their AI literacy skills, not so that they are required to use it, but so they can recognize it, question it, and make informed decisions about it." The AI policy proposal builds on guidance first released by BPS in 2023 and update in 2025, as well as feedback from over 500 staff, students, families, and community partners, district officials said. Superintendent Mary Skipper said the policy was designed to give healthy guardrails that community members have been seeking, with sections on use guidelines, student safety protocols, and protections, academic integrity expectations, and AI training and literacy requirements. The policy also provides for regular updates, with officials noting technology is evolving rapidly.
1: Bob? Thank you, Dottie. And I see we're coming to the end of our time with you, so I will read today's horoscope. If today is your birthday, happy birthday, May 8th. And here's your horoscope. Whatever your game, this is your year of the hot streak. In the months to come, you rack up wins and how they add up. Something you've wanted for a long time will be yours by next season. More highlights, love treats, and challenges you in an equal measure, inspiring you to become a powerful version of yourself. You'll move with the pros you once envied. You'll be paid to invent, innovate, and create. Leo and Sagittarius adore you, and your lucky numbers are 2, 10, 4, 39, and 15. And this has been Bob
0: and Dottie
1: reading from the May 8th issue of the Boston Herald. We thank you so much for listening. Wish you a fabulous Friday and a happy Mother's Day.
2: Here's the forecast for the Boston and South Shore area on the Talking Information Center from the National Weather Service. For today, starting sunny, turning cloudy, temperatures in the mid-60s, clear overnight, temperatures in the mid-40s, and for Saturday, cloudy, some rain, temperatures in the lower 60s. The sun rose this morning at 5:29, setting at 7:52 this evening. 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
9: 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I'm Framingham.
11: Coming up next on the Talking Information Center, it's the Washington Post. 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
12: Hello, this is Jean at the Talking Information Center, reading the Washington Post for Friday, May 8, 2026. U.S. intelligence says Iran can outlast Trump's Hormuz blockade for months. By Warren P. Strobel, John Hudson, and Ellen Nakashima. A confidential CIA analysis delivered to administration policymakers this week concludes that Iran can survive the U.S. naval blockade for at least 3 to 4 months before facing more severe economic hardship, four people familiar with the document said. A finding that appears to raise new questions about President Donald Trump's optimism on ending the war. The analysis by the U.S. intelligence community, whose secret assessments on Iran have often been more sober than the administration's public statements, also found that Tehran retains significant ballistic missile capabilities despite weeks of intense U.S. and Israeli bombardment, three of the people familiar with it said. Iran retains about 75% of its pre-war inventories of mobile launchers and about 70% of its pre-war stockpiles of missiles, a U.S. official said. The official said there is evidence that the regime has been able to recover and reopen almost all of its underground storage facilities, repair some damaged missiles, and even assemble some new missiles that were nearly complete when the war began. Trump painted a rosier picture in Oval Office remarks on Wednesday, saying of Iran, "Their missiles are mostly decimated. They have probably 18-19%, but not a lot by comparison to what they had." Three current and one former U.S. official confirmed the outlines of the intelligence analysis, speaking on the condition of anonymity to discuss the sensitive matter. Asked for comment, a senior U.S. intelligence official emphasized the blockade's impact. "The president's blockade is inflicting real, compounding damage, severing trade, crushing revenue, and accelerating systemic economic collapse. Iran's military has been badly degraded, its navy destroyed, and its leaders are in hiding," the official, who was not authorized to speak on the record, said in a statement. "What's left is the regime's appetite for civilian suffering, starving its own people to prolong a war it has already lost." Trump, Defense Secretary Pete Hegseth, and other officials have consistently presented the war as an overwhelming U.S. military victory, despite Iran's rejection of Washington's demands that it abandon nuclear enrichment, surrender its uranium stockpiles, reopen the Strait of Hormuz, and take other steps. Trump called the blockade unbelievable on Wednesday. "The Navy has been incredible. The job they did, it's like a wall of steel. Nobody goes through," he said. A day prior, he said Iran's economy is crashing. Its currency is worthless, and it can't pay its troops. Treasury Secretary Scott Bessent, touting the president's sanctions regime, dubbed economic fury, noted in late April that Iran's main oil terminal would soon reach capacity, causing permanent damage to Iran's oil infrastructure. But Iran has proved resilient. Despite losing its supreme leader and many other top officials to missile strikes, as well as much of its military hardware. One of the U.S. officials who spoke to the Washington Post said they thought Iran's capacity to endure prolonged economic hardship is far greater than even the CIA estimate. The leadership has gotten more radical, determined, and increasingly confident they can outlast U.S. political will and sustain domestic repression to check any resistance inside Iran, the official said. Comparatively, you see similar regimes lasting years under sustained embargoes and air power-only wars. Since the war began, February 28, Iran has effectively closed the Strait of Hormuz, a vital channel for shipping oil from the Persian Gulf. A week after the ceasefire was reached on April 7, Trump imposed a blockade on Iran, applying it to all ships entering or leaving Iranian ports. His move followed the collapse of U.S.-Iran peace talks in Pakistan. "I think Iran is in very bad shape. I think they're pretty desperate," he said at the time. "I don't care if they come back to negotiations or not. If they don't come back, I'm fine." On Sunday, Trump launched a mission he called Project Freedom, with a goal to help commercial vessels transit the strait, including with U.S. Navy escorts, only to say Tuesday that the operation had been paused because of great progress in peace talks. Iran's foreign ministry confirmed Wednesday that it was reviewing a U.S. proposal to end the war and would relay its response via Pakistani mediators. Iran's economy is reeling from the effects of the war, as well as from persistent inflation and economic mismanagement. White House spokeswoman Anna Kelly said Iran is losing $500 million daily because of the blockade. During Operation Epic Fury, Iran was crushed militarily, Kelly said in a statement. Now they are being strangled economically by Operation Economic Fury and losing $500 million per day thanks to the United States military's successful blockade of Iranian ports. The Iranian regime knows full well their current reality is not sustainable, and President Trump holds all the cards as negotiators work to make a deal. But the CIA estimate says Iran can survive the U.S. blockade for 90 to 120 days, and maybe longer, before facing more severe economic hardship, the four people familiar with it said. Tehran is storing some of its oil aboard tanker ships that otherwise would be empty because of the blockade, one of the people said. It is also decreasing the flows in its oil fields to ensure the wells remain functional. "It's nowhere near as dire as some have claimed," this person said of Iran's economic situation. The CIA analysis might even be underestimating Iran's economic resilience if Tehran is able to smuggle oil via overland routes. Truck and rail convoys can't replace the volume of ships and open sea lanes, but might provide an economic cushion, one of the U.S. officials said. There's a belief they could begin moving some oil via rail through Central Asia, the official said. On the matter of Iranian weapons, the confidential intelligence assessment says that Iran's inventory of missiles and mobile launchers remains formidable. Iran is thought to have had roughly 2,500 ballistic missiles before the war began, as well as thousands more unmanned drones. Iran has used those weapons to launch retaliatory strikes against U.S. allies in the Gulf, as well as U.S. military sites across the region. A post-visual investigation found that Iranian airstrikes have damaged or destroyed at least 228 structures or pieces of equipment at U.S. military sites in the Middle East, a level of destruction far larger than what has been publicly acknowledged by the U.S. government. The timeline for when Iran can again start producing ballistic missiles in substantial quantities has shortened, one of the U.S. officials said. To control traffic through the Strait of Hormuz, however, the missiles matter less than the lower-cost drones, analysts inside and outside the government say. And unlike medium-range missiles that can strike, say, Israel, these drones can be built in small warehouses and easily concealable facilities, another U.S. official said. All it takes is one drone to hit a ship, and no one will give insurance to the oil tankers, said Nani Citrinowitz, a senior researcher at the Tel Aviv-based Institute for National Security Studies. In early April, the U.S. intelligence community assessed that more than half of Iran's missile launchers were still intact and that it had thousands of one-way attack drones in its arsenal, The Post and CNN reported, citing people familiar with the matter. Citrinowitz, a former head of the Iran branch in Israeli military intelligence, said that even if the blockade lasted several months, it would not force the regime to bend to Washington's demands. The problem is they don't think they need to capitulate, he said. In the end, he said, despite U.S.-Israeli military successes in Iran, the war's outcome still could be strategic failure. What started as a war supposedly aimed at toppling the regime and dismantling its nuclear and ballistic missile capabilities, Citrinowitz posted Wednesday on X, may instead leave Iran's regime stronger than before, empowered by sanctions relief, still retaining significant missile capabilities, continuing support for its proxies, and almost certainly preserving uranium enrichment on its own soil. Aides cite friendly meeting as Rubio aims to mend U.S. ties with Pope Leo. By Anthony Fiola, Stefano Petrelli, and Adam Taylor. Rome. Secretary of State Marco Rubio met Thursday with Pope Leo XIV, with relations between the Vatican and the White House at a low point over President Donald Trump's repeated direct criticism of the U.S.-born pontiff, who has emerged as a leading global critic of the war in Iran and of the administration's invocation of God in pursuing military action that has resulted in the deaths of thousands. Rubio was at the Vatican for roughly 2 hours on Thursday, meeting with both the Pope and Cardinal Pietro Parolin, the Vatican Secretary of State. The small U.S. delegation included Sergio Gore, the U.S. ambassador to India, who is a personal friend of Rubio's and a prominent Catholic in the Trump administration. The meetings involved an exchange of views on the regional and international climate, according to a readout by the Vatican, with a focus on countries marked by war, political tensions, and humanitarian crises. The Vatican stressed one final point, the need to work tirelessly for peace. A State Department official, speaking on the condition of anonymity to discuss the private meeting, portrayed the meeting positively, describing it as constructive and friendly. U.S. officials also highlighted the pomp and circumstance with which Rubio was greeted at the Vatican and noted that the meetings ran well over their allotted time. State Department spokesperson Tommy Pigott said that Rubio and Leo discussed issues in the Middle East and the Western Hemisphere, and that their meeting underscored the strong relationship between the Vatican and Washington. The meeting with Parolin, meanwhile, saw a review of ongoing humanitarian efforts in the Western Hemisphere and efforts to achieve a durable peace in the Middle East, as well as efforts at advancing religious freedom, Pigott said. Thursday's meetings were held after Trump's criticism of Leo, including a new broadside on Monday, fomented an unprecedented rift that now divides the world's leading political superpower and the head of its largest Christian faith. Publicly, both sides have sought to minimize the rift, but the Holy See, in its stoic way, has taken deep offense at Trump's missives, even as the still novice pope has risen to the challenge posed by the unorthodox president and his unpredictable utterances. Asked before Thursday's meetings whether the breach between the United States and the Vatican is at its widest point, a senior Vatican official said, Vatican diplomacy wouldn't say that, but in formal terms, I think it's fairly obvious. Speaking of Trump's sharp criticism of Leo, the official, who spoke on the condition of anonymity to be candid about sensitive diplomacy, added, "I don't think such tones have ever been used. There is a rhetorical tension that could discourage conversation, a theatrical conflict that we can still move past very quickly," the official said. "It's in both sides' best interests that a high-quality conversation should be had." Rubio's visit to meet the Pope, his second in just under a year, marked an unusually high level of engagement for a Secretary of State and the leader of the Catholic Church. Rubio, who is also the acting White House National Security Advisor, is one of only a handful of practicing Catholics to have served as America's top diplomat. John F. Kerry, who was raised Catholic but had public disagreements with the Church on abortion and some other issues, met twice with Pope Francis while Secretary of State in the Obama administration, and twice while serving as climate envoy during the Biden administration. Francis met with Mike Pompeo, an evangelical Christian and Secretary of State during the first Trump administration in 2019. However, the late Argentine Pope declined a second meeting with Pompeo the following year, citing impending U.S. elections. The Iran war and Trump's attacks have emerged as the catalyst of Leo's evolution. 1 year into his papacy, he has transformed in recent weeks from the quiet pope to a more forceful, outspoken figure. The view from Vatican City is that in Leo, Trump has met perhaps his greatest antagonist, one potentially more damaging to Republican interests than virtually any other of the president's many targets of vitriol. In a manner shockingly persistent for a pope, Leo has responded repeatedly to Trump, calling out falsehoods and preaching peace and what he describes as the true gospel with humble reserve. It is perhaps a role that some cardinals envisioned when they elected Robert Francis Prevost, a native son of Chicago and adoptive citizen of Peru, to be the first American pope, about 3.5 months after Trump's second inauguration. Some MAGA Catholics have quibbled with Leo's interpretations of the gospel, arguing that he is being too dichotomous about God's will never backing war. But Leo has also found himself swimming downstream, carried by a tide of public opinion on both sides of the Atlantic that is resoundingly opposed to the Iran war. For Trump, the spat with Leo, like the Iran war, has provided distraction from unwanted headlines on, say, the Jeffrey Epstein scandal. But as the midterm elections approach, the president's poll numbers are tanking, and his support among U.S. Catholics, a constituency he overwhelmingly won in 2024, has plunged by 10 percentage points to 38% compared with 2024, according to a new Washington Post ABC News Ipsos poll. The same poll found that two-thirds of Americans surveyed reacted positively to Leo asking Americans to contact Congress to work for peace and reject war. Nearly 60% responded negatively to Trump's false claim that the Pope said that it's okay for Iran to have a nuclear weapon. The Reverend Antonio Spadaro, Undersecretary of the Vatican's Dicastery for Culture and Education, told the Washington Post that the White House is aware that sidelining the church is not a viable option. With the midterm elections approaching, there is growing pressure to reconnect with Catholic voters, a key component of the MAGA coalition, many of whom have become unsettled by the present strains and disagreements, Spadaro said. For the Vatican, Trump's still notable support among conservative American Catholics is an important consideration, given that the U.S. Catholic Church is one of the wealthiest in the world and helps finance charitable endeavors and other Holy See operations. By nature, diffusing tension is also the Vatican's default diplomatic strategy. The meeting between Leo and Rubio is their second. A day after the Pope's inauguration mass last May, Rubio joined Vice President J.D. Vance, a Catholic convert, for a private audience at the Vatican. Vatican officials privately call Rubio a logical Trump emissary, and they assess him to be more diplomatic and nuanced than the vice president. Ahead of the trip, Rubio said his audience with Leo was arranged before the recent dust-ups, though he conceded that we had some stuff that happened since the meeting was arranged. Rubio and the Vatican have said there are other practical points of discussion, including the Middle East, the persecution of Christians, and the situation in Cuba, where the Catholic Church has significant influence and attempts to distribute U.S.-funded aid have been stymied. Look, I mean, the Pope is obviously the vicar of Christ as a Roman Catholic, you know, but he's also the head of a nation state for, you know, and it's an organization that has a presence in over 100-something countries around the world, Rubio said ahead of the trip. And we engage with the Vatican quite a bit because they're present in many different places. Those who have long known Rubio say it is unsurprising that he would visit the Vatican at this time. Marco has always thought carefully about the role the Catholic Church can play in specific countries, and right now Venezuela and Cuba are two very important files for him, said Cesar Conde, a Republican strategist who worked for Rubio as the then senator's chief of staff between 2011 and 2014. The Vatican was less circumspect about the evident tension and said it would be addressed with Rubio. Well, we'll listen to him, Parolin, the Vatican Secretary of State, told journalists Wednesday. The initiative came from them, so we'll see. Then I imagine we'll talk about everything that's happened in recent days. We couldn't possibly not touch on these topics. Asked about Trump's comments about the Pope, Parolin said, attacking him this way or criticizing what he does seems a little odd to me, at the very least, a little odd. He added, however, that if Rubio delivered a request for a call between Trump and Leo, I imagine Leo would have no problem accepting it. On Friday, Rubio is set to meet senior Italian officials, including Prime Minister Giorgia Meloni, an ally of Trump's whom he has recently turned against. Meloni also has grown increasingly willing to criticize the president, chiding Trump, for instance, for his attacks on Leo. The administration is dispatching Rubio as tensions also simmer over Trump's frustration with the negative European response to the Iran war, his plans to withdraw some U.S. troops from Germany in the next year, and his threat to raise tariffs on European cars this week. The moves further strained U.S. relations with Europe, a split that Polish Prime Minister Donald Tusk has described as the ongoing disintegration of the Western alliance. Tusk on Thursday was also in Rome to meet the Pope. Trump has also warned that the U.S. could curb its presence in Europe a lot further and signaled that he might withdraw troops from Spain and Italy, which have declined the use of their bases for the war in Iran. Last month, Trump blasted Meloni in an interview with the Italian newspaper Corriere della Sera, saying, "I thought she had courage, but I was wrong." One thing the Italians aren't doing is groveling. They have played down the notion of a rift, but they have been sober about a fundamental shift in Trump's commitment to Europe and the threat of a U.S. troop withdrawal. We know that the U.S. has long been discussing its disengagement from Europe, which is why I think we need to strengthen our security and increase our ability to respond to this, Meloni said this week. That said, it's a choice beyond my control, and I personally wouldn't agree with it. A senior Italian official who spoke on the condition of anonymity to discuss internal thinking said the Italians view Rubio's trip first and foremost as a bid to mend ties with the Vatican. Regardless of my fondness for the U.S., I don't believe U.S. troops have been kept in Italy from the post-war years until today out of love for the country, the official said. It's in America's best geopolitical interest to have a military presence in Italy. As U.S. blockades Iran, its oil still flows ship to ship and ocean away. By Imogen Piper. Since the U.S. blockade in the Gulf of Oman began last month, at least 13 tankers have offloaded Iranian oil in covert ship-to-ship transfers thousands of miles away, near a cluster of small islands in Indonesia known as the Riau Archipelago, according to a Washington Post analysis of satellite imagery and ship tracking data. The transfers are part of a backdoor arrangement that for years has helped Tehran continue to sell oil despite crushing international sanctions, experts said. While the blockade appears to have stopped new shipments of Iranian oil from escaping the Persian Gulf, the ongoing transfers allow Tehran to leave that financial spigot open, if only temporarily, as shipments that are already at sea make their way to China or other markets. Satellite imagery since April 16 showed six laden tankers that were sailing under the Iranian flag pull up alongside six empty tankers. Seven additional laden tankers, vessels that appear to be sailing under false flags or to have undisclosed management, according to shipping information repository Equasis, were captured in imagery next to other empty ships. The 13 ships offloaded an estimated 22 million barrels of Iranian crude, according to the oil tracking firm Tanker Trackers, an amount potentially worth more than $2 billion at current market prices. Based on the sequence of events, the firm determined oil transfers had taken place, with the laden tankers now empty and the empty tankers now laden. The Rau Archipelago, on the way to China from the Middle East, has long served as a waypoint where vessels stealthily exchange Iranian oil to obscure its origins, according to the maritime intelligence company Windward. China buys more than 90% of Iranian crude oil, purchasing it at a steep discount but still generating revenue that accounts for nearly half of the Iranian government's budget, the U.S. government says. Satellite imagery is one of the few ways to determine that such a transfer has occurred, as the tankers involved rarely broadcast their locations. A single shipment of Iranian oil can sometimes undergo several ship-to-ship transfers at sea before reaching its destination, according to the U.S. Office of Foreign Assets Control. The ships involved often have opaque registration information or fly false flags. Around 42 million barrels of Iranian oil remain floating on tankers near the Rau Archipelago, down from almost 90 million in early February, according to the global intelligence firm Kepler. The volumes are there for now. The replenishment is not, the firm said in a report Wednesday. Ultimately, the longer the blockade is in place, the fewer cargoes that Iran has in place to ship to China, said Michelle Weiss-Bachman, a senior analyst at Windward. The financial details surrounding the sale of oil that is transferred ship to ship, including precisely when Tehran is paid, are typically opaque and sometimes deliberately obfuscated, said Petras Katinas, an energy researcher at the Royal United Services Institute, a defense and security think tank in London. Some buyers appear to pay partially in advance, while others settle once a tanker reaches territorial waters or after it reaches port, he said. 3 days after the blockade began, the U.S. Navy expanded operations against Iranian exports beyond the Middle East. In doing so, officials said, U.S. forces have the authority to stop any ship tied to Iran or suspected of carrying cargo that could help the Iranian government, regardless of its location. The Defense Department referred questions about the ship-to-ship transfers to the White House. The United States military's forceful blockade has prompted over 50 vessels to turn around or return to port, contributing to the overwhelming success of Operation Economic Fury, a White House spokeswoman, Anna Kelly, said in a statement. As a result, the Iranian economy is completely strangled, and President Trump holds all the cards as negotiators work to make a deal. The White House did not answer a question about whether the ships involved in the transfers observed by the Post are considered subject to the expanded restrictions. Grant Rumley, a specialist in Middle East security at the Washington Institute for Near East Policy, said planners must prioritize how best to pressure Iran with finite resources. Ultimately, this is a question of trade-offs, Rumley said. Interdicting all Iranian oil shipments takes time and resources that might otherwise be needed in maintaining the blockade. 2 weeks ago, U.S. forces boarded the tankers Tifani and Majestic X in the Indian Ocean. The ships have engaged in transfers near the Rau Archipelago in recent months and were probably on their way there when they were interdicted, experts said. Both vessels were laden with Iranian crude oil, according to tanker trackers. We will continue to conduct similar maritime interdiction actions and activities in the Pacific and Indian Oceans against Iranian ships and vessels of the Dark Fleet, General Dan Kane, chairman of the Joint Chiefs of Staff, said at a news briefing after the vessels were seized. Since April 16, five additional Iranian-flagged tankers have arrived near the Rau Archipelago, laden with General Dan Kane, chairman of the Joint Chiefs of Staff, said at a news briefing after the vessels were seized. Since April 16, five additional

broadcast their location while transiting the strait, providing a rare but brief glimpse of tankers that normally keep their transponders off. As of Monday, no large tanker laden with Iranian oil had transited the Strait of Malacca for 10 days, the longest gap since the war began, according to Windward. Over the weekend, two Iranian tankers that appear to be headed toward the Rau Archipelago bypassed the Malacca Strait, traveling several days south and east toward Australia, before turning north and passing through the Lombok Strait near Bali, according to satellite imagery and ship tracking data. The shift suggests that vessels carrying Iranian oil are rerouting away from the Malacca Strait, where visibility is greater despite the increased journey time. Lombok is not improvisation, Kepler said in its report. It is the next step in a deliberate adaptation. Democrats see Senate control within reach, but some big hurdles remain. By Theodoric Meyer. Democrats are increasingly optimistic about retaking the Senate in the midterm elections, an aspiration that appeared all but out of reach at the start of President Donald Trump's second term. The political terrain heading into November remains forbidding for Democrats, who need to win races in at least five states that Trump carried in 2024 to recapture the Senate. But Trump's crumbling approval ratings and the Iran war's weight on the economy have given the party fresh hope, less than 6 months from Election Day, even as big hurdles remain. In an interview, Senate Minority Leader Charles E. Schumer, Democrat of New York, said he is confident that Democrats can pull it off, citing Trump's weakness in polls and the strength of the candidates Schumer has recruited to run in red-leaning states. A year ago, no one thought we had a chance to take back the Senate plan, which is now working. Bullish about retaking the House, which requires flipping only a few seats. But Trump's unpopularity has made Republicans in both chambers appear more vulnerable. 37% of Americans approve of Trump's job performance. 62% disapprove, the highest level of either of Trump's terms. Trump's approval rating was even lower for his handling of the economy and inflation, which both parties view as crucial to the midterms. A recent Pew Research Center survey found Trump faring even worse. 34% of Americans approved of it. Schumer said the political environment feels similar to 2006, when Democrats capitalized on discontent with the Iraq War in President George W. Bush's second term to pick up six Senate seats and flipped the chamber against the odds. There's a very unpopular president, there's a war who runs Senate Majority PAC, the flagship Democratic super PAC in Senate races, said in an interview, in a scenario where we weren't supposed to win because the map was so challenging, and this one's challenging too. A few conservatives have started sounding the alarm. AFP Action, a conservative super PAC, warned last week in a memo, first reported by Politico, that the Republican Senate majority is at risk. Republicans have a 53-47 majority in the chamber. Democrats still face obstacles to retaking the Senate, with little room for error. Republican super PACs have stockpiled hundreds of millions of dollars more than the Senate majority PAC, even as Democratic candidates have outraised their Republican rivals in several crucial Senate races. And Democrats are dealing with a fractious primary in Michigan, which the party probably needs to hold to retake the majority. Republicans say they are confident they will hold on or even pick up seats. Senator Tim Scott, Republican of South Carolina, chairman of the National Republican Senatorial Committee, said his party will benefit if gas prices decline in the coming months and as Republicans campaign on their accomplishments. I think there's a good chance that we will be able to expand the majority if everything goes our way, Scott said in an interview. Alex Latcham, who runs Senate Leadership Fund, the flagship Republican super PAC in Senate races, said he is confident Republicans will hold the majority, but that he is taking nothing for granted. The problem with Schumer's strategy, Latcham added, is that it relies on everything going right for Democrats. It's equivalent to pitching a perfect game and hitting a grand slam at the end, he said.

0: Schumer's strategy relies on Democrats holding all their Senate seats, including Michigan and Georgia, which Trump carried in 2024, and flipping four Republican seats. He views Democrats' best shots as Maine, North Carolina, Ohio, and Alaska. Polling indicates each of those races is competitive, but Democrats would need to win all of them to retake the Senate. So they are eyeing other states, too. Schumer sees Democrats as increasingly competitive in Iowa, where Republican Senator Joni Ernst is not seeking re-election, and Texas, where Republican Senator John Cornyn could lose a bitter primary runoff this month to State Attorney General Ken Paxton. He is even talking about trying to oust Republican Senator Cindy Hyde-Smith in Mississippi, where Democrats have not won a Senate race in more than four decades. Senate Leadership Fund has reserved $29 million for advertising in Iowa, underscoring that both parties view it as competitive. The Super PAC is waiting until after the May 26 primary runoff to decide whether to make reservations in Texas, but there are signs it could be in play. State Representative James Tallarico, the Democrat whom Cornyn or Paxton will face in November, raised more than $27 million in the first quarter of the year, an enormous amount, even in an expensive state such as Texas. And a University of Texas, Texas Politics Project poll conducted last month found Tallarico leading Cornyn by 7 percentage points and Paxton by 8 points in the general election. Cornyn said Tallarico represents a genuine threat to Paxton if he wins the runoff, citing Paxton's blemished record. Paxton was impeached by Texas's Republican-controlled House in 2023 on charges including misuse of office, though he was acquitted by the state Senate. But Cornyn dismissed the idea that Tallarico could win even if he prevails in the GOP runoff. He appears to be a non-threatening, reasonable Democrat, but actually he is cut out of the same cloth as Bernie and AOC, Cornyn told reporters, referring to Senator Bernie Sanders, independent of Vermont, and Representative Alexandria Ocasio-Cortez, Democrat of New York. And I just don't think that dog's going to hunt in a place like Texas. Democrats have some primary problems of their own. Maine Governor Janet Mills, whom Schumer recruited to take on Republican Senator Susan Collins, suspended her campaign last week, saying she had run out of money. Instead, Collins is likely to face Graham Plattner, an oyster farmer and Marine Corps combat veteran, whom Republicans have attacked ruthlessly for old Reddit posts in which he suggested, among other things, that women bore some responsibility for sexual assault. Plattner has distanced himself from the comments, saying he was at a low point in his life in 2013 after returning from a fourth deployment to the wars in Iraq and Afghanistan. In Iowa, State Representative Josh Turek, whom Schumer and his allies view as their best shot at winning the seat, is locked in a primary with State Senator Zach Walls, whom Senator Elizabeth Warren, Democrat of Massachusetts, has endorsed. Vote Vets, a Democratic PAC, has spent more than $6 million on ads backing Turek, according to Ad Impact. No Senate primary has generated more Democratic angst than the one in Michigan, where Representative Haley Stevens, State Senator Mallory McMorrow, and Abdul El Sayed, a former Wayne County health official, are locked in a tight race that has split Senate Democrats. Schumer and his allies see Stevens as the most competitive candidate in November. Other Senate Democrats have endorsed McMorrow. Sanders is backing El Sayed. Republicans, meanwhile, have united around former Congressman Mike Rogers, who came close in 2024 to winning Michigan's other Senate seat. El Sayed has drawn criticism for campaigning with Hassan Piker, a streamer who once said the United States deserved 9/11 and has described Hamas as less objectionable than Israel. Asked about El Sayed's decision to campaign with Piker, Senator Gary Peters, Democrat of Michigan, who is not running for re-election, said he had tried to remind candidates for his seat that the general election matters more than the primary. "I think we've got a pretty spirited primary going right now," Peters said. I would prefer that it was less spirited. El-Sayed said he is looking to win in November by reaching new voters. Winning a general election means bringing people in who have been locked out of our politics, he said in a statement. We go everywhere and talk to everyone for a reason. Republican super PACs have built an enormous financial advantage over Democrats to help defend the Senate majority. Senate Leadership Fund had $166 million on hand on March 31, more than twice as much as Senate Majority PAC. The Republican super PAC has announced $342 million in ad reservations in 8 Senate races. Senate Majority PAC has not made any reservations public yet, except for in Ohio and Maine, where it has reserved a combined $64 million in TV ads. Even more worrying for Democrats is the nearly $350 million that Trump-aligned super PAC MAGA Inc. has on hand. It's not clear how much Trump and his allies will decide to spend in Senate races this year or where he will deploy it. In the interview, Schumer acknowledged Republicans' financial edge, but said Senate Democrats would have enough money to counter Republicans' attacks. Are we going to have as much money as the Republicans? No, Schumer said, but we don't need it because the atmosphere, the ether, is so pro-Democratic and anti-Trump that we don't need to match them one-to-one to take back the Senate. Democrats have blunted Republicans' cash advantage in several crucial races by outraising them, in some cases dramatically. Senator John Ossoff, Democrat of Georgia, had more than $31 million in his campaign account on March 31, more than 8 times what any of the 3 Republicans battling each other in the primary to face him could command. Former North Carolina Governor Roy Cooper, whom Schumer recruited to run for an open Senate seat, had more than $18 million on hand. Former Republican National Committee Chairman Michael Whatley, the Republican nominee, had $2.5 million. Senator Tom Tillis, Republican of North Carolina, who was not running for re-election, said Whatley would need outside support to erode Cooper's current lead in polls of the race. Democrats are smelling blood, and they're going to spend a lot of money, Tillis said, and so we need to make sure every organization that has resources they can spend in the state will. We're going to need all of it. How College Students Are Learning to Socialize Without Cell Phones, by Susan Sverluga. New York. At the gate, guests slip their phones into little cloth bags, putting them away for the evening. As the sunlight faded on a cobblestone street, more than 200 students from New York University gathered at a table nearly as long as the city block. It was cold, so cold that they ate wrapped in plush blankets and clutching hand warmers, but they leaned in to talk with strangers, laughing and trading stories. This is amazing, junior Grant Callahan said after conversations about philosophy, artificial intelligence, and Shanghai. That's because in his experience, something once quintessential to college life has been completely changed by technology. Instead of the socializing that American college culture is known for, many students walk around campus looking down at their phones, scroll through elevator rides, and sit in classrooms glued to their laptops. Many college leaders are concerned about the amount of time students spend on screens and social media, worried that it is increasing isolation, loneliness, and anxiety, shattering attention spans, and preventing social connections. New York University is one of the places trying to change that with a global effort that they're calling NYU IRL, or NYU in Real Life. It's not like the movement sweeping K-12 schools to ban cell phones in classrooms. It's both more ambitious and less heavy-handed. NYU leaders are hoping to encourage a student-led culture change, a shared effort to spend less time online and more time living life. They want students to have more fun in person together. The university president's goal? Collective effervescence. If you're someone who went to college 20 years ago, Callahan said, I don't think you understand how different the experience is now, how much harder it is to interact with people. After growing up with screens and the coronavirus pandemic, he said of his generation, "We're socially illiterate." School leaders have already ensured there's a welcoming space for people to unplug on their campuses in New York, Shanghai, and Abu Dhabi, the capital of the United Arab Emirates. They plan to infuse the idea of using devices more consciously into orientation and promote a 30-day phone breakup plan. Now students are dreaming up phone-free parties and events in saunas, gardens, and dance studios. "It won't be easy to change the culture," said Hank Leipart, a sophomore who helped pull off a phone-free house party for NYU IRL earlier this spring, and an outdoor salon with charcuterie and yerba mate on Monday. "But I do think it is something that is really possible. It will require intentionality. Half of teenagers spend 4 or more hours looking at screens every day for things other than schoolwork, according to a 2024 report from the National Center for Health Statistics, and the percentage of teens reporting symptoms of depression or anxiety in the past 2 weeks of the survey was higher among that group compared with those with less screen time. There is some hope and self-awareness. Young people have become more wary of social media, according to Pew Research Center findings. Nearly half of teens in a survey last year said social media sites have a mostly negative effect on people their age, up from just under a third in 2022. To deal with these issues, IRL ideas are bubbling up at schools across the country. Yale University has an offline oasis full of sunlight and plants where students hang out without screens. The University of Alabama offered tech-free Thursdays at its student center this spring. At the University of California at Berkeley, students helped create a class on limiting technology use. It quickly hit its enrollment limit, 450 students, and filled the wait list as well. They formed a Project Reboot Club that hosts events like phone-free hikes. And a crowd gathered on the school's central lawn recently for what they called a reclamation of the in-person social life their generation has lost, sealing their phones into plastic bags, playing volleyball, and listening to live music. Actually connecting with people or allowing yourself to sit with your own thoughts, doing things that were normal, is an act of defiance now, said Dawson Kelly, a junior who helped organize the event and hopes to help build a national student effort to change the culture around technology use. NYU, in many ways, is the center of this movement. The school's president, Linda G. Mills, is a professor of social work who for many years oversaw mental health and well-being at the university. She said she believes that students are missing spontaneity and the opportunity of the collisions that happen in college that are so fundamental, whether you're going to meet your life partner or you're going to change your mind about something. The lack of connection can be particularly pronounced at a sprawling, roughly 60,000 student school like NYU, where it's easy to stay anonymous and the city offers a million lures from college life. The IRL effort here is based on research by NYU professor Jonathan Haidt, whose book, The Anxious Generation, helped prompt phone and social media limitations and bans around the world. After seeing an increase in anxiety and depression levels among students, Haidt created a class called Flourishing, in which students changed their habits to feel happier. One student hadn't realized she was getting more than 400 notifications a day on her phone and shut them off. Another deleted Instagram and TikTok from his phone after realizing he was scrolling for 10 hours a day. The course does, by the end, sometimes have a kind of church revival feeling to it, Haidt said, and I threw out my crutches and I could walk. Inside the student center on a recent afternoon, many people wore earbuds and tapped on laptops. But two students walked into an area called The Nest, put their phones into a charging tower, and sat down to color tiles, the analog version of an online game, and catch up. At a nearby table, a group sat with plates of cookies to decorate, squirting brightly colored frosting onto them, piling on sprinkles, and getting to know one another. Yash Sharma, a graduate student, said he's addicted to his phone, but he is trying to use it less. Trying to, at least, he said. You also see other people trying to get off their phones, and that helps. The Nest is part of NYU IRL. A spot students can stop by if they want to meet others, work on crafts, read, or nap on a beanbag between classes. The effort keeps growing, both intentionally and organically. When people overseeing dining at the university heard about NYU IRL, they asked if they could designate some device-free tables to get people talking more at meals. Callahan and Hannah Swartz created a group they named the Human Connection Club. 100 people signed up in 2 hours. Lots of people came to their board game and line dancing events this spring. Reservations also filled quickly for the Around the Longest Table dinner. People introduced themselves as they sat down, mostly students, but some faculty and staff members as well, people from all over the world interested in all sorts of different things. Alejandro Ojeda Olarte, a graduate student from Colombia studying robotics, said he sometimes struggles to unplug because he needs to be hyperconnected to do his research. The best connections I've made with people have been face-to-face, said senior Berivan Ibrahim. She made her closest friend at NYU when the Wi-Fi went down, she said. They were both freshman resident advisors and trying to figure out what to do. The dinner guests filled plates with falafel, chicken, fettuccine, sweet potatoes, steaming in the cold air, and talked about Paris, film, Japan, nursing, cats, radio journalism, and how everyone remembers their freshman resident advisor. Do you want to share my blanket? Ibrahim asked Runting Luo, a graduate student in management and analytics who was shivering next to her. They spent the rest of the meal with it wrapped around both their shoulders. Nearby, former strangers were laughing about a new inside joke and debating AI ethics. Long after the dinner ended, despite the cold, people kept talking, even as workers pulled purple tablecloths off the long tables pushed together. Swartz came over to Callahan and told him people at her stretch of table agreed they wanted to meet more people in college. One of them told the group he would be playing at a jazz club in the Bowery soon. We should go, she said. Hell yeah, Callahan replied. Around them, people were taking their phones out of the bags. They were making plans and trading contacts. Federal workers had their annual award show. Many were too afraid to show up. By Merrill Cornfield. The 25th annual Oscars-like ceremony for federal workers, the Samuel J. Heyman Service to America medals, honored the civil service under 5 previous administrations, with former Presidents George W. Bush and Joe Biden making video appearances. But the current occupant of the White House specifically went unnamed Wednesday night. More than a year after President Donald Trump and Elon Musk's U.S. DOGE service dramatically slashed the civil service, the gala honoring the federal workforce, nicknamed the Sammies, has become a significantly smaller affair. The difference was noticeable as a crowd slimmer than in years past, filled an auditorium at the National Museum of the American Indian to celebrate this year's winners. Fewer civil servants were nominated and received awards after many federal workers expressed a fear of retaliation if they drew too much attention, said Max Steer, chief executive of the Partnership for Public Service. In total, the nonprofit organization received more than 140 nominations across 39 federal agencies and other offices, down from 350 nominations across 65 federal agencies and other offices last year. Steer said some people who were nominated asked that their names not be considered at all, though the Partnership for Public Service declined to provide further information about those who did not partake in this year's event. The workforce that remains has worried about what might happen to them if they're recognized, Steer said in an interview ahead of the ceremony. Fear of retaliation has worsened since Trump administration officials promised to crack down on employees who don't express loyalty. At several agencies, including the Environmental Protection Agency, the National Institutes of Health, and the Federal Emergency Management Agency, Employees who signed dissent letters against policies they disagreed with were put on leave or fired. Other employees have been investigated for speaking to the media or left government roles after clashing with political appointees. The White House did not directly respond to a question about the reduced recognition of federal workers, but White House spokeswoman Liz Houston said the workforce has been more effective. President Trump has made the federal government work smarter and faster than ever before, she wrote in a statement. Last year's honoree David Lebrick, who was the Treasury Department's top career official until a dispute with DOGE over access to sensitive payment systems, attended this year's event and warned that fear within the workforce may lead to great problems. In a very healthy environment, your frontline workers are going to raise their hand and say, "Something went wrong and we need to fix it," he said in an interview. "And in this environment you have right now, no one's hand is raised. What you're going to have is situations that are small problems that are going to become big problems." While previous years had about 24 honorees, 2026 had just a handful. One, James Zeichman, an EPA scientist who collaborated with NASA researchers to pave the way for an air pollution tracking satellite, offered credit to his colleagues at EPA's now-defunct Office of Research and Development, which drew a groan from the audience. The colleague who nominated Zeichman, NASA scientist James Crawford, said it was his choice, not his agency's, to celebrate Zeichman's work. "We're not in the mood to hide," Crawford said. "Shining a light on the work we do is the best way to defend the science." Some other cuts to agencies were specifically mentioned. Journalist Andrea Mitchell introduced an award category by first noting the firings this week of about 250 civil servants and Forest Service officers at the State Department who had been stuck on administrative leave. The other winners were Jill A. Frisch, a former IRS lawyer who recovered billions of tax dollars but retired in last year's cuts, Garun Lacey, a cybersecurity expert who fended off Chinese-linked hacks at the State Department, and U.S. Department of Agriculture employees Paul Van Raden, Ransom L. Baldwin VI, and Curtis P. Van Tassel, who shared an award for innovations that improved milk production in dairy cows. In the audience, Farabe Kolb, the CEO of the nonprofit Leadership Alliance, looked at the current and former federal workers seated around her. "All these folks are going to work every day wondering if they will be next," she said. "More than worrying about themselves and their careers, they're worried about the work that they devoted their lives to." That concludes this Friday's reading of the Washington Post. My name is Jean, and it's been my pleasure to read for you.
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2: Here's the forecast for the Boston and South Shore area on the Talking Information Center from the National Weather Service. For today, starting sunny, turning cloudy, temperatures in the mid-60s, clear overnight, temperatures in the mid-40s, and for Saturday, cloudy, some rain, temperatures in the lower 60s. The sun rose this morning at 5:29, setting at 7:52 this evening. 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
8: Hi, I'm Bruce, and this is news from the New York Times for Friday, May 8th, 2026. Truce faces test as U.S. and Iran exchange strikes. Hormuz plan unclear. American military says it retaliated for attacks on ships in strait. By Farnaz Fazihi. The United States attacked Iranian territory on Thursday, testing a tenuous month-old ceasefire, even as Iranian officials said the two countries were discussing a plan to reopen the Strait of Hormuz at the end of the American blockade on Iranian ports. Neither side has reverted to all-out war, but after a period of relative calm, the attacks have begun to intensify since the United Arab Emirates, an American ally, accused Iran of firing missiles and drones at its territory on Monday and Tuesday. On Wednesday, a U.S. Navy warplane disabled an Iranian-flagged oil tanker that had ignored repeated warnings not to cross the American blockade, U.S. Central Command said. On Thursday, the fighting escalated as Iran fired missiles and drones and launched small boats to attack three U.S. Navy guided missile destroyers in the Strait of Hormuz, according to the U.S. military. Iran said it was retaliating for the disabling of the oil tanker, which it said was a violation of the ceasefire. U.S. forces thwarted the attacks, Central Command said, and then responded by targeting Iranian military facilities responsible for attacking U.S. forces, including missile and drone launch sites, command and control locations, and intelligence, surveillance, and reconnaissance nodes. Explosions shook Quesham Island and the port city of Bandar Abbas, both shipping centers on the Strait of Hormuz, as well as the capital, Tehran, according to Iranian news media, and citizens posting on social media. Two senior Iranian officials who asked not to be named because they were discussing sensitive information said that Baman Pier, a shipbuilding facility on Quesham, and an Air Force base in Bandar Abbas had been attacked. In Tehran, several residents expressed fears that the war had started again, even though President Trump had just said a day earlier that the two sides were having very good talks and it's very possible we'll make a deal. American officials denied that the ceasefire was over. The U.S. military does not seek escalation, but remains positioned and ready to protect American forces, Central Command said. Rachel Scott, an ABC News reporter, said that Mr. Trump told her in a phone call on Thursday that the American strikes were just a love tap. The ceasefire is going, Mr. Trump told her. It's in effect. But Mr. Trump, in a post on social media, also threatened Iran with further attacks. We'll knock them out a lot harder and a lot more violently in the future if they don't get their deal signed fast, he wrote on Truth Social. The escalating attacks raised the threat that the ceasefire could break down completely amid what had appeared to be a burst of diplomatic activity. On Thursday, three Iranian officials said that negotiators from Tehran and Washington were debating a one-page proposal for the United States to lift its blockade on Iranian ships and ports, for Iran to reopen the strait to commercial traffic, and for both sides to end the fighting. The officials spoke on the condition of anonymity to discuss sensitive negotiations. U.S. officials did not respond to requests for comment on the negotiations. The key stumbling block centered on Iran's nuclear enrichment program and its stockpile of highly enriched uranium, the Iranian said. The United States wants Iran to agree in principle to hand over its entire stockpile and suspend its enrichment program for 20 years, the officials said. Iran, instead, has proposed diluting some of the uranium, sending the rest to a third country, possibly Russia, and suspending its program for a shorter time, 10 to 15 years. Business leaders, consumers, politicians, shipping companies, and many others around the world had been watching closely for signs of a breakthrough. The conflict, which has dragged into a third month and prompted Iran and the United States to implement rival blockades around the Strait of Hormuz, has choked off a major oil transit route, wreaking havoc on global supply chains and causing energy prices to spike. As fighting has flared in and around Iran, a parallel ceasefire in Lebanon, where Israel has been battling Hezbollah, the Iranian-backed militant group, has also been tested by repeated attacks by both sides. On Thursday, the Israeli military said that it had killed a senior Hezbollah commander in a strike in Beirut's southern suburbs a day earlier. The first attack near the Lebanese capital since that ceasefire took effect last month. The attack killed the commander of Hezbollah's Radwan force, the group's elite commando unit, the Israeli military said. Hezbollah has not commented on the strike, which hit an apartment building in the Daya, the densely populated residential and commercial area where Hezbollah holds sway. The timing of the strike near Beirut was especially delicate. Envoys from Israel and Lebanon, whose government does not control Hezbollah, are scheduled to hold another round of talks in Washington next Thursday and Friday, according to the State Department, as the Trump administration attempts to turn the ceasefire into a more durable arrangement. Global tariff ruled illegal by U.S. court. A blow to Trump as he is set to visit Beijing. By Tony Rom and Anna Swanson. A panel of federal judges on Thursday found President Trump had violated the law when he imposed a 10% tariff on most U.S. imports dealing yet another legal setback to the White House in its efforts to wage a trade war without the express permission of Congress. In a split ruling, the Court of International Trade found that Mr. Trump had wrongly invoked a decades-old trade law when he applied those duties beginning in February. The president imposed the levies after his previous set of punishing tariffs was struck down by the Supreme Court. The decision appeared to place, for now, new limits on Mr. Trump's trade powers, which he has wielded aggressively in hopes of resetting relationships with allies and adversaries, raising new revenue, and encouraging more companies to make their products in the United States. While the court declared Mr. Trump's tariffs to be illegal, it only explicitly blocked their collection from small businesses and some states that had sued over their legality. It remained unclear how the administration would interpret that order, though it's widely expected to appeal. The ruling marked a major setback for Mr. Trump as he prepares to travel to China next week to meet Xi Jinping, its leader, about trade. Tariffs are expected to be a major topic on the agenda, and the court decision could undercut the president's leverage. The decision also raised the likelihood that Mr. Trump might once again have to pay back money collected from the illegal duties. A refund process is already underway for the roughly $166 billion collected under Mr. Trump's prior set of sweeping tariffs. The White House and the Office of the U.S. Trade Representative did not immediately respond to a request for comment. From the beginning, the Trump administration envisioned the across-the-board tariff as a temporary solution, one that would buy time for Mr. Trump to craft a more lasting set of higher rates using other legal authorities. The process is now well underway and could yield rates akin to those that Mr. Trump announced last year using a decades-old economic emergency law. After the Supreme Court invalidated those tariffs in February, the White House swiftly moved to revive them, employing a never-before-used provision in the Trade Act of 1974 known as Section 122. The power allows the White House to apply tariffs of up to 15% for a maximum of 150 days in response to large and serious United States balance of payments deficits and situations their present fundamental international payments problems. The two intricate concepts reflect lawmakers' concerns back when the U.S. dollar was pegged to gold, creating economic risks that the president might need to manage using tariffs. But the dollar is no longer pegged to that commodity, prompting a coalition of states and a group of small businesses to sue the Trump administration this spring, arguing that he did not meet the criteria under law to apply his 10% tariff. The two sides clashed at a tense and highly technical three-hour hearing last month, when the judges of the Court of International Trade seemed to struggle at times to interpret lawmakers' intentions in the 1974 and the extent to which Mr. Trump could wield that power about half a century later. In its 53-page ruling, two of the three judges on the trade court ultimately found that the president had failed to meet the threshold established under the law to allow the use of Section 122. In doing so, the judges pointed to legislative history, which they said chronicles a series of efforts to carefully cabin presidential discretion on trade. Section 122 was passed in response to a specific historical crisis that resulted in the United States currency and gold reserves being depleted, said Jeffrey Schwab, the director of litigation at the Liberty Justice Center, a legal group that represented small businesses in this case. That is not the situation here. It marked the second major win for the Liberty Justice Center, which had prevailed against the president in the case that reached the Supreme Court. States joined small businesses in that case as well. But on Friday, the trade court found most did not have standing to challenge Mr. Trump over his use of Section 122. So long as President Trump continues to try to illegally tax Oregonians, we'll continue to go to court to stop him, Dan Rayfield, the Attorney General of Oregon, said in a statement. Ryan Majerus, a partner of King & Spalding, said the court had clear concerns with the administration's expansive reading of Section 122. He predicted that the refund process, if it occurred, could last until 2027. The administration is already working on its next plan for tariffs, but those levies can't be implemented immediately. It has proposed two trade investigations under a legal provision known as Section 301. One related to global laws against trade in goods made with forced labor, and another on countries' manufacturing capacity. Hearings on those measures were held in Washington this and last week, but the administration was counting on Section 122 tariff to last until July, and those alternate tariffs may not be ready for many weeks. Timothy C. Brightbill, an attorney at Wiley Rain, said the decision was a decisive rejection of the president's use of the Section 122 tariffs. However, he added, this decision will surely be appealed by the administration, and there is already a Plan C in place. The Section 301 investigations are already underway, and which will likely conclude with new tariff announcements in July. Tennessee approves map that fractures its last Democratic seat. First redistricting since ruling by justices, by Emily Cochran. The Tennessee General Assembly gave final approval on Thursday to a new congressional map that slices up Memphis to scatter black voters into neighboring districts, a move intended to eliminate the state's last Democratic House seat. It is the first map crafted since the Supreme Court weakened the remaining provision of the Voting Rights Act by making it difficult for states to craft majority-minority districts that would not be considered racial gerrymanders. With Tennessee taking the lead, the ruling has opened a new front, particularly in the South, in a bitter coast-to-coast redistricting battle ahead of November's midterm elections. The new map, passed over angry, loud protests that sought to at least slow the vote, splits Memphis and Shelby County into three separate districts, blasting apart the seat of Representative Steve Cohen, Tennessee's last House Democrat. It also aims to shore up the seat of Representative Andy Ogles, a Republican who is facing a well-funded Democrat challenger, by shifting the boundaries around the liberal city of Nashville. Governor Bill Lee, a Republican, is expected to sign the bill. The final vote in the state house exploded into noisy chaos as Democrats and demonstrators drowned out the final tally with loud noisemakers, yells, and alarms. Shortly after, in the state Senate, Republicans faced similar outcries as demonstrators yelled, "Hands off Memphis." Both chambers passed the map largely along party lines, though two Memphis area Republicans in the House joined Democrats in opposing the measure. Tennessee's primaries are scheduled for August 6th. A lawsuit challenging the new map is widely expected. Leaders of the state legislature, where Republicans hold a supermajority, said they redrew the map based on partisan politics, not race, to comply with the Supreme Court decision. "It was absolutely drafted on politics," said State Representative Jason Zachary, a Knoxville Republican. The goal, he said, was to have entirely Republican delegation. "We're taking advantage of that as the supermajority in this body," he said. Democrats, noting that about two-thirds of Memphis voters are black, said it was a blatant attack on hard-won gains for fair representation in a state shaped by slavery, segregation, and the civil rights movement. Perhaps the legislature should explain why Memphis should continue to be part of the state of Tennessee, said State Representative Antonio Parkinson, a Memphis Democrat. He suggested that the city should break away from the state. "You're constantly beating on us," he said. "Allow us out." Some voting rights experts said the map would be an early test of what the High Court now considers racial gerrymander under what is left of the Voting Rights Act, as well as how voters would challenge new district lines. David Becker, the executive director of the nonpartisan Center for Election and Innovation and Research, said the map likely would never have withstood scrutiny under the Voting Rights Act under last several decades. "Now the Supreme Court almost seems to invite it," he added. Triggered last summer by President Trump's demand that Texas embark on a rare mid-decade redistricting, half a dozen states across the country had already created new maps in a tit-for-tat redistricting war. Republicans are poised to take the lead in that race, although their chances of maintaining control of the House next year remain precarious. Louisiana, whose congressional map was at the center of the Supreme Court case, is expected to draft new district lines that undercut at least one majority black district. Other southern states, like Georgia and Mississippi, have signaled they will make similar moves after the 2026 midterm elections. The votes on Thursday capped off a raucous, emotional 3 days at the state capitol in Nashville, after Mr. Lee summoned lawmakers for a special session. Mr. Trump said he spoke with Mr. Lee about a new map, and the redistricting effort was closely watched in Washington and across Tennessee. State Highway Patrol officers lined the hallways, repeatedly cordoning off protesters or removing them from the committee hearings. Demonstrators, many carrying signs that referenced segregation-era laws, screamed and chanted at Republican lawmakers who walked past them. At least one Republican on Thursday walked through a crowd of demonstrators with a Trump flag draped over his shoulders like a cape. Black lawmakers delivered emotional speeches about family members, friends, and colleagues who endured segregation or struggled with barriers to voting in the 1960s. State Senator Charlene Oliver of Nashville, a Democrat, stood on her desk right before the vote, holding a banner reading, "No Jim Crow 2." "My race is who I am, and it informs my politics," said Danielle Norman, 30, who woke up early to drive in from Memphis. "It's not something that separate or can be left behind." She added, "It's really, really important to have folks who can understand our lived experiences. To take up the new map, Republicans also pushed through a bill that repeated a ban on redistricting in the middle of a decade." Republicans repeatedly stressed that their intent was driven by partisan politics and population, not race, since the Supreme Court has made clear it does not see a role for the court in blocking maps drawn purely for political gain. One Memphis Republican, State Representative Mark White, said in an interview he voted against the bill because, "I hear and I listen, and today was not a day for me to vote yes. If I lose the respect of my black community or the respect of the white community, then I can't make change," he said. Democrats pointed to judicial precedents that prevented changes too close to a primary election, highlighting how black voters had repeatedly been the driving force behind political decisions made in Memphis. Drawn just 3 months ahead of Tennessee's primaries, the new maps scrambled political campaigns and calculations. Some candidates, when asked this week, said they would still run, even if it wasn't entirely clear what district they would pick. And the stiff political headwinds facing Republicans this year could tamp down the scope of the new Republican margins. Even so, the districts were drawn to give Republicans an overwhelming advantage, even in a tough political year. State Senator Brent Taylor, a Shelby County Republican who has been a vocal supporter of the federal task force tackling crime in Memphis, is widely expected to run for the new 9th Congressional District. Mr. Ogles, who will return a small portion of his Middle Tennessee district, pledged to be an American First warrior for his new constituents. He expected Democratic opponent Mayor Chas Mulder of Columbia, Tennessee, framed the new district as a sign of the momentum behind his campaign. Among the most closely watched Democratic opponent, Mayor Chas Mulder of Columbia, Tennessee, framed the

new district as a sign of the momentum behind his campaign. Among the most closely watched Democratic candidates was Mr. Cohen.

This will not be good for your state, Mr. Cohen told lawmakers this week, warning that they needed to be able to work with federal Democrats to secure resources for Tennessee. Mr. Pearson's brother, Kayshawn Pearson, a Memphis environmental activist, was among the demonstrators forcibly escorted out of the gallery and arrested on Thursday amid protests. Justin Pearson, who was expelled from the legislature in 2023 for gun control protest on the House floor, said, "This is what happens when you allow tyranny to govern." Few saw Atlanta's potential. Turner knew better. By Rick Rojas. Roughly three decades ago, it would have taken only a quick drive through the heart of Atlanta to see how much Ted Turner had made the city his own. On the right, there was Turner Field, home of the Atlanta Braves, chronic laggards until Mr. Turner transformed them into America's team by way of a very hands-on ownership and games beamed across the country via his Turner broadcasting system. On the left, poking out of the downtown skyline, was the CNN Center, the hub of a global news organization that invented the 24-hour news cycle and was a towering landmark of his ambitions. These days, the Turner name and legacy are not as plainly evident in the city. The stadium, once known as Turner Field, is now named after a local credit union, and CNN has moved into a smaller accommodation elsewhere. Yet, after news spread of Mr. Turner's death on Wednesday at 87, many in Atlanta said that his influence in redefining the city had not faded. Atlanta was now a capital of entertainment and media, pulsing with relentless and audacious hustle that could be traced right back to Ted Turner. "That's what he did," said Sheffield Hale, chief executive of the Atlanta History Center. "Without him, it never would have happened." And now, if something big happens in Atlanta, people aren't surprised because it has happened before. The city has become a destination for rappers and singers and reality television stars. It's where Tyler Perry made an empire of his own, turning 330 acres of an old army base into film studios. The Peach logo, denoting a Georgia-based production, has been affixed to credits of a wide array of movies and TV shows. Yet when Mr. Turner was beginning his ascent, the idea of Atlanta as a nucleus for culture and commerce was more a pipe dream than reality. The city was the regional capital for the South, and Mr. Turner was running a regional advertising business that he took over after his father's death. He would go on to contribute to a transformational era for Atlanta, as it welcomed professional sports teams and turned its airport into the world's busiest. It was also a city with a long history of believing in itself, and Atlanta found a kindred spirit in Mr. Turner. "Atlanta is a city of boosterism," said Maurice J. Hobson, a historian at Georgia State University. "It's a city of hubris, too.

0: It had pluckiness that was necessary to rebuild and rebrand itself after the Civil War. At its peak, the CNN Center was home to hundreds of journalists pumping out programming watched by millions of people around the world. But when CNN was a fledgling upstart, Mr. Turner had to convince skeptics not only of the viability of a 24-hour news network, but also that Atlanta was a reasonable location for the headquarters. The network news divisions were all based in New York, and they couldn't see how an operation like this could be run from a place like Atlanta, he wrote in his 2008 autobiography, Call Me Ted. When I'd hear that, I'd think, why not Atlanta? He could be a flawed representative for Atlanta, alienating people with his offensive comments and belligerent behavior. Especially early on, Mr. Turner had to win over other business leaders wary of his unpredictable ways, and some of his contemporaries regarded his pursuit of notoriety as shameless. He was bigger than life, and we didn't have many people like that in Atlanta, said Bob Hope, a longtime publicist and advisor to Mr. Turner. It was a staid old city. Mr. Hope remembers how badly Mr. Turner aspired to be featured in People magazine. He even reluctantly agreed to pose for photos he feared would be embarrassing, since doing so meant achieving that goal. Some contend that Mr. Turner used his force of will to better the city. He shot down proposals to move the Atlanta Hawks, the professional basketball team he owned, to the suburbs, and he fought to keep its arena downtown. Over time, he receded from the spotlight. He sold his media holdings, as well as the Braves and the Hawks, to Time Warner in the mid-1990s, and the company's center of gravity shifted away from Atlanta. CNN left the CNN Center in 2023, and much of its flagship programming is now produced in New York and Washington. There is still Ted Turner Drive, an 11-block stretch downtown. But Mr. Hope noted how easy it was to be forgotten by history. There are streets named after others who you don't have a clue who they are, he said. Mr. Turner's death has prompted a flood of tributes, a reminder of how much he saw of himself in Atlanta, and how much Atlanta saw itself in him. He had no shame when it came to promoting himself and the city, Mr. Hale said. You've got to have that Atlantan thought he was theirs no matter what happened. Peeved voters and many rivals make L.A. mayor fight for job. By Sean Hubler, Jill Cowan, and Connor Doherty. 3.5 years ago, when Mayor Karen Bass of Los Angeles took office, the pandemic-worn city looked to her with hope and relief. Tent camps filled with homeless people had consumed parks, beaches, and sidewalks. Melrose Avenue merchants had posted armed guards outside high-end sneaker outlets. Malls were bracing for smash-and-grab robberies. On her first day, Ms. Bass declared an emergency, citing the sheer scope of the homeless situation. As months passed, the size of the unsheltered homeless population and violent crime rates both dropped. Commuters cheered when she tapped state and federal connections to fix and swiftly reopen a damaged freeway. Then came the fires. 2 years into the job, while she was in Ghana attending the inauguration of a new president, Pacific Palisades erupted in flames, claiming 12 lives and destroying thousands of homes in the coastal enclave. She rushed back, demoted the fire chief, and tried to explain that she wouldn't have gone abroad if she had known what would happen. Ms. Bass, a former congresswoman who in 2020 was on the vice presidential shortlist, never fully recovered from that absence, and now she's fighting for a second term. More than a dozen challenges are on the June 2nd primary ballot, and the mayor, 72, is widely expected to face a runoff in the fall. A standoff last summer with the Border Patrol and Immigration and Customs Enforcement over the Trump administration's deportations bolstered the mayor's approval ratings citywide. But lawn signs calling for a resignation still dot the Palisades. Ms. Bass is facing two main challenges from opposite ends of the political spectrum. Nithya Raman, a liberal city council member and former ally of the mayor, and Spencer Pratt, a Republican reality television star whose house burned in the Palisades fire. Both Ms. Raman and Mr. Pratt have accused Ms. Bass of mismanaging Los Angeles, the country's second most populous city, on issues ranging from the fire recovery to streetlights. This has been a campaign about fire and ice, and so far the fire is winning, said Dan Schmer, a longtime political analyst who teaches at the University of California, Berkeley, and the University of Southern California. This is not to say that she can't win, but it's pretty rare for a politician to get a second chance to make a first impression in a city like Los Angeles that doesn't pay much attention to politics. Public opinion surveys and internal polling shared by her campaign show the mayor's once formidable support has diminished. An annual survey by the Luskin School of Public Affairs at the University of California, Los Angeles, found that 40% of likely voters remained undecided as recently as March, a red flag for an incumbent. Her struggle comes at a political moment that has upended establishment politicians nationally and fueled calls for generational change, particularly in Democratic-led cities. Los Angeles is overwhelmingly liberal. Democrats alone represent more than 55% of registered voters. But a growing minority of the city's elected leaders has risen from Ms. Raman's progressive wing of the party. And on the wealthy West Side, the MAGA right that Mr. Pratt has galvanized has become increasingly vocal, amplified by coverage of the New York Post, which started a California edition this year in time for the midterm elections. Shocking scenes from LA's homeless apocalypse, one recent headline read. On Wednesday night, The mayor faced off against Ms. Rahman and Mr. Pratt in a on a debate stage at the Skirball Cultural Center, just a few miles northeast of the Palisades Fire Zone. Ms. Bass and Ms. Rahman sparred over housing policy and the city spending, while Mr. Pratt, a tabloid media fixture, involved drug users, squatters, tortured dogs, fraud, and people burning alive. This is MAGA's Republican idea of what Los Angeles looks like, Ms. Rahman said at one point with a sigh. When the mayor fact-checked an assortment of erroneous claims about the fire, Mr. Pratt called her an incredible liar, and the moderator interjected, "No name-calling." Since Ms. Bass was sworn into office in December 2022, the city has experienced one emergency after another. Pandemic tent camps, busloads of migrants sent by the Republican governor of Texas during a tropical storm, school strikes, the threatened collapse of part of the Interstate 10 freeway. The Palisades fire hit as the Trump administration prepared to take office. Then ICE came with its raids, and after protests downtown, thousands of federal troops. Even the preparations for the 2020 Olympics were thrown into crisis mode after revelations surfaced about the chairman of the city's organizing committee and his ties to Jeffrey Epstein. In an interview last week at the Getty House, the official mayoral residence where she lives with the three grandchildren and other relatives, Ms. Bass said she hoped voters would keep in mind her success in tackling some of those earlier challenges and in doing the hard work of building consensus. Last month, President Trump, who has repeatedly disparaged her, met with her and a Republican county supervisor, Catherine Barger, and agreed to their request for additional financial assistance for fire victims. The fallout of the last few years, she acknowledged, has taken a toll on both the city and on her own political situation. Obviously, what happened in the Palisades has hit me, she said, leaning in from a fireside chair in the wood-paneled office. But, she added, I think we're dealing with a very disgruntled electorate, period. Ms. Rahman, 44, won her city council seat in 2020 with the support of the Democratic Socialists of America, which also helped to elect Mayor Zoran Mandani of New York. Once a supporter of Ms. Bass's policies on homelessness and housing, Ms. Rahman endorsed the mayor before entering the race at the last minute. With a screenwriter husband and degrees in political theory and urban planning from Harvard and the Massachusetts Institute of Technology, Ms. Rahman has been compared by both critics and admirers to Mr. Mandani, and at the Wednesday debate, however, her performance was far more halting than that of a polished mayor of New York. She has also downplayed her DSA support and focused her campaign on the maintenance of streetlights and other basic services, promising a city that works. I've been to Boyle Heights. I've been to San Pedro. I've been to Brentwood, Ms. Rahman said in an interview, listing a diverse range of the city's neighborhoods. What has been interesting is that in all of those neighborhoods, there's been a feeling of a lack of urgency and focus, a lack of action, and a feeling that things are getting worse rather than better. The mayor has countered with a series of infrastructure programs, saying that the city had a decade-long backlog of streetlight repairs when she took office, and that Ms. Rahman, who has served more than 6 years on the city council, has had twice as long as I have to address issues like potholes and housing. Ms. Rahman has responded by suggesting that Ms. Bass is simply passing the buck. She is the leader of the city, and I think people understand the difference between being one council member out of 15 and being the mayor, Ms. Rahman said. Mr. Pratt, 42, is best known for his role on the MTV reality TV series The Hills as the angry boyfriend of Heidi Montag, who is now his wife. He has spent much of his post-Hills life claiming that his vindictive, opportunistic personality on the show was a fiction created by the producers. In past interviews and in his new memoir, The Guy You Love to Hate, Mr. Pratt said he has leaned into the persona for fame and money. Since the Palisades fire, he has criticized Ms. Bass, Governor Gavin Newsom, and other Democratic leaders for his property losses. In campaign ads, he asserts that city officials let my home burn down. He fought a bill to increase density near transit stops that he feared would allow lots in the Palisades to be filled with high-rises and subsidized housing. Otherwise, he has said little until recently about problems affecting the 4 million or so Los Angeles residents outside his neighborhood. I've always told people, they go, "Why do you live in California? Why do you live in L.A.?" Mr. Pratt said in an interview last year during a trip to Washington to ask for a congressional investigation into the fire's handlings. And I say, I don't. I live in the Palisades. Last week, he declined an interview via text message, writing that he had only one comment: protecting our mothers and children is my top priority, and it's a winning message. On his campaign website, he says that, if elected, he will make a long-term city assistance for homeless people contingent on sobriety and mental health treatment, and that he will push for an audit of the Los Angeles Department of Water and Power, which he and Ms. Montag are suing over the fire. Online, his sister, Stephanie Pratt, who also appeared on The Hills, posted that a vote for him is a vote for stupidity, and that her brother was merely clinging to the spotlight with his campaign. The Daily Show produced a reality TV highlight reel of celebrities running for office that included footage of Mr. Pratt lashing out at his sister on camera. "Wah, wah, wah, wah. What are you crying about, Stephanie?" Mr. Pratt said in one moment, mocking her tears. Ms. Rahman reposted the Daily Show segment in her campaign's Instagram. Each candidate has local celebrities who have given the maximum $1,800 individual contribution to their campaigns. Jeannie Buss, the former owner of the Los Angeles Lakers, to Mr. Pratt, the actor Mindy Kaling to Ms. Rahman, and the director and producer of J.J. Abrams to Ms. Bass. In a less star-studded section of Los Angeles, Mikhail Khan, 39, the president of the Pacoima Neighborhood Council, said that he had not made a decision yet. But, he said, it might help if City Hall were more responsive to his working-class neighborhood. Pacoima needs a lot of attention, he said. The city doesn't know what's going on.
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3: Here's the forecast for the Boston and South Shore area on the Talking Information Center from the National Weather Service. For today, starting sunny, turning cloudy, temperatures in the mid-60s, clear overnight, temperatures in the mid-40s, and for Saturday, cloudy, some rain, temperatures in the lower 60s. The sun rose this morning at 5:29, setting at 7:52 this evening. 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
9: Hi, this is Bridget with the Patriot Ledger. Friday, May 8th. SJC hears statue arguments. It's a legal showdown now for Quincy State, by Peter Blandino, Boston. The fate of the controversial Quincy Saint statues is now in the hands of the seven justices of the state's highest court. The Massachusetts Supreme Judicial Court peppered attorneys on the constitutionality of statues depicting Saint Michael and Saint Florian, commissioned by Quincy Mayor Tom Koch for the new public safety headquarters. In October, a lower court ruled that the $850,000 statues likely violate Article 3 of the Massachusetts Declaration of Rights and barred their installation as the case is litigated. The Supreme Judicial Court's decision could determine not only this case, but how Massachusetts handles claims of religious favoritism by the government for generations to come. A Beckett Fund attorney spoke first at the 45-minute hearing at the John Adams Courthouse in Boston on Wednesday, May 6th, questioned by the justices as he went along. Joseph Davis argued that the images of St. Florian and St. Michael, patron saints of police and firefighters, are long-standing professional symbols in line with the state's history and tradition of displaying religiously affiliated images on public property. Are the statues in line with Massachusetts history and tradition? Justice Gabrielle Wolo-Hojan challenged that argument with the hearing's first question. How many fire departments and police departments in the Commonwealth have statues on the front of the building of either St. Florian or St. Michael? She asked. Davis said he wasn't aware of any. Isn't that part of history and tradition as well? Wolo-Hojan asked. This would be the first one in the Commonwealth. Davis said the majority of fire departments use St. Florian's cross as logos. But I didn't ask that, Wolo-Hojan said. I take it that there's not another fire or police department in the Commonwealth that has these statues on the building. Are the Quincy statues Catholic saints or professional symbols? Justice Scott Kafker referred to Article 3 of the state constitution, which requires government neutrality in religion, asking whether the statues are sectarian. Is there an element of preferring one religion that we should be concerned about? He asked. They're two Catholic statues. Does that heighten our attentiveness to this? Davis responded that other religions and other Christian denominations revere St. Michael and St. Florian. Justice Wolo-Hojan challenged that point. If it's even more religious, that doesn't make it more secular, she said. Davis replied that the figures have a broad, mixed significance and are recognized as important by police and firefighters of various beliefs and backgrounds. It was done secretly. Justices questioned Koch's lack of process in commissioning statues. Justice Serge George Jr. questioned Davis about the process that led to Koch's selection of the saints, asking about public input or consideration of alternative secular figures. Kafker interjected to note the clandestine nature of Koch's purchase of the artwork. "It wasn't done publicly," Kafker said. "It was done secretly." Davis contested the characterization, saying the selection took place late in the process. The public first learned of the statues in February 2025 after a report by the Patriot Ledger. "With a major piece of public art, there's usually tons of process," Kafker said. "Art is controversial. People have strong views. That's got to be a factor to consider." Justices question ACLU on history, tradition of religious symbols. Representing the plaintiffs, ACLU attorney Jesse Rossman argued that constitutional protections for private religious expression do not extend to government. Kafker said that some religious symbols have, over time, become uncontroversial elements of national tradition. "I worry that these symbols have a long-term meaning," he said. "I understand they're new statues, but their symbolism for police and firefighters has been around a long time." Rossman replied by pointing to the context of Quincy's statues, which she said were planned as the sole and permanent displays outside the building. Justice Delilah Arguelles-Wendlandt asked Rossman how courts should draw a line between secular and religious purposes. Rossman pointed to evidence submitted by Quincy referencing the power of prayer and the inspirational quality of St. Michael and St. Florian, rooted in Catholic tradition. "There is line drawing," Rossman said. "It's sometimes difficult, but it's also necessary." How might the U.S. Supreme Court view this statue case? Kafker raised the issue of how the U.S. Supreme Court would look at the case, saying it has frowned upon government action that is hostile to religion. "They can put up statues of almost anything," he said. "They can't put these up. Is the Supreme Court going to be troubled by that?" Rossman said in response that there is no potential violation of federal law in barring installation of the statues. Freedom of expression concerns come into play when government is burdening a private individual or private institution, Rossman said. She said no private individual or institution is involved in this case. "This is government using its platform to elevate a religious belief over beliefs of others." What is Article 3 of the Massachusetts Declaration of Rights? Article 3 states, "All religious sects and denominations, demeaning themselves peaceably and as good citizens of the Commonwealth, shall be equally under the protection of the law, and no subordination of any one sect or denomination to another shall ever be established by law." Does the Massachusetts Supreme Judicial Court hold trials? The court does not conduct trials, but hears oral arguments after parties on each side have submitted detailed legal briefs. Hearings of cases under appeal are held during the first week of every month from September through May at the John Adams Courthouse in Boston. Oral arguments tend to take about 30 minutes, 15 minutes per side, according to a court webpage. How long does it take for the Massachusetts Supreme Judicial Court to make decisions? The court decides cases by majority vote, then issues a written opinion, usually within 130 days of oral arguments, though it may require more time for more complex and novel issues. Could Quincy statues go to the U.S. Supreme Court? Decisions are final unless the U.S. Supreme Court agrees to a review of a case on appeal, according to Justia Law. It's unclear if that could happen in the Quincy statues case. The plaintiffs challenged the display under the Massachusetts Constitution. But one amicus brief says the lower court's ruling shows a hostility to religion that runs counter to federal protections of religious expression. In reading the Massachusetts Constitution to ban the inclusion of symbols with religious provenance on public buildings, the Superior Court departed from the neutrality required by the Establishment Clause. The American Legion's amicus brief states, "What does Hobby Lobby have to do with Quincy statue case? The Beckett Fund, a public interest law firm with a track record of advocating for conservative Christian values, are defending Koch's statues pro bono. Progressive critics, such as the Southern Poverty Law Center, say the Beckett Fund promotes anti-LGBTQ discrimination under the mantle of free religious expression and works to undermine access to reproductive health services. In 2014, the Beckett Fund rose to national prominence when it prevailed in the highly publicized Hobby Lobby case. The arts and crafts chain owned by a Christian family sued the government in 2012 over an Affordable Care Act provision requiring employment-based health insurance to cover approved contraceptives. In a 5-4 decision, the court sided with Hobby Lobby in 2014. Lawyers for the ACLU, Americans United for the Separation of Church and State, and Freedom from Religion Foundation are representing the plaintiffs, also pro bono. Foodie news, Top Chef update, Dining for a Cause, and New Poke Spot by Jessica Trufant. Who doesn't like going out to eat to support a good cause? This week's foodie news includes a Hingham restaurant teaming up with a local nonprofit to raise funds for pediatric brain cancer research, a new Poke Bowl restaurant opening in Hingham, and an update on how Quincy's celebrity chef is doing on the show Top Chef. And while we have your ear and stomach, check out these other food, dining, and grocery stories. Hear when local farmers markets will open back up for the season. Find out if the former Haddad's Ocean Cafe will reopen following a fire last August. Hingham Restaurant partners with nonprofit in memory of 8-year-old who died of cancer. Legal Seafoods Hingham is partnering with local nonprofit Adelia Strong to turn going out to eat on Tuesdays into a fundraiser supporting pediatric brain cancer care. Adelia Skloot, who is an 8-year-old from Hingham who died in May 2024 after a 15-month battle with diffuse midline glioma, an aggressive and incurable form of brain cancer. She was known locally as Adelia the Wonder Girl. The nonprofit in her memory raises money for pediatric brain cancer research. On Tuesdays through the month of May, Legal Seafoods in Hingham will help raise funds for the nonprofit. On May 5th, a portion of all proceeds from the night benefited Adelia Strong. On May 12th, the restaurant will serve the Adelia Teal Charity Cocktail, Adelia's favorite color, with a portion of the proceeds from each drink supporting Adelia Strong. On May 19th, customers can purchase and personalize teal ornaments to hang on the restaurant's ficus tree in the dining room, with 100% of ornament sales donated to Adelia Strong. On May 26th, customers can round up their checks with all roundup donations supporting Adelia Strong's mission. Legal Seafoods is located at 96 Derby Street in Hingham. Quincy Chef comes out on top again on latest episode of Top Chef. Quincy Chef Lawrence Louis came out on top on the May 4th episode of Bravo's Top Chef Carolinas. Louis opened Rubato, a small Hong Kong-style cafe, on Hancock Street in 2022. On this episode, the remaining chefs were charged with preparing a 12-person dinner party. The chefs first had to use Duke's mayo to create an appetizer. Then the chefs each cooked one course in an 8-course dinner. They have 30 minutes to shop and a $1,200 budget for all 8 chefs. For the appetizer, Louis prepared a shrimp toast that the judges liked and called beautifully constructed. He then prepared the soup for the 8-course meal, making a chicken and corn egg drop soup that he called Long's Tang, his Chinese name being Long and Tang meaning soup in Cantonese. Louis' soup was the favorite course overall, winning him that challenge. He will have an advantage in next week's competition, though it isn't yet specifically named. The chefs are competing for the show's $250,000 grand prize, along with some other major perks, including a feature in Food and Wine magazine, an appearance at the annual Food and Wine Classic in Aspen, Colorado, a chance to headline their own exclusive dinner at the historic James Beard House in New York, and the opportunity to present at the James Beard Restaurant and Chef Awards in Chicago. Poke Bowl Restaurant coming to Hingham. Pokemoto, a national chain that offers Hawaiian-style poke bowls, will open this month in Hingham. The restaurant will be located at 400 Lincoln Plaza in Hingham. The grand opening is slated for the weekend of May 29th. The menu for Pokemoto features customizable bowls and burritos, as well as recommended bowls like a miso salmon with salmon, sweet onions, diced mangoes, and cilantro, tossed in creamy miso and topped with garlic chips. Pokemoto has locations in more than 20 states. It currently has 6 Massachusetts locations, with 8 more in the works. What is poke? Pokemoto describes it as native Hawaiian cuisine, traditionally made up of diced fresh fish served as an appetizer or main course. Modern twists include chicken, tofu, shrimp, or salmon, with strong influences of Japanese and Korean cuisine. Think of Hawaiian-style poke bowls as deconstructed sushi with all your favorite proteins, mix-ins, toppings, and crunches with your favorite sauces. 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Trooper Kevin Trainer killed in collision. A state trooper was killed when a wrong-way driver collided with his cruiser on Route 1 in Linfield. The crash occurred the early morning of Wednesday, May 6th. The wrong-way driver was killed in the crash, with the trooper rushed to a hospital where he later died. The trooper has been identified as Trooper Kevin Trainer, 30, a member of the state police for 3 years. He was a corrections officer in Essex County before enrolling in the State Police Academy, graduating in 2023, according to State Police. About 2 a.m., Trainer was nearing the end of his shift, headed home, when a call came in for a wrong-way driver on Route 1, according to Colonel Jeffrey Noble of the State Police. The wrong-way driver was headed south on the northbound side. Several state troopers responded to the call, including Trainer. Soon, a Jeep traveling in the wrong direction collided head-on with the trooper's vehicle. In the blink of an eye, and due to reckless actions of the Jeep driver, the trooper's family, including his fiancée, lost a loved one, Noble said during a late-morning news conference at the State Police Barracks in Danvers. Today and always, we will stand alongside them to support them and honor Kevin's memory, Noble said. Governor Maura T. Healey was among the officials at the news conference. I am heartbroken by the tragic death of a Massachusetts State Police trooper who died on the line of duty overnight in Linfield, Healey said in an earlier statement. At the news conference, Healey reiterated Noble's observation that trainers' actions on the highway saved the lives of other motorists who might have encountered the wrong-way vehicle. For that, Noble said, he will be remembered as a hero. A section of the roadway was closed into the morning as investigators studied the crash scene. Right whale berths hit 16-year high, but recovery isn't assured, by Heather McCarran. For critically endangered North Atlantic right whales, every berth matters. This year, there were 23, a surge that's offering scientists a rare moment of optimism, but not full relief. The 2025 to 2026 calving season, which runs from mid-November through mid-April, is now officially over, and the New England Aquarium is reporting that it saw the highest number of births since 2009, and the fourth highest on record. Researchers say the number is encouraging, but what's behind it may matter just as much. Shorter calving intervals offer hope. While a healthy right whale can give birth every 3 to 4 years, we had been seeing nearly 10 years between calves for some females. Many of this year's moms have had shorter intervals. 18 of them previously gave birth within the last 6 years, giving us hope that they may be healthier and can help grow the population faster, said Amy Warren, scientific program officer in the New England Aquarium's Anderson Cabot Center for Ocean Life. At least 18 of the 23 mother-calf pairs have been spotted in Massachusetts waters so far this spring, with researchers observing a significant number of them in Cape Cod Bay. Scientists with the Center for Coastal Studies in Provincetown said the regional picture reinforces the broader trend for the whales, which number about 384 individuals, according to the most recent population estimate released last October. Ryan Schausberg, a researcher and aerial observer with the center's Right Whale Ecology Program, said it's especially encouraging that the strong number of births is paired with no known deaths among this year's calves. Definitely a reason for some cautious optimism for the species, he said. Hopefully, they continue to stay safe through their first year and beyond, as the juvenile years remain a particularly vulnerable period for these animals. Vulnerabilities evident for juvenile whales. The vulnerability is already evident. Schausberg said there have been 2 confirmed deaths this year of juvenile right whales born in previous seasons. An unnamed 2023 calf off Virginia and a 2022 calf scientists had named Division, number 5217 in the North Atlantic Right Whale Catalog, off North Carolina. The season also reflects a wide range of reproductive patterns, according to scientists. While some females are giving birth closer to expected intervals, others are starting much later in life. North Atlantic right whales typically don't begin calving until about age 10, though it can often be much later. One of this year's first-time mothers, number 3760, Colossity Back, just had her first calf at age 19, Schausberg said. Spotting mother-calf pairs, the most we've ever recorded. In Cape Cod Bay, he said, the team has seen an unusually high number of mother-calf pairs this season. The Provincetown observers have sighted 14 of the pairs themselves during regular aerial surveys, the most we've ever recorded in a single season, he said. This is despite 2026 being one of the lowest spring seasons in terms of total right whale presence in the bay in over a decade, really underscoring the importance of the area for this vulnerable demographic. The 14 right whale mothers seen with their newborns have included Slalom, Juno, Mantis, Boomerang, Tripelago, binary, skittle, uka, millipede, squilla, callosity back, Bermuda, bocce, and champagne. Several of them are still in the area, with sightings spread throughout Cape Cod Bay and Massachusetts Bay, extending as far north as Jeffrey's Ledge, he said. Researchers have also tracked additional mother-calf pairs farther north. We've also documented number 1243, Magic, and number 3157, Cascade, with their calves on multiple days off the north shore of Massachusetts and around Jeffrey's Ledge, Schausberg said. In total, we have observed 191 individual right whales this season, including 164 in Cape Cod Bay. A strong year class, but uncertainty remains. For Daniel Palacios, director of the Center for Coastal Studies Right Whale Ecology Program, the season stands out, but only in the context of what comes next. In all, this is very good news, and as long as there are no additional mortalities this year, this will be a strong year class for right whales, he said. But we need many more years like this for the species to have a chance at recovering. He said the number of mother calf pairs seen locally reinforces the significance of Cape Cod Bay for right whales. The fact that so many of the mother calf pairs have shown up in Cape Cod Bay underscores the importance of the bay as a late winter spring nursery for right whales. Still, recent weeks have raised new questions about whale distribution. After a strong start earlier in the season, Palacios said, there have been very few whales in the bay for the last few weeks. Perhaps some of them will continue to trickle in before the end of the season in a few weeks, or perhaps they are all going somewhere else, he said. We have been seeing a bunch of them in Massachusetts Bay to the north of us. We don't know the balance until the fall, once all the teams are done with their tallies and have analyzed their data. Despite the encouraging birth count, the wider outlook remains uncertain. North Atlantic right whales continue to face significant threats, including entanglement in traditional fishing gear and vessel strikes, as part of an ongoing unusual mortality event the NOAA has been tracking since 2017. It is hopeful to see 23 new calves born this year, said the aquarium's Warren. But their survival into adulthood is still a long journey ahead in an ocean with many dangers and obstacles. Okay, that's all the time that we have for today. Thank you.
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10: The impact of a meal goes well beyond feeding our bodies, because when people don't have to worry about where their next meal is coming from, they can truly thrive, like Marta.
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10: And Alex.
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a 56-year-old Foxborough resident, was arrested April 30th and charged with impersonating a federal officer, according to the U.S. Attorney's Office. Suarez told several Brazilian nationals that he was an agent with U.S. Citizenship and Immigration Services and that he could help them secure American citizenship, prosecutors said. Suarez has never worked for the federal government. Suarez was convicted of similar charges in 2015. In that case, Suarez told immigrants he was an officer with U.S. Immigration and Customs Enforcement and offered to clean their records and get them a green card in exchange for up to $10,500, according to prosecutors. Suarez was released on conditions following his initial court appearance on May 1st. He faces a sentence of up to 3 years in prison. Planting for a cooler future. Attleboro works to grow its canopy as study finds trees cool cities unevenly. Trees are countering nearly half the urban heating from pavement and buildings in the world's cities, but they're not doing enough cooling in hotter, poorer cities where it's needed most as the planet warms, a new study found. In Attleboro, city officials and volunteers are trying to tip the balance the other way. Despite economic challenges, the city has prioritized tree planting, a strategy that also helps combat flooding, drought, and water quality issues. For the second year in a row, Attleboro earned recognition as a Tree City USA, a national program honoring municipalities for exemplary care of public trees. Only 26 Massachusetts communities hold the designation. One of the city's largest recent undertakings was the planting of a Miyawaki forest at Capron Park's O'Connell Field last weekend. Also known as a pocket forest, a Miyawaki forest is a small, densely planted area of native trees in an urban setting. Such forests absorb stormwater, store moisture during dry periods, filter runoff, and reduce the urban heat island effect. The effort began in 2024 when Rob Moore, a Cambridge-based environmental scientist and executive director of the nonprofit Ocean River Institute, approached the city with the idea. He worked with conservation agent Nick Wiley and Parks and Forestry Superintendent Derek Corsi to bring it to fruition. About $27,000 was raised entirely from community donations. On Friday and Saturday, roughly 150 to 200 volunteers planted about 550 saplings spanning 50 species, including oaks, chestnuts, red maples, birches, cherry trees, crabapples, hollies, and mountain ash. It's a really exciting educational resource, Moore said, and it's a real cultural amenity being able to come and watch the forest grow and see what kind of wildlife is going to come through. The city recently planted 65 street trees along Pleasant Street, including hornbeams, hop hornbeams, hedge maples, and horse chestnuts, species selected for their tolerance to road salt and root systems that won't damage pavement. The shorter hedge maples are suited for planting beneath power lines, Corsi said. On April 25th, the city marked Arbor Day at Highland Park with public demonstrations on tree planting, pruning, and fertilization, as well as rain barrel construction and a tree climbing exhibition. The Attleboro Garden Club, celebrating its 70th anniversary, donated three trees, an eastern redbud, a serviceberry, and a black tupelo, planted during the event. Garden Club President Kathy Garapi said one tree honors past members, one marks the anniversary, and one celebrates Arbor Day. I'm very excited about the potential for Highland Park, Garapi said, of the former country club turned green space. That has the ability to become a spectacular natural landscape. How trees help cool cities. Attleboro is among many cities benefiting from expanded tree cover. Across nearly 9,000 large cities worldwide, tree canopy cools urban areas by an average of 0.27 degrees Fahrenheit, according to a study published Wednesday in Nature Communications. Without trees, cities would be about 0.56 degrees Fahrenheit warmer on average because of the urban heat island effect, in which dark roofs

0: and pavement absorb heat. That warming is distinct from climate change caused by burning fossil fuels. Researchers analyzed temperature differences across segments of roughly 150 city blocks using weather station data, satellite measurements, and computer modeling to isolate trees' cooling effects. About 185 million people in 31 large cities experience at least half a degree Fahrenheit of cooling from tree cover, but poorer and hotter cities often receive far less relief. Many cities lack tree cover. There's this inequality, said study lead author Rob McDonald, a scientist at the Nature Conservancy, told the Associated Press. When you look at cities globally, there are many, many cities, especially in developing countries, that have very low tree cover. In 20 cities with populations of at least 3 million, residents experience less than a tenth of a degree Fahrenheit of cooling from trees. In Dakar, Senegal, Jeddah, Saudi Arabia, Kuwait City, and Amman, Jordan, minimal tree cover provides virtually no cooling. By contrast, nearly 40% of cities in wealthy nations receive at least 0.45 degrees Fahrenheit of cooling from tree canopy, compared with fewer than 9% in the poorest countries, the study found. Berlin tops the list of cities with the most cooling, followed by Atlanta, Moscow, Washington, Seattle, and Sydney. Atlanta, for example, has 64% tree canopy coverage. Wealthier areas often have larger lots, more private ownership, and greater political influence, factors that support higher tree cover, said Chris Green of Dalhousie University in Canada, who was not involved in the study. Thomas Crowther, an ecologist at King Abdullah University of Science and Technology in Saudi Arabia, said urban vegetation will become increasingly important as more people move to cities. As up to 75% of the human population shifts towards living in urban environments, these buffering effects of urban vegetation are going to be vital, Crowther said. But we have to overturn the devastating inequities in the distribution of urban trees so that their benefits can be experienced by the low and middle income communities that are often most vulnerable to the effects of extreme temperatures. Trees help, but aren't enough. Researchers said cities, particularly those that are poorer and hotter, can expand tree cover, but limited land, water constraints, suitable species, and worsening climate change mean trees alone could offset only about 20% of future urban heating. Trees won't save us from climate change, McDonald said. The climate scenarios are showing a much warmer world, and there's only so much of that tree cover can help with. 80 Years of Caring. Attleboro Area Interfaith Collaborative marks 8 decades of service. 80 years ago, May 8, 1946 to be exact, the Attleboro Area Interfaith Collaborative planted its roots in the city. Then known as the Attleboro Area Council of Churches, it began with a mission to connect faith groups and provide social services to the community. One of its earliest efforts was a chaplaincy program at Sturdy Memorial Hospital, launched in 1946, which continues to provide patients and families with spiritual counseling and intervention. The organization later expanded to address food insecurity, homelessness, and other local needs. In 2017, it was renamed the Attleboro Area Interfaith Collaborative. Its main initiatives include the Food and Friends Food Pantry, the Sturdy Memorial Hospital Chaplaincy Program, fostering connections among houses of worship, and Resource Junction, which supports people facing economic instability with grocery gift cards, cell phones, and rides through the Community Access to Rides program. To mark its 8 decades of service, AAIC showcased historical archives during its annual spring gala, Hunger to Hope, held Thursday evening at Lake Pearl in Wrentham. The organization assembled digital and print archives featuring old photos, flyers, brochures, and other documents highlighting its community service work over the years. We're really trying to lean into the fact that our organization has been a part of the living history of the Attleboro area, and that history is also dynamic, said Sher Lovett Graff, executive director of the collaborative. Our organization will continue to adapt and change to meet the needs of our community. Lovett Graff pointed to one photo in particular. The image shows volunteers at a clothing drive for Hungarian refugees in the 1960s, smiling in front of a sign reading Clothing Depot Hungarian Relief, with one volunteer holding boxes of clothes on his shoulders. That is a moment beautifully locked in time, Lovett Graff said, and now we're facing different historical moments. Lovett Graff said shifting immigration patterns have increased the need to translate materials into languages including Arabic, Spanish, and Haitian Creole, so that we can better meet the needs of community members in this area who might be facing food insecurity or economic insecurity, Lovett Graff said. Police arrest suspects, seize guns, drugs after months-long investigation in Norfolk. Local police working in coordination with regional and federal law enforcement officers this week arrested two people and seized a large quantity of guns and drugs following a months-long investigation into suspected narcotics activity. Norfolk and Plainville police detectives, along with agents from the Federal Drug Enforcement Administration, federal task force officers from several nearby communities, and an Ashland Police canine officer Monday morning executed multiple court-authorized search warrants in town, Police Chief James Barrett said. Police recovered a significant quantity of suspected narcotics, rifles, and handguns from a home at 70 Mirror Lake Avenue, Barrett said. As a result of the investigation, Vanacone Casamani and Jennifer Thibodeau were arrested. They face charges related to narcotics offenses and items recovered during the warrant search, Barrett said. This was a significant seizure of illegal drugs and firearms, he said. Removing these substances and weapons from the community improves safety for our residents and our officers. Smaller communities are not insulated from this type of activity, which is why our detectives work closely with regional and federal partners to identify and stop it, Barrett added. We appreciate the collaborative effort among all agencies that made this operation possible. Casamani and Thibodeau were arraigned in Wrentham District Court. The investigation remains ongoing. Lancers roll with DeNubio no-hitter. Norton pitcher fans 14 to surpass 600 for career. It took Liana DeNubio just one batter to make history on Thursday afternoon. With her strikeout of Medfield leadoff hitter and pitching counterpart Sophie Baker, the Norton High senior and Christopher Newport University commit notched the 600th punchout of her career in a 10-0 no-hitter over the visiting Warriors. It's just such an amazing milestone, the Lancers co-captain said after her 14 strikeouts in the game extended her career total to 613. I couldn't have done it without the support of my team today, said DeNubio, who also added a pair of RBI singles, a stolen base, and a run scored in the win as Lancers improved to 12-1 on the season and 9-0 in Tri-Valley League play. My teammates had my back, making sure none of the balls got through, DeNubio said of the defense behind her. We just had a great day, and I'm really happy to be part of such an amazing community. DeNubio, who got the ball the previous day in a rain-shortened contest against Hopkinton that will be completed at a later date, knew headed into Thursday's game with Medfield that she was on the verge of making history. It was on my radar, but I tried not to pay attention to it, she said. After a brief pause in play that saw DeNubio receive a standing ovation in honor of her accomplishment, it was back to business as usual for the hard-throwing right-hander. Nobody works harder than Liana out there, said Norton head coach Wade Lazotte. She goes out there and gives it her best every day, and the numbers prove it. As for the no-hitter, DeNubio's first of her illustrious high school career, Lazotte made sure that battery mate and fellow senior co-captain Lucy Paracchio received just as much credit. That doesn't happen without her catcher, he said. Paracchio does a phenomenal job calling the games for DeNubio. The win was the second of the year for the Lancers against the Warriors, who were beaten by the same 10-0 score when the teams first met back on March 30th. While both games would go the full seven innings, Norton emerged as the clearly superior club. A four-run bottom of the first, highlighted by RBI singles from senior co-captain Avery Tinkham and junior Talia Faria, along with a wild pitch and a sacrifice fly off the bat of Paracchio, gave DeNubio more than enough run support with which to work. The Lancer ace struck out the side in order in the second before an RBI single from Gabby Rodriguez and a sacrifice fly from Tinkham stretched the home team's lead to 6-0. A one-out walk to Avery Raza in the top of the third served as just one of two base runners DeNubio allowed on the day, with the other coming via a fielding error with two out in the top of the seventh. DeNubio helped her own cause out with an RBI single in the home half of the third, which played a junior CeCe Goodwin, who later drove home a run with an RBI triple to right center in the fifth. Lemieux touches down at Gillette. Pat's top draft pick at RT, eager to protect QB May for a long time. It hasn't taken long for Caleb Lemieux to feel welcomed in New England. After the Patriots traded up to the 28th pick to draft the tackle last month, Lemieux's phone went crazy. Among the many people to send him congratulatory text messages was Drake May. The Patriots rookie is thrilled at the opportunity to protect and play alongside the quarterback. On Thursday, after being introduced to the local media, Lemieux shared his feelings about May and his dream of playing with the franchise quarterback for the foreseeable future. "He actually texted me as well after draft night. That was awesome to see," Lemieux said. "Young quarterback, I love the energy that he brings to the team, the talent that he has. I'm excited to be able to protect for him and play with him. He's such a young guy with so much, you know, left of him and experience and talent, and so I'm excited to be able to play for that for many years." If it all works out, the Patriots will have their two starting tackles set for the foreseeable future. The hope is that by investing in the tackle position with last year's first-round pick Will Campbell and Lemieux, May will be adequately protected. The team returns starting right tackle Morgan Moses, but with the veteran turning 35 this offseason, the Patriots needed to find a future replacement. During the draft, the team didn't think Lemieux would be available to them at pick 31. They were surprised when he was still on the draft board later than anticipated, which is why they traded their first-round pick, along with a fourth-round selection to the Buffalo Bills to draft Lemieux. Lemieux arrived in New England on Thursday and said he has met just a handful of his offensive line teammates, including Campbell, over Zoom. The group has also been welcoming to the rookie. "Campbell and a few other guys texted me right after I got drafted, sent me just a welcoming text," Lemieux said. "And then also been able to do some meetings with the O-line getting installed and all that ready, and so got to talk with them. Just over Zoom, though. Haven't met any of them yet in person. So excited for that opportunity." Now the team has a plan in place with Campbell at left tackle and eventually Lemieux at right tackle. It's a scenario that Lemieux sees paying dividends over the long haul for the Patriots. "He's young, and so he'll be here for a long time," Lemieux said. "I plan on staying here for a long time as well, and I'm very excited to get that, excited to be able to meet him here soon in person, but so far, it's been positive." 50, 25, and 10 years ago this week. A trip down memory lane to this week, 50 years ago. A third candidate entered the race for state representative in North Attleboro. Stephen Dalrymple, the son of longtime town moderator Donald Dalrymple, announced plans to run against Republican Kevin Poirier and Democrat James Magnin. The incumbent, Donald Bliss, was not seeking re-election, but Dalrymple said Bliss was helping with his campaign by supplying advice and a list of supporters. "That's as good as an endorsement, in my opinion," Dalrymple said. Poirier won the election and served until 1999. He was succeeded by his wife, Betty. 25 years ago, city employees reacted to the news that Attleboro Mayor Judy Robbins was trying to erase a $1.5 million deficit by cutting pay. "It's better than losing jobs, but it will hurt a lot of people," one employee told the Sun Chronicle. "We'll have to cut back on our expenses, but hopefully this will only be temporary." That same employee said, "I know the mayor will come up with a solution to this thing," she said. "I have faith in her." And 10 years ago, Peter Otmar, longtime business leader and philanthropist in the Attleboro area, died at 68. In the 1980s, Otmar headed Inland Cable Communications, which opened the area's first cable TV service in Attleboro. Otmar also ran Attleboro radio station WARA, founded by his broadcasting pioneer father, Jerome Otmar. Otmar also built Mercury Mail / Tubolt into an industry-leading marketing and design firm serving an array of top-level business clients. Otmar contributed heavily to and played active roles in local charitable and service organizations, including Phoenix House, a nationwide organization offering drug and alcoholic rehabilitation, the Attleboro YMCA, and the Audubon Society. In 1997, Otmar and his brother David donated the family homestead on Park Street to the Massachusetts Audubon Society to establish the Oak Knoll Wildlife Sanctuary. Wrentham Seekonk Water Systems recognized by state. The Wrentham and Seekonk water systems have been singled out by the state for recognition. The Wrentham Water Division of the town's Department of Public Works and the Seekonk Water District have been recognized in the medium and large community systems category. The awards were announced Tuesday by MassDEP as part of National Drinking Water Week, with representatives from more than 200 public water systems attending the 40th Drinking Water Awards Day. The event honored 42 systems, 4 operators, 2 towns, and 2 child care advocates for demonstrating excellent service, leading conservation efforts, and showing a strong commitment to water quality in 2025. Briefs. Norfolk write-in candidate lands seat. A write-in candidate will be filling a 3-year seat on the Board of Library Trustees nobody officially ran for in Tuesday's annual town election. Stephanie Ackley received 369 write-in votes. Bill Dempsey had 75 and Ed Haddad 9 votes. Library Trustees Chair Jennifer Oliver had taken out nomination papers for another term but decided to withdraw from the election. Get antiques appraised in Franklin. Residents of Franklin and surrounding communities are invited to discover the history and value of their antiques, collectibles, heirlooms, and unusual items Saturday at an antiques appraisal event to benefit the Franklin Historical Museum. The event is scheduled to run from 1 to 5 p.m. at the museum at 80 West Central Street or Route 140. Cost is $10 for one item or 3 for 25. Senior citizen discount for those 65 plus is $5 for one item and $10 for 3. Foxborough Fire Department recognized. The Foxborough Fire Department has received the AHA Mission Lifeline EMS Gold Award for this year. The American Heart Association gives out the awards to recognize pre-hospital agencies across the country for excellence in heart attack and stroke care. Moulton pulls within 5 points of Markey in new poll. Democratic U.S. Representative Seth Moulton trails U.S. Senator Ed Markey by just 5 points in a new poll out Thursday as their closely watched primary race continues to tighten. Markey of Malden leads Moulton, Democrat 6th District, 37-32% in the Emerson College poll of 451 likely Democratic primary voters. But there's still room to grow for both candidates. Nearly 3 in 10 respondents said they were undecided. Alex Rickling, a political newcomer from Acton, took 1% support in the poll. The poll comes with 4 months remaining before the September 1st primary and just about 2 weeks before party loyalists meet in Worcester for their statewide convention on May 30th. Markey led Moulton 46-33% in a University of New Hampshire poll released last month. The veteran lawmaker held a 47-30% advantage in a Boston Globe and Suffolk University poll released just days earlier. Moulton, 47, a Marine veteran from Salem, has made generational change on Capitol Hill, one of the main pillars of his candidacy. Markey, who will be 80 by Election Day, has served in Congress since the Carter administration. But both the new Emerson poll and the recent Suffolk canvass show that Bay State voters aren't making age much of an issue in the intra-party contest. Voters aged 50 and younger broke for Markey by 7 points, 33-26% in the Emerson canvass. Voters aged 50 and older were split. 40% said they supported Markey, while 38% said they were backing Moulton. The gap between Markey and Moulton among older voters is effectively a statistical dead heat, given the poll's 4.6% margin of error. Notably, groups that are more favorable toward Markey, including women and young voters, who are also more undecided than their counterparts. Women are 10 points more undecided than men, and 39% of voters under 50 are undecided compared to 21% of voters over 50. Emerson pollster Spencer Kimball said in a statement, Bay State voters are narrowly split in their impressions of Markey, with 37% saying they had a favorable view of him compared to 35% who said they did not. Nearly a quarter were neutral. 60% of Democratic primary voters held a favorable view of Markey in the poll compared to 12% who did not. 3 in 10 of all voters said they had a favorable view of Moulton compared to 26% who did not, while 30% were neutral. Nearly half of all primary voters said they had a favorable view of Moulton compared to 11% who did not, according to the poll. The winner of the primary will face Republican John Deaton in this November's general election. And the forecast for Attleboro. Today, high of 59, low 41, mainly sunny. Tomorrow, high of 61, low 52, light rain. Sunday, high 70, low 48, chance of a shower.
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2: Here's the forecast for the Boston and South Shore area on the Talking Information Center from the National Weather Service. For today, starting sunny, turning cloudy, temperatures in the mid-60s, clear overnight, temperatures in the mid-40s, and for Saturday, cloudy, some rain, temperatures in the lower 60s. The sun rose this morning at 5:29, setting at 7:52 this evening. 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
6: Hello, this is Kathleen, and today, Friday, May 8th, I'll be reading to you from the Metro West Daily News. Bill would put new rules in place for e-bikes and scooters, by Margie Cullen, from USA Today Network, New England. In June 2025, a 13-year-old Plymouth boy was hospitalized with severe injuries after being struck by a car while riding his e-bike. In July, an 11-year-old boy on an electric bicycle died after hitting a tree in Charlton. Now, as safety concerns over e-bikes rise, Governor Maura T. Healey proposed legislation May 4th that would regulate e-bikes and scooters depending on their speed. E-bikes, which are bicycles equipped with an electric motor that allow riders to go faster with less effort, have been growing in popularity. Between 2019 and 2022, the U.S. e-bike market grew 269%, ABC News reported. According to the U.S. Department of Energy, 1.1 million e-bikes were sold in the United States in 2022, almost four times as many as in 2019. However, studies have shown that with the growth of e-bike use has come a surge in accidents. According to a 2024 national study by the University of California, San Francisco, e-bike injuries doubled every year from 2017 to 2022, and e-scooter injuries rose by 45% each year. Micromobility is already a part of how people get to work, school, and around their communities. But right now, the rules are unclear and inconsistent, Healey said in a press release. We are seeing too much reckless behavior, more crashes and close calls, and too many people, especially pedestrians and young riders, are at risk. This bill is about protecting people and preventing tragedies before they happen. Titled An Act to Enhance the Safe Use of Micromobility Devices, or the Ride Safe Act, the bill would regulate devices like e-bikes, scooters, and mopeds based off how fast they can go. Healey is recommending a first-in-the-nation regulatory framework for e-bikes and other devices. Currently, Massachusetts law provides limited guidance on these micro-mobility devices. A wide range of devices are included in the same category, and the gray area has made it hard to address safety concerns. Healey's legislation would create a new way to categorize micro-mobility devices based off speed rather than device type. Here are the speed tiers Healey's bill is recommending. Tier 0, 0 to 20 miles per hour. This tier includes unpowered micro-mobility devices, a normal bike or scooter, as well as e-bikes and scooters that go up to a maximum of 20 miles per hour. Any bikes under this tier would be treated like normal bikes under the law, meaning they can use bike paths and shared use paths. Children under 16 would only be allowed to operate this type of bike or scooter, and they would have to wear a helmet while doing so. Tier 1, 21 to 30 miles per hour. This includes mopeds and Class 3 e-bikes. Devices under this tier would be treated like electric bicycles under the law, meaning they would generally be allowed in bike lanes, but not on sidewalks. Local municipalities could choose to ban these devices from bike paths or impose speed limits. Users would have to be at least 16 years old to use this or any higher tiered bikes and would have to wear helmets. Tier 2, 31 to 40 miles per hour. This tier includes limited use motorcycles and faster types of mopeds. Under Healey's bill, these devices would be prohibited from traveling on sidewalks, bike lanes, bike paths, bike routes, separated micro-mobility lanes or shared-use paths. All users who must be over 16 would be required to wear helmets. Tier 3, 40-plus miles per hour. These devices, including motorcycles and anything else that can go faster than 40 miles per hour, would be subject to the same ban on traveling on sidewalks or bike lanes and the same age and helmet rules. The tiers would also dictate what types of lights, brakes, and audible warnings each bike must have. Healy's legislation also includes improved crash data collection and clear enforcement authority for law enforcement and creates a statewide working group to guide next steps. The bill was filed May 4th and referred to the legislature's Joint Committee on Transportation, where both the Senate and the House chairs have released statements in support. This legislation builds off the critical work and recommendations of the Special Commission on Micromobility, which focused on providing much-needed guidance for our cities and towns, promoting the responsible development of these new transportation options, and improving the safety of all road users, said Senator Brendan Crighton, Democrat from Lynn. The Senate Chair, we appreciate Governor Healy's leadership and look forward to hearing from all stakeholders as the bill makes its way through the legislative process. A press release from the governor's office also included statements of support from police chiefs, mayors, scientists, and biking and walking advocacy groups. Some May payouts start for Blue Cross Settlement by Madison Scott and Rin Velasco from USA Today Network, New England. Blue Cross Blue Shield will begin distributing settlement payments this month as part of a $2.67 billion class action lawsuit that alleged the insurer violated antitrust laws. The lawsuit, filed in 2013 against more than 35 Blue Cross Blue Shield plans, claimed the companies limited market competition, leading to higher premiums and fewer choices for customers. Blue Cross Blue Shield has denied the allegations and did not admit wrongdoing as part of the settlement. The case did not go to a final verdict. The USA Today Network previously reached out to the company for comment but did not receive a response. Some Massachusetts residents are eligible for payments, but only if they filed a claim before the November 5, 2021 deadline. The settlement covers two groups: individuals and insured groups who had Blue Cross Blue Shield coverage between February 7, 2008 and October 16, 2020. Self-funded accounts that had coverage between September 1, 2016 and October 16, 2020. Those who did not file a claim by the deadline are not eligible to receive a payment. Blue Cross Blue Shield agreed to a $2.67 billion settlement fund. After attorney's fees, administrative costs, and other expenses, about $1.9 billion remains for distribution. Roughly 6 million claims were filed, meaning the average payment is expected to be about $333 per claim. Actual amounts may vary. According to the settlement website, payments are expected to begin in May 2026. A specific distribution date has not been announced. Eligible claimants should have already received notification by email. The Blue Cross Blue Shield Association is a network of health insurance companies that provide coverage to individuals, families, and businesses across the United States. In Massachusetts, Blue Cross Blue Shield plans operate through Blue Cross Blue Shield of Massachusetts. These plans cover at least 3 million members, according to Blue Cross Blue Shield of Massachusetts website. For more information, visit the settlement website at https://www.bcbssettlement.com/FAQ. Milford Public Schools has new deputy superintendent by Beth McDermott. Milford Public Schools has announced the appointment of Kerry Taylor as deputy superintendent for instruction and student services. Taylor's appointment was formalized with a 3-year contract, according to a community announcement. The position serves as the district's chief academic officer, overseeing pre-K through 12 instructional programs and student support services. Taylor had held the interim assistant superintendent for teaching and learning position since July 2025. Before that, she served as the district's curriculum supervisor of mathematics for 6 years, where she played a key role in improving curriculum and instructional practices, according to the announcement. Her background also includes experience as a high school math teacher in New Jersey and in Lawrence Public Schools in Massachusetts. Taylor has contributed to the curriculum development and instructional leadership through roles such as curriculum writer for the Match Foundation in Boston, practicum director for Boston Public Schools, instructional coach for the Center for Educational Policy Research at Harvard University, math coach in Walpole Public Schools, according to the announcement. Taylor holds a bachelor's degree in secondary education and mathematics from Boston College and a master's degree in learning and teaching instructional leadership from Harvard University. Kerry is an exceptional educational leader whose deep knowledge of curriculum and instructional best practices has been evident through her career in Milford. Milford Superintendent of Schools Craig Consigli, in a statement, she consistently brings a data-informed lens to every decision she makes, ensuring that our work is grounded in evidence and focused on results for students. Taylor's appointment reflects Milford Public Schools' commitment to promoting from within and building on the talent and institutional knowledge of its professional staff. Rubio meets with Pope amid tensions with U.S. Leo has forcefully condemned war with Iran. By Joshua McElwee from Reuters, Vatican City. Pope Leo XIV welcomed Secretary of State Marco Rubio to the Vatican on May 7th, for talks at a time when President Donald Trump's repeated attacks on the pontiff over the war with Iran have created unprecedented tensions with Washington. Vatican video showed Leo shaking hands with his guest and addressing him formally as Mr. Secretary, to which Rubio, a Catholic, responded, "Great to see you." The two then sat down together at the Pope's official desk in the Apostolic Palace. Leo, the first U.S.-born pope, drew Trump's ire after becoming a firm critic of the war with Iran and the Trump administration's hard-line anti-immigration policies. Trump has kept up an unprecedented series of public attacks on the Pope in recent weeks, drawing a backlash from Christian leaders across the political spectrum. Rubio's meeting with Leo is a sign of a strong relationship between the Vatican and the United States, State Department spokesperson Tommy Pigott said. The Vatican did not immediately provide any comment on the meeting. Rubio spent 2.5 hours at the Vatican before driving away in a convoy under tight security. He also met with senior Vatican officials, including top diplomat Italian Cardinal Pietro Parolin. The U.S. Embassy to the Holy See said on X that Leo and Rubio had discussed topics of mutual interest in the Western Hemisphere. Rubio and a White House briefing on May 5th that he expected to discuss Cuba and concerns over religious freedom around the world with Leo. The U.S. Ambassador to the Holy See, Brian Birch, said that day that the conversation between the Pope and Rubio was likely to be frank. The meeting with Leo, the first between the Pope and a Trump cabinet official in nearly a year, appeared to have run longer than planned. The Pope arrived 40 minutes late for a subsequent meeting with Vatican staffers and thanked them for being patient. Rubio was seen in the Vatican video giving the Pope a small crystal football. He joked that he knew that Leo, originally from Chicago and known as a fan of the White Sox, was more of a baseball guy. Leo gave Rubio a small pen made from wood from an olive tree, which he called the plant of peace. In his public criticism of the Pope, Trump on May 4th falsely suggested that Leo believed it was okay for Iran to obtain nuclear weapons and that he was endangering a lot of Catholics by opposing the war. Leo told journalists after the latest attack that he was spreading the Christian message of peace. The Pope also firmly rejected the idea that he supported nuclear weapons, which the Catholic Church teaches are immoral. The mission of the Church is to preach the gospel, to preach peace, Leo said. The Church has spoken out for years against all nuclear arms. On that, there is no doubt. During his two-day visit to Rome, Rubio was due to meet the Italian Prime Minister, Giorgia Meloni, who has defended the Pope from Trump on May 8th. U.S. passengers being monitored for the Hanta virus by Nathan Diller, Melina Khan, Thao Nguyen, Eve Chen, and Kathleen Wong from USA Today. Officials in the United States are monitoring Americans who returned home after traveling on the cruise ship at the center of the Hanta virus outbreak that has caused 3 deaths. The Centers for Disease Control and Prevention said in a May 6th news release that the State Department is leading a coordinated whole-of-government response and is in contact with passengers and health authorities around the world, tracking signs of potential infection. Experts have stressed that Hanta virus contagion is very rare, but the outbreak has put health authorities on high alert. At this time, the risk to the American public is extremely low, the CDC said in a statement. 8 people who traveled on the MV Hondius, a cruise ship traveling on the Atlantic Ocean run by Netherlands-based Oceanwide Expeditions, have been linked to the outbreak so far. 3 people have died. 5 of the cases have been confirmed as Hanta virus, the World Health Organization said in a May 7th briefing. There is no indication that there is anything unusual about the outbreak, the WHO said. The Americans being monitored live in at least 3 states, according to officials and news reports. The Georgia Department of Public Health is monitoring 2 residents, the agency said in a statement to USA Today. They are currently in good health and show no sign of infection. They are following current recommendations from the CDC. The Arizona Department of Health Services was notified about one resident who had been on the ship, according to the New York Times and Reuters. The California Department of Public Health said it was alerted by the CDC that residents of the state had also traveled on the MV Hondius. The agency did not disclose how many people were being monitored in California, according to the Times. None of the people being monitored has shown signs of illness, the Times reported. The MV Hondius is now heading north to the Canary Islands off the coast of Spain after departing May 6th from its location off Cape Verde in the west coast of Africa. As of May 7th, no symptomatic individuals are present on board, Oceanwide said. A day earlier, the company said three additional medical professionals had embarked to help. Officials believed a husband and wife who began the outbreak, Dutch nationals, were infected while they were on a wildlife expedition. Hantavirus infection is primarily transmitted to humans through contact with the urine, feces, or saliva of infected rodents. The WHO said the strain of hantavirus has been confirmed through the laboratory testing as Andes virus, a strain found in South America that can, in rare cases, spread from person to person. People from at least 12 countries disembarked from the ship on April 24th, before the virus was detected, and countries are scrambling to find and monitor them. The virus has a 45-day incubation period, Health Minister Monica Garcia said. Flavored vapes get FDA's okay in shift by Reuters. The U.S. Food and Drug Administration on May 5th allowed the marketing of fruit-flavored e-cigarettes in a first authorization of non-tobacco flavored vaping products amid mounting political pressure on the agency. The authorized pods from Los Angeles-based Glass Inc., a small vape maker that uses technology to age-gate its devices, including flavors such as classic menthol, fresh menthol, gold, and sapphire, according to the FDA. The FDA's rigorous scientific review of these products found that the applicant sufficiently demonstrated that Glass's device access restriction technology, combined with FDA-required marketing restrictions, is expected to effectively mitigate the ability of youth to use the product, the regulator said. Earlier in the day, the Wall Street Journal reported that President Donald Trump over the weekend rebuked FDA Commissioner Marty Makary for not moving quickly enough to approve flavored vapes and nicotine products. The U.S. regulators have avoided granting licenses to flavored vapes, and the FDA has said it would continue to require a heavy burden of evidence of benefits to smokers for vape flavors that also have a strong appeal to youth, such as candy or fruit flavors. However, earlier this year, the agency tweaked its strict approach to flavored vapes, a shift that follows intensifying tobacco industry lobbying and political pressure to allow more products to market. With the latest decision, the FDA has now authorized 45 e-cigarette products for sale in the United States. Lilly commits $4.5 billion to Indiana manufacturing. Drug maker has spent over $30 billion this year, by Reuters. Eli Lilly said on May 6th it would invest $4.5 billion more across two of its three manufacturing sites in Indiana, bringing the U.S. drug maker's total capital expansion commitments in the state since 2020 to more than $21 billion. The additional investment aims to support planned production of Foundayo, Lilly's newly approved once-daily oral weight loss pill, and retatrutide, its next-generation obesity candidate in late-stage development. Since last year, global drug makers have been ramping up U.S. manufacturing and stockpiling inventory as the Trump administration moves to impose 100% tariffs on branded drugs unless companies cut prices or make medicines domestically. Lilly said the latest investment would incorporate new process designs and technologies at one of its future active pharmaceutical ingredient sites and at its first dedicated genetic medicine manufacturing facility. Its Lebanon Advanced Therapies facility will support clinical and commercial production of genetic medicines from research stage development through large-scale commercial supply. The site is the first of three planned on the Lebanon campus, which will also include Lilly Lebanon API and the Lilly Medicine Foundry. When our Lebanon API site opens in 2027, it will be the largest API production site in U.S. history, a commitment we chose to build here at home, said CEO David Ricks. Lilly's U.S. capital expansion commitments since 2020 total more than $50 billion. It plans to break ground on several U.S. production sites this year. Separately, Bloomberg News reported on May 6 that Lilly is looking to sell about $8 billion of bonds as part of an effort to fund its acquisition spree. Lilly has spent more than $30 billion in deals this year, according to Dealogic data, as large drug makers look to diversify their portfolio and boost their pipelines ahead of upcoming patent losses. Thank you so much for listening, and I hope you all have a safe and well day.
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3: 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And Framingham.
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10: Hello all, this is Joan with today's reading of the Salem Daily Item. Today being Friday, May 8th. Peabody enacts mandatory water restrictions, written by Amanda Lurie. The city has implemented phase two mandatory water restrictions due to increasingly strained regional water conditions and significant declines in seasonal precipitation. The mayor's office noted that this spring has brought considerably below average rainfall to Peabody, contributing to reduced reservoir recharge, stressed river conditions, and sustained low flows in the Ipswich River. Further, it mentioned how these environmental factors, combined with seasonal demand, have placed measurable pressure on the city's water supply. Under Peabody's Massachusetts Department of Environmental Protection drinking water permit, such conditions require conservation actions to protect drinking factors, combined with seasonal demand, have placed measurable pressure on the city's water supply. Under Peabody's Massachusetts Department of Environmental Protection drinking water permit,

Any resident with questions can contact the Peabody Public Services Department or visit the city's website for further information. Mr. Mayor, meet Mr. Mayor. Nicholson greets Ireland's Lord Mayor of Cork. Written by Brianna Alvarez. The Lord Mayor of Cork, Fergal Dennehy, visited Lynn on Thursday morning to commemorate Lynn-born Irish Republican Joseph Murphy, who died during the 1920 hunger strikes in Cork, Gaul, while imprisoned for his involvement in Ireland's struggle for independence. The visit highlighted a shared historical connection between Cork and Lynn, with a tree planting in front of the City Hall, and also opened conversations about potential future cultural and educational partnerships between the two cities. Then he reflected on the significance of Murphy's legacy and the importance of recognizing figures who may have been overshadowed by history. Joseph Murphy was born in Lynn, he said. His parents came from Ireland. They emigrated to America, settled in Lynn at an early age, 5 or 6 years of age. His family moved back to Ireland. Murphy later joined the Irish Republican movement during Ireland's war for independence from British rule. According to Dennehy, Murphy made the ultimate sacrifice for the ideas of an independent land. Dennehy explained that Murphy died on the same day as former Cork Lord Mayor Terence McSweeney, whose death after a 74-day hunger strike became internationally known. On the same day that Dennehy died, Murphy, who came from my own parish of Tocha in Cork, died in jail in Cork, he continued. He didn't get the recognition that the Lord Mayor obviously got on the same day. The visit includes the planting of a commemorative tree intended to symbolize the lasting connection between the two communities. Then he described the tree as a very visible reminder of the relationship between Cork and Lynn. He also discussed Cork's intentionally recognized lifelong learning initiatives and the city's work with Lowell, which recently became America's first designated learning city. Cork itself has held learning city status since 2015. We've been working with Lowell for a number of years to help guide them as much as we can, Dennehy said. What lifelong learning is, it's where communities come together, showcasing the best of the community, the groups and organizations, and activities that are available to people in specific communities, he explained. While discussions about future collaborations with Lynn remain informal, Dennehy said the immediate purpose of the trip was to honor Murphy's memory and educate residents about his historical significance. That's hugely important to us, he said. City Council President Coco Allensug said the visit highlighted Lynn's growing international identity and the need for stronger global partnerships through the city's established sister city and international relations committee. We are an international city. We come from different cultures. And for us to have a visit from the mayor of a foreign country that has historical ties with Lynn is just beautiful, Allensug said. And it is my hope that moving forward, we could push through our sister cities and our intentional relations committee so we could invite more and get invited from others as well. The ceremony also featured the presentation of historical items connected to Ireland's independence movement. One gift was an image representing the Irish Volunteers, the nationalist organization Murphy joined during the revolutionary period. Mayor Jared Nicholson addressed attendees by emphasizing the importance of remembering those who fought for freedom and independence. We should be proud of and should be more aware of ultimately the sacrifice that is necessary for independence, Nicholson said. Nicholson also noted that being aware really shows the values and history that the City of Lynn and the City of Cork share. The Irish delegation then presented Nicholson with a rare ceremonial badge associated with the Irish Volunteers and the modern Irish Army. This is still the badge that's worn by the Irish Army to this day, Dennis Barrett, Learning Cities Coordinator of the Cork City Council, said. This is a special gift from the Irish Army. We don't normally give these as gifts because they're still officially issued, but I think it's a very special occasion, he added. The tree planting served not only as a remembrance of Murphy's sacrifice, but also as a renewed acknowledgement of the longstanding ties between Irish and

0: Irish American communities in Massachusetts and Cork. Saugus Board backs used car lot cap, written by Elizabeth Della Piana. The Planning Board was scheduled to review multiple town meeting articles Thursday night, including Article 40, Article 45, and Article 46 on the agenda. Article 40 was briefly discussed, but the board agreed that it did not relate to the zoning bylaws and was intended only to establish a committee, so the board moved to refer the article back to the maker. The board then moved to Article 45 after a brief recess, an article sponsored by Selectman Chair Deborah Panetta and Selectman Michael Serino. The article would amend Article 3, Definitions, Section 3.1, General of the Zoning Laws. It would add the definition of motor vehicle sales, Class 2 license requirements, and limit. The article set a limit on the number of Class 2 licenses townwide to 13, meaning only 13 businesses could acquire and sell secondhand motor vehicles. Serino explained that right now the town has 22 of these businesses, including the ones on Route 1. People don't want them in their neighborhood, but the other issue is that these can be located on any commercial piece of property in town, whether it's existing gas stations, Cliftondale Square, or Lincoln Avenue. Any piece of commercial property. We felt that 22 used car lots are enough, Serino said. He noted that this wouldn't affect any current businesses in town. Serino then spoke about the value of these properties. Hamilton Street alone has 5. I looked at the values, not of the land, but of the buildings, because the land, if you put a new house on it or another commercial piece of property, the land value is the land value. But I looked at the buildings themselves, he said. A property on Hamilton Street was assessed at $210,000, and another on the same street was assessed at $95,000. We're really not getting any significant tax value out of these places either. And people just don't want them in their neighborhood. And I think 22 is enough in the town, he said. Board members have some confusion with the verbiage of the article, as it states only 13 licenses can be had townwide. But as a whole, there were 22 used car lots. Serino and Panetta explained that the 13 licenses were specific to the town, not to Route 1. Serino also explained that, under zoning enacted in 2015, new used car dealerships are banned on Route 1, and the ones currently there were grandfathered in, meaning no new used car dealerships could be opened there. Panetta agreed that 22 used car dealerships were enough in town. As Selectman Serino said, it's usually a gas station where we get into some difficulty, as they'll say, we're only going to park the cars along the side, and that's not true. They'll park them in the front or they'll park them on the side. It's very difficult to enforce things like this, she said. The board unanimously agreed to recommend the article for town meeting. Article 46 was to amend Article 3, Definitions, Section 3.1, General, by adding a new definition under 3.1, auto showrooms and lots. It stated that auto showrooms and lots shall mean the use of any building, land area, or other premises for the storage or display and sale of new and or used motor vehicles, and was also sponsored by Panetta and Serino. It defines where these cars can be sold and on what lots, he said, noting that people were trying to sell the cars online to get around zoning bylaws set by the town. It's pretty basic, but I felt we probably needed it. The board unanimously agreed to recommend the article. Congressional candidates have their say in Swampscott, written by Aaron Hickey. 6 Democrats hoping to become the next representative for Massachusetts' 6th Congressional District met voters Thursday evening at Swampscott High School, offering competing visions for the future of the Democratic Party and how aggressively Democrats should confront President Donald Trump. The forum, hosted by the Democratic committees of Swampscott, Marblehead, and Nahant, comes ahead of a crowded primary race to replace Congressman Seth Moulton, who announced last year that he would challenge Ed Markey for his Senate seat. The field includes Bethany Andres, Beck, John Becchia, Jamie Belsito, Dan Coe, Mariah Lancaster, and Tram Nugent. Throughout the evening, candidates repeatedly returned to concerns about health care, affordability, campaign finance, and democracy. Lancaster, a veterinarian and former congressional staffer, described herself as a doctor, a public servant, and a proud Massachusetts native, arguing that in order to represent working people, we have to send working people to Washington. Lancaster said her work in veterinary hospitals during the pandemic exposed failures in the healthcare system. What I saw in the clinic and what I know from personal experience managing my own chronic health conditions is that our healthcare system is fundamentally broken for our pets and for us, she said. Nugent, a state representative from Andover, tied her candidacy to her family's immigration story, saying her family arrived in Massachusetts as refugees from Vietnam. My story didn't begin here, she said. It began under the authoritarian regime. Nugent said her experiences shaped her belief that government should be working for people, everyday people, and not just empowering the few. Andres Beck, a software engineer from Middleton, centered much of their campaign around artificial intelligence and corporate influence. Insurance providers use AI to deny our care. Property managers use it to raise our rents. The government is using it to spy on all of us, Andres Beck said. Politics, as usual, is not going to get us there, they added. We are going to get out of this mess by doing the same thing that got us into it. Beckia, a businessman and attorney from Beverly, described himself as an outsider candidate entering politics because the government is broken. Our politicians have failed us, Beckia said. They're so disconnected from everyday people. Coe, a former White House official and chief of staff for Boston Mayor Marty Walsh, framed the race as a direct response to Trump's presidency. We can sit back and roll over while this president literally destroys our democracy and tramples our Constitution, Coe said. Or we can fight back for the country that we know and love. Belsito, a former state representative and maternal mental health advocate, focused heavily on health care and working class issues during her opening remarks, pointing to both her legislative experience and advocacy work. I know what it's like to struggle and what it takes to fight back for change, Belsito said. Candidates were later asked what Moulton did well during his time representing the district and what they would do differently if elected. Nugent praised Moulton's constituent services, particularly around immigration issues, saying his office had been very responsive and willing to help us and our constituents. Still, Nugent said she would focus heavily on visibility and communication throughout the district if elected. What people know in my current district is that I'm everywhere, Nugent said. I think it's very important for people to see their elected officials, getting to know them, meeting them where they're at. Becky praised Moulton's military service and willingness to challenge Trump, but argued Congress needs new leadership willing to do what's best for this community, not just for themselves. Lancaster credited Moulton with building a strong district staff, specifically highlighting former district director and chief of staff, Rick Jakius. I think part of what Moulton did very well was staffing incredibly well, Lancaster said. I think he chose his people very wisely and really had a team around him that could do good work. Still, Lancaster said, she would bring a different approach to the role, arguing she is focused entirely on serving the House itself. I think it is the closest that the people get to their government, she said. You want somebody who is going to be available to you and being a strong, vigilant advocate for you in Congress. Belsito, who challenged Moulton in 2020, criticized what she described as his reliance on outside political money. I have a problem with the billionaire super PAC money that he was taking, Belsito said. It was not a grassroots operation. It was not representative of the people that I'm going to represent. Still, Belsito praised Moulton's military service while discussing her own family's military background and advocacy work supporting military families. My grandfather was in the 4th Marine Division in Iwo Jima, and my father is a Vietnam vet, she said. My brother is a military police officer in the Army. Andres Beck argued Moulton often seemed to be following polls rather than standing for something. Coe said the current political climate demands someone with experience at all levels of government who can fight this president at every term. Campaign finance and outside influence became one of the evening's biggest points of discussion. "Our seats are for sale," Belsito said while discussing PAC money and campaign donations. "I'm not taking that money. I'm not doing super PACs. I want to represent you." Nugent said elected officials should answer to voters, not donors. "I don't want to be responsive to special interests because they're pouring millions and billions of dollars into this race," Nugent said. "It should be answered by the people here." Lancaster called the Supreme Court Citizens United decision a truly corrosive, horrific influence on American politics. Coe said he would refuse corporate PAC money even if elected to Congress. "The corporate influences will go to members of Congress in exchange for influence," Coe said. "That is wrong. It should never be allowed." Becker described the current political system as rigged toward insiders and wealthy donors. "The reason why so many people don't run for office is because the system is, for lack of a better word, rigged, and it favors insiders," Becker said. Andres Beck criticized the use of data brokers that sell voters' personal information to campaigns. "These organizations should be regulated the same way our credit bureaus are," they said. Candidates also discussed how smaller communities are struggling to manage health care, housing, and infrastructure costs amid staffing shortages and shrinking federal support. Belsito pointed to Topfield's ongoing PFAS issues and rising health care costs as examples of burdens increasingly falling on local taxpayers. "What we need to be doing is health care reform through the federal government," Belsito said. "We need to be putting money into our education system so that towns like Swampscott and Topsfield aren't paying for these things on the property tax owner." Lancaster, calling herself the public health professional in this race, argued communities are increasingly being overwhelmed by unfunded federal mandates and workforce shortages. "We need to be investing in the education of our workforce," Lancaster said, while discussing public health staffing shortages. Coe warned that Trump administration cuts to housing and health care programs would have severe consequences across the district. "We all know, people on the stage and all of you, have seen food pantries all across this district struggling to keep up with demand because of what Donald Trump is doing," Coe said. Nugent described the current budget climate as the most brutal budget that I've ever faced during her time in the legislature. Becky argued that affordability issues are increasingly pushing families into crisis. "We have 40% of people in this state who suffer from food insecurity," Becky said. "It's unacceptable." Andres Beck argued that government systems themselves need modernization to better connect residents and municipalities with public resources. "If we build software that works well for all of us, we can build things that make it as easy to apply for these programs as it is to apply for a credit card," Andres Beck said. With the primary still months away, Thursday's forum gave voters one of their most detailed opportunities yet to compare the six candidates side by side as each tried to make the case that their background and approach best matched the political moment facing both the district and the Democratic Party. Bring a Buddy, Have a Seat in Linfield, written by Elizabeth Delapiana. A new buddy bench has been installed in Linfield with the goal of offering a way to encourage connection and combat loneliness in the community. The project was led by the Ipswich Rowley Rotary and the Linfield Rotary Club partnered with them as a cooperating organization to help place buddy benches in several locations on the North Shore, according to the club's co-president, Christine Travers. The initiative reflects a growing focus on mental health and the importance of creating spaces where people feel seen and supported. Mental health has become a crisis in our communities. Children can feel lonely and isolated, Travers said. The bench will provide a safe place for anyone to talk with someone else. Placed outside Town Hall, the bench is designed as a quiet signal. If someone is sitting on it, it means they may be looking for a conversation or simply some company. While buddy benches have traditionally been installed in school settings, the town hall bench can be for anyone. Initially, this was directed toward children, Travis said. However, we realize that it should be available for all. She explained that the hope is that the bench becomes more than just a physical object. We hope the Buddy Bench becomes a simple but powerful symbol of connection across our community, Travis said. At its core, it's there for anyone, especially a child, who may be feeling left out, unsure, or in need of a friend. By encouraging small acts of kindness, whether it's inviting someone to join in or simply starting a conversation, the bench aims to foster a broader culture of inclusion. If the bench helps even a few people feel seen, supported, and less alone, then it's doing exactly what it was meant to do, Travis said. The Buddy Bench is just one of several community-focused initiatives supported by the Rotary Club of Linfield. The organization continues to partner with local and regional groups on service projects, including building beds for children in need, sponsoring community events, and providing scholarships to local students. Ultimately, Travis said, the bench represents something larger, building stronger, more compassionate communities across the North Shore, one interaction at a time. Boston influencer shares emotional message. Among nearly 150 trapped on cruise ship following hantavirus outbreak. Written by Lisa Nygaard. A Boston travel influencer is among nearly 150 people trapped on a cruise ship currently under quarantine following a deadly hantavirus outbreak that has killed three passengers. Jake Rosemarin confirmed to his 60,000 social media followers that he is aboard MV Honduras, an expedition vessel that reported cases of the virus earlier this month. According to the World Health Organization, 147 individuals remain on board, 88 passengers and 59 crew members. The May 4th statement from WHO reports that three people have died as a result of the virus. One is critically ill, and three others are experiencing mild symptoms. In an emotional TikTok shared on Monday, Rosemarin pushed back against the media narrative on the issue while thanking Oceanside Expeditions for its care during the crisis. We're not just a story. We're not just headlines, Rosemarin said in the video. We're people, people with families, with lives, with people waiting for us at home. Rosemarin has publicly declined to comment otherwise on the matter out of respect for those involved in the situation. The MV Honduras set out for a weeks-long expedition from Ushuaia, Argentina, to Antarctica in April, according to WHO. The itinerary comprised several stops along the way to remote and ecologically diverse regions, including Nightingale Island, Tristan da Cunha, and St. Helena. WHO says it remains undetermined whether passengers had contact with local wildlife during the voyage or prior to boarding in Ushuaia. Right now, the priority is making sure those who are sick receive the care they need, as well as getting to a place where we can safely disembark and access medical support, Rosemarin said in a separate social media post. There's still some uncertainty, but it's reassuring to know there is a plan in place, and I hope to be able to share more updates soon. On Wednesday, the Centers for Disease Control and Prevention, CDC, said that at this time, the risk to the American public is extremely low, but urge Americans aboard the ship to follow the guidance of health officials as we work to bring you home safely. And that does end today's reading of the Lynn Item. I thank you for listening and enjoy the rest of your day.
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2: Here's the forecast for the Boston and South Shore area on the Talking Information Center from the National Weather Service. For today, starting sunny, turning cloudy, temperatures in the mid-60s, clear overnight, temperatures in the mid-40s, and for Saturday, cloudy, some rain, temperatures in the lower 60s. The sun rose this morning at 5:29, setting at 7:52 this evening. 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
10: 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I'm Framingham.
1: And coming up next on the Talking Information Center, it's today's reading of the Salem News. 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
0: Hello, everyone. This is Joan, and I'm reading today's Salem News. Today being Friday, May 8th. A solemn tribute. Fallen trooper escorted home by his colleagues. Written by Jill Hamasinski. The body of a local state trooper killed in a wrong-way head-on crash was returned to the North Shore on Thursday night by a solemn procession of his brothers and sisters. Trooper Kevin Trainer, 30, was killed Wednesday when his cruiser was struck head-on at 2:04 a.m. by a driver traveling the wrong way in a Jeep heading south in the northbound lane of Route 1 in Linfield. The Jeep driver, Herman Marrero, 50, of Roslindale, was pronounced dead at the scene. Following an autopsy, troopers escorted Trainer's body from the medical examiner's office in Boston to Conway Cahill Broder Funeral Home in Peabody. Several helicopters hovered over the procession as it made its way north on Interstate 93 and then Routes 95 and 128. At the exit to Centennial Drive, large tow trucks from area companies lined the streets, with many displaying large American flags. Hundreds of people also lined the street, holding small American flags and placing their hands over their hearts as the hearse and blue-lighted procession passed by en route to the funeral home. Trainer's wake and funeral are being planned for next week. Trainer, a state trooper for 3 years, was taken to Massachusetts General Hospital in Boston after the crash. Later Wednesday, as news of his death spread, hundreds of troopers, police officers, firefighters, and first responders lined the streets of the dignified transfer of Trainer's body to the medical examiner's office in Boston. Trainer, a 2013 graduate of Salem High School, was on his way home from working at public safety detail when he responded to the report of the wrong-way driver, authorities said. He will be remembered as a hero, Massachusetts State Police Colonel Jeffrey Noble said. Noble said Trainer was known for his dedication to the job, ability to mentor fellow troopers, and his genuine concern for the public. Cheney was assigned to Troop A, which is headquartered in Danvers, with barracks in Newbury, Andover, Medford, Revere, and Concord. Visitors left flowers on a state police cruiser parked in front of Troop A headquarters at 485 Maple Street, Danvers. Cheney is survived by his fiancée, Jessica, his mother, Barbara, and three brothers and a sister, Matthew, David, Stephen, and Melissa. Some of his siblings also work in public service, Noble said. Linfield police and firefighters also responded to the crash after receiving calls about a head-on collision near the Fat Cactus restaurant on Route 1 North. The accident was in the high-speed lane, and North drivers were found unconscious and unresponsive, heavily trapped in their respective vehicles, according to a report released Thursday. Linfield firefighters used hydraulic rescue tools to free the drivers from the vehicles, while police and fire paramedics started medical treatment on site. Saugus police and firefighters and Armstrong paramedics also assisted at the scene, according to the report. North Reading, Peabody, and Wakefield firefighters responded as mutual aid, Linfield Fire Chief Glenn Davis said. TAR presses for action to prevent wrong-way crashes, written by Christian M. Wade. The death of Massachusetts State Police Trooper Kevin Traynor in Wednesday's head-on crash on Route 1 is a tragic wake-up call for Beacon Hill to take immediate steps to prevent wrong-way crashes, says State Senator Bruce Tarr, who has been pushing for safety upgrades along the state's highways. Traynor, 30, was killed early Wednesday morning after trying to stop a wrong-way driver on Route 1 North in Linfield, authorities said. The driver of the other car, Herman Marrero of Rossendale, also died. It was the latest in a slew of fatal accidents across the state and region involving wrong-way drivers. Tarr, a Gloucester Republican who was working on related legislation prior to Wednesday's tragedy, said he plans to file an amendment to the Senate's version of a state budget calling for taking short and long-term steps to improve roadway safety, including expanding the use of wrong-way detection systems and other technologies to help prevent fatal accidents. We need to act to make our roadways safer, Tara said Thursday. This is one of those situations where we know if we take action, we will be saving lives. Tara said there are immediate steps the state could take to prevent wrong-way crashes, such as adding new signage, painting directional arrows along road surfaces, and plastic barriers along highway on-ramps to warn motorists heading the wrong way. There is a spectrum of things we can do, some that are simple and relatively inexpensive, he said. But the Senate Minority Leader said the GOP caucus also plans to file a standalone bill that would require the state to employ a multi-sensory wrong-way detection program on highways and mandate new driver's education teachings aimed at preventing wrong-way crashes, among other requirements. He said the plan would include proposed state funding for wrong-way detection systems. The State Department of Transportation has been testing wrong-way driver detection systems at more than a dozen locations across the state. The systems are equipped with thermal camera imaging to detect wrong-way travel and flashing LED warning signs. Tarr said he is expecting a report from the Healey administration about the pilot project, with data from the 16 locations where the wrong-way detection technology was installed. He is scheduled to meet with DOT officials early next week. The regional 911 emergency system recently adopted a protocol that transmits any reports of a wrong-way driver immediately to alert a wider range of law enforcement officials, he said. Wednesday's deadly crash was the latest in a series of fatal accidents involving the wrong-way drivers along the state's major highways. That includes David McKay, 58, of Sandown, New Hampshire, who was killed in December in a wrong-way crash on Route 128 in Danvers, authorities said. In June, a wrong-way crash on Route 128 in Gloucester injured five people and killed Christopher Daly, 18, of Gloucester. Prompted by those and other incidents, Tass said he has been meeting with an ad hoc group of police and municipal officials from the region to study the issue and come up with recommendations to improve highway safety. He recently visited Connecticut to meet with officials and talk about a new system being used by the state that uses sensors and video technology to detect wrong-way drivers and flashing warning signs to alert a driver headed in the wrong direction. Connecticut officials installed the new technology after a spike of wrong-way accidents that included 23 fatalities in a single year. Since it was installed, officials have reported an 86% drop in wrong-way crashes, Tarr said. He wants Massachusetts to adopt similar technology upgrades. This is a serious problem, but one that we can do something about, he said. We're at the point where we need to take action. Peabody working to close $3.3 million school budget gap by Carolyn Enos. The school committee has voted to cut 14.5 full-time equivalent positions in Peabody schools to help close a $3.3 million budget gap for the coming fiscal year. Superintendent Josh Vidala proposed these cuts and other non-salary reductions during the committee's last five budget meetings, held over April and May. During that time, committee members have been tasked with whittling the budget proposal down from $104.5 million to a target of $101.2 million. The positions lost hopefully won't require layoffs and should mostly be left unfilled through attrition, such as teacher retirements, Vidala said. I don't want to reduce any teachers, but we're in this position. It is a horrible position, he said at Tuesday's budget meeting. It breaks my heart to do this every year. It's not something that any of us like to do. Our teachers are doing amazing jobs with less and less resources. The reductions include four teachers at the high school, one teacher each from the English, math, science, and social studies departments as a result of smaller class sizes. The district will try to reassign these employees within the district if they are not retiring or already planning to leave, Vidala said. Peabody will also lose 2.5 administrators in the form of one building-level administrator, one district-wide curriculum director, and a part-time position at central office. Though Vidala said he is unable to say which role specifically will not be filled due to personal reasons. Combined, these 6.5 positions being left unfilled saves the district about $931,000. Other cuts include a special education teacher and general education teacher who are retiring from the Brown Elementary School, an English language learning teacher, and a teacher at the Carroll Elementary School. Vidala noted each of the cohorts taught by these educators will have fewer students next year, which shouldn't significantly affect class sizes. There will still be new positions in the district, too, despite the tough budget season. The school committee recently voted to bring an assistant principal back to the Center Elementary School after it went without one this year. The committee also voted to cut the district's supply budget by 25%, saving $128,000. Another $75,000 in savings was found by keeping Chromebooks in school for students in grades K through 2, rather than allowing them to take them home, as they certainly do, and charging the Pesos Avanti preschool program $200,000 more to offset the district's utilities costs. The tight belt around the fiscal 2027 budget comes from a 5.6% increase, just over $5.5 million in operating costs from the past year's budget. The rise is largely made up of an 11% increase to the city's health insurance assessment, a 6.6% jump in the special education budget, 5.9% rise in transportation costs, and 4.1% increase to employee salaries. Vidala will propose further cost savings options at the next budget meeting on May 12th to close the roughly $1 million gap still remaining after recent cuts. School committee members requested Vidala look at utilities, fees, and tuition rates of certain programs when searching for cost savings or potential revenue ahead of the next meeting. Mayor Ted Betancourt, who chairs the school committee, was asked during Wednesday's meeting if the sale of the old Kiley School building could bring in revenue for the district down the line. The building was last used for the school district's administrative office, but has sat empty and in poor condition since 2017. He said he is already planning to bring forward at the next city council meeting proposals for some city properties to be sold at auction. Betancourt didn't specify if the Kiley was one of them. He did note the building is owned by the school district and would need to be reappraised, as it was last appraised around 2020. We'll have to have that discussion about the Kiley, Betancourt said. It would have to be a vote of a school committee to declare that property surplus. There are certainly reasons to consider it in light of our budget concerns, but there's also reasons to be wary. With the police department poised to move into the city's new public safety building in November, Betancourt anticipates moving school administrators' offices out of rented space at 27 Lowell Street and into the current police station around the summer of 2027, along with some other city departments. It would be a saving, certainly, in rent and utilities over at 27 Lowell Street, not having the obligation there, he said. That has always been kind of my plan, quite frankly. Next, our view. Automakers need to produce affordable vehicles. Need some new wheels? You can buy a new 2026 Jayco J5 compact SUV for the equivalent of just $18,400 out the door, all fees and taxes included, and with a list of features that includes keyless entry, LED lighting, six-speaker audio, adaptive cruise control, and an 8-year warranty. If you are lucky enough to live in Australia, here in America, the search for a new car with a sticker price under $20,000 offers you a choice of precisely one vehicle out of the hundreds to be found at your local dealership. That would be the bare-bones Nissan Versa, still far more expensive than the Jayco, once destination and other fees are added. The cheapest compact SUV on offer in the U.S.? That's most likely the Mitsubishi Eclipse Cross, costing at least $30,000 out the door. If you get suckered into the extended warranty, probably more. Aussies who are sick of the elevated price of gas, by the way, can buy an electric version of the Jayco J5 for just $5,000 more. Mass will be undercutting Hyundai's Kona Electric, likely the cheapest vehicle SUV you can find in the U.S. Why the disparity? The simple answer is that U.S. automakers decided the best way to combat the rising cost of unionized labor, which has secured massive gains, and ballooning material expenses, was to chase the higher profit margins. We'd also add that decades of protectionist policies in the U.S. auto industry and a lack of fresh competition have not exactly been to the advantage of American consumers. The numbers certainly tell that story. The average price of a new vehicle in the U.S. has shot north of $50,000, a figure unaffordable for a large number of households. According to Edmunds, some 23% of car buyers in the first quarter of this year agreed to a loan of 84 months or longer. A decade ago, that was just 10%. And of course, any attempt to replace a car within that time is likely to result in negative equity. So for many middle-class Americans, the choice is between a dangerous amount of debt or no new car at all. That's hardly an ideal situation. U.S. automakers know all of this, of course, and this has led to a frantic effort to stop Chinese vehicles from arriving on our shores. The cars already can be found at Mexican new car dealers, some located not far from the U.S. border, in both California and Texas. The Trump administration has slapped heavy tariffs on these Chinese vehicles, close to 250%, and unleashed other weapons to protect U.S. dealers and manufacturers. That's bad news, in turn, for some U.S. manufacturers, like Tesla, since China has retaliated in the trade war. Those Chinese vehicles can, though, legally be driven into the U.S. by Mexican residents with Mexican driving licenses. The Wall Street Journal reported last week that several U.S. senators and House members have been making rumblings, not just about banning the stateside sale of the Chinese-made Mexican cars, but going so far as not allowing Mexican or Canadian drivers to bring them into the country at all, something of a drastic step. Given China's adversarial relationship with the U.S. and its history of strategic dumping for non-market reasons, a good case can be made that it is not in our national interest to open our huge market to these vehicles. But prohibiting international drivers from bringing their own cars into the country feels motivated by fear that American consumers will catch sight of these vehicles, do a cost-benefit analysis, and wonder why they cannot buy one here. After all, even if you take the U.S. automakers at their word when they say they could not compete with this kind of pricing, and we do, let's remember that nobody forced Detroit to give the United Auto Workers the deal they won. Anyone could see at the time that this would greatly increase prices. That is exactly what has happened. But if protection is what most of them are demanding, U.S. automakers then have an obligation to pay attention to the market and start building more affordable cars. We're essentially ended up now with an industry that caters almost entirely to the affluent consumer, meaning that a new car, once an essential part of the American dream, has become unaffordable and unattainable to far too many Americans, forcing them into the used car market where the risks are higher. That should not be the case. We need far more U.S.-made automobiles that Americans can afford to buy without moving to Australia. I'm So Stuffed Up, This Rabbit Tastes Like Cardboard by Doug Brendel. Sure, it's allergy season, but you probably won't die from it. Because you're human, you can take Claritin, up to 10 milligrams every 24 hours for what feels like the rest of your life. Actually, you can maybe finally lay off the Claritin at the sign of that first hard frost, probably October. Although there is that little matter of possible kidney or liver damage from too much of the stuff. Ask your doctor, I would say, because should I be dispensing medical advice in the Salem News? No. Do I want to hear from your lawyer? No. Especially if the letter says anything about wrongful death. Of course, Claritin is not your only option. There's always cetirizine, fexofenadine, levocitrazine, or consider fluorocasone, trimoxicolone, or butazione, maybe a little ketaphin, or olopatadine. My feeling is, if ChatGPT recommends it, you should seriously consider it, but ask your doctor. And we haven't even begun to talk about saline nasal rinses and sprays. Ask your doctor. You could otherwise stay indoors and keep your windows closed on high pollen days. Stop being such a penny pincher. Turn on the AC. If you have to go outside, wear a mask, goggles, and ideally a complete hazmat suit. When you come back in, take off your pollen-encrusted clothes and wash them. Do not dry them outdoors on a clothesline. That would be dumb. They will just get pollen all over them again. So many options. Thank goodness we're human. The deer, sad to say, have no such options. They can't even get Claritin, which is over the counter. Yet they're suffering this allergy season. Don't tell me they're not. I see what's happening out there. My security cameras provide the evidence. Last night, coyotes arrived as usual with two obvious objectives: to find food, including deer, especially in springtime, and to use my backyard as a toilet. They're misinformed, apparently, because everyone knows that the scent of coyote waste puts deer on red alert. They smell what the coyotes leave behind, and they skedaddle. If the coyotes were a bit more sophisticated, they would do their business in a secluded location set aside for such a foul purpose. A coyote commode, and the coniferous, perhaps. Then they would find greater numbers of warm, juicy deer cluelessly wandering about in the heart of coyote territory. But no, coyotes get no class. They go wherever they are when they feel like going, and then wonder why there's no venison on the menu. During allergy season, however, things change. It's clear that the deer can't smell anything, because my security cameras show the coyotes relieving themselves, and then, only minutes later, the deer meandering through the same space, blithely munching the same vegetation that the coniferas so recently contaminated, which grosses me out. Wherever the coyotes may have trekked after leaving my property, all they would have to do is turn around and retrace their steps, and they would find plenty of protein on the hoof. So if the deer are so helpless with their nasal passages completely stopped up, why don't we observe tragic numbers of mauled Bambi carcasses and hordes of fat, satisfied coyotes? I can only theorize that the coyotes, whose nostrils are even smaller than the deer's, are suffering from allergies too. There's no helping these animals. It's virtually impossible to hold down a coyote and administer Flonase. You can send a mobile veterinary SWAT team into the forest to administer allergy shots, but even if they're offered completely free of charge, the deer just run away. They hate needles. So it all comes down to luck. A coyote who can't smell a dang thing happens across a deer who can't smell a dang thing, and it's a foot race. Whichever one took that may cause drowsiness, Benadryl is going to be sorry. North Shore News in Brief. Downtown Mom Crawl. Beverly's annual Downtown Mom Crawl is Saturday, May 9th. Come downtown to celebrate Mother's Day weekend, whether you're a mom looking to treat yourself or looking for ways to treat mom. Beverly businesses have you covered. 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Birds, bees, and butterflies at Cox Reservation. On Saturday, May 16th, Greenbelt will host its annual Birds, Bees, and Butterflies event, a free, family-friendly, interactive celebration highlighting the essential role pollinators play in keeping our ecosystems healthy and productive. The event will take place from 10 a.m. to 1 p.m. at Cox Reservation in Essex. Learn how they transfer pollen between flowers and enable plants to reproduce, form seeds, and bear fruit, by protecting open space, meadows, and diverse habitats. Greenbelt helps ensure these pollinators have what they need to thrive, sustaining the vibrant landscapes and crops without such ecosystems and food production would suffer. Enjoy engaging hands-on show-and-tell activities that bring the pollination process to life, including crafts, a nature-themed scavenger hunt, story time, a touch-attractor experience, and live demonstrations by professional beekeepers. All are welcome, but registration is required at ecga.org/events/family-nature-series. And we will end today's reading of the Salem News with a correction. A story published in Thursday's edition of the Salem News about a new automated trash collection service for Beverly requires a correction. The current annual fee that residents pay for trash collection is $100, which is anticipated to increase to $425 to fully fund the cost of a new contract for the automated service. Thank you for listening to the Salem News.
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7: 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This is your reader, George Krein. Today's lead story, and it's a sad one, fallen trooper escorted home by his colleagues. It's written by Jill Harmashinsky. Danvers, the body of a local state trooper killed in a wrong-way head-on crash, was returned to the North Shore on Thursday night by a solemn procession of his brothers and sisters. Trooper Kevin Trainor, it's T-R-A-I-N-O-R, 30, was killed Wednesday when his cruiser was struck head-on at 2:04 a.m., by a driver traveling the wrong way in a Jeep heading south in the northbound lane of Route 1 in Linfield. The Jeep driver, Hernan Marrero, 50, of Roslindale, was pronounced dead at the scene. Following an autopsy, troopers escorted Trainor's body from the medical examiner's office in Boston to Conway Cahill Brodeur Funeral Home in Peabody. Trainor's wake and funeral are being planned for next week. Arrangements are still underway. Trainor, a state trooper for the past 3 years, was taken to Massachusetts General Hospital in Boston after the crash. Later Wednesday, as news of his death spread, hundreds of troopers, police officers, firefighters, and first responders lined the streets for the dignified transfer of Trainor's body to the medical examiner's office in Boston. Trainor, a 2013 graduate of Salem High School, was on his way home from working a public safety detail when he responded to the report of the wrong-way driver, authorities said. He will be remembered as a hero, Massachusetts State Police Colonel Jeffrey Noble said. Noble said Trainor was known for his dedication to the job, ability to mentor fellow troopers, and his genuine concern for the public. Trainor was assigned to Troop A, which is headquartered in Danvers, with barracks in Newbury, Andover, Medford, Revere, and Concord. Visitors left flowers on a state police cruiser parked in front of Troop A headquarters at 485 Maple Street in Danvers. Traynor survived by his fiancée, Jessica, his mother, Barbara, and three brothers and a sister, Matthew, David, Stephen, and Melissa. Some of his siblings also work in public service, Noble said. Linfield police and firefighters also responded to the crash after receiving calls about a head-on collision near the Fat Cactus restaurant on Route 1 North. The accident was in the high-speed lane

Police and fire paramedics started medical treatment on site. Saugus police and firefighters and Armstrong paramedics also assisted at the scene, according to the report. North Reading, Peabody, Wakefield firefighters responded as mutual aid, Linfield Fire Chief Glenn Davis said. TAR presses for action to prevent wrong-way crashes. It's written by Christian Wade. The death of Massachusetts State Police Trooper Kevin Traynor in Wednesday's head-on crash on Route 1 is a, quote, tragic wake-up call for Beacon Hill to take immediate steps to prevent wrong-way crashes, says State Senate Minority Leader Bruce Tarr, who has been pushing for safety upgrades along the state's highways. Traynor, 30, was killed early Wednesday morning after trying to stop a wrong-way driver on Route 1 north in Linfield, authorities said. The driver of the other car, Hernan Marrero of Roslindale, also died. It was the latest in a slew of fatal accidents across the state and region involving wrong-way drivers. TAR was working on related legislation prior to Wednesday's tragedy in the wake of a wrong-way crash on the A. Pyatt Andrew Bridge in Gloucester last June that fatally injured New Gloucester High School graduate Christopher Daly, 18, and injured four others. Lawrence Hayes, 81, of Reading, has pleaded not guilty to vehicular homicide and other charges related to that crash. Tarr, a Gloucester Republican, said he plans to file an amendment to the Senate version of the state budget calling for taking short and long-term steps to improve roadway safety, including expanding the use of wrong-way detection systems and other technologies to help prevent fatal accidents. We need to act to make our roadway safer, Tarr said Thursday. This is one of those situations where we know if we take action, we will be saving lives. Tarr said there are immediate steps the state could take to prevent wrong-way crashes, such as adding new signage, painting directional arrows along road surfaces, and placing plastic barriers along highway on-ramps to warn motorists heading the wrong way. There is a spectrum of things we can do, some that are simple and relatively inexpensive, he said. Senate Minority Leader said the GOP caucus also plans to file a standalone bill that would require the state to employ a, quote, multi-sensory wrong-way detection program on highways and mandate new drivers' education teachings aimed at preventing wrong-way crashes, among other requirements. He said the plan would include proposed state funding for wrong-way detection systems. The State Department of Transportation has been testing wrong-way driver detection systems at more than a dozen locations across the state. The systems are equipped with a thermal camera, and imaging to detect wrong-way travel and flashing LED warning signs. Tarr said he is expecting a report from the Healey administration about the pilot project, with data from the 16 locations where the wrong-way detection technology was installed. He's scheduled to meet with DOT officials early next week. The regional 911 emergency system recently adopted a protocol that transmits any reports of a wrong-way driver immediately to alert a wider range of law enforcement officials, he said. Wednesday's deadly crash was the latest in a series of fatal accidents involving the wrong-way drivers along the state's major highways. That includes David Mackey, 58, of Sandown, New Hampshire, who was killed in December in a wrong-way crash on Route 128 in Danvers, authorities said. Prompted by the crash that killed Daly and other incidents, Tarr said he has been meeting with an ad hoc group of police and municipal officials from the region to study the issue and come up with recommendations to improve highway safety. He recently visited Connecticut to meet with officials and talk about a new system being used by that state that uses sensors and video technology to detect wrong-way drivers and flashing warning signs to alert a driver headed in the wrong direction. Connecticut officials installed the new technology after a spike of wrong-way accidents that included 23 fatalities in a single year. Since it was installed, officials have reported an 86% drop in wrong-way crashes. Tarr said he wants Massachusetts to adopt similar technology upgrades. This is a serious problem, but one that we can do something about, he said. We're at the point where we need to take action. Group looks to restore Poles Hill Trails. It's written by Bobby Grady. 4 years after

0: Brush fire scorched much of Poles, it's P-O-L-E-S, Poles Hill, Cape Ann Trail stewards, is 4 years after brush fire scorched much of Poles Hill, Cape Ann Trail stewards is proposing to reestablish the trail network so visitors can enjoy the area's unique ecosystem. Cape Ann Trail Stewards is a nonprofit that works to maintain area trails, and its executive director, Amy Blondin, went before the Conservation Commission on Wednesday to discuss its proposal. The city owns much of the Poles Hill property on Wheeler Point, but a small portion of the top at the top is owned by the Essex County Greenbelt Association. The group is proposing to make the pre-established trails more obvious to visitors by clearing away vegetation growth and using hand tools to scrape and dig out the paths where possible. It also proposes putting directional signage up and constructing small bridges over wetland, Blondin said. The project is reestablishing the trail treadway and making it a little bit more clear so that people stay on the trail, she said. It's a pretty open area, so people sort of wander all over the place. Prior to the 2022 fire, which cost the fire department about $54,000 and burned for about 10 straight days with sporadic fires after and charred about 15 acres. Blondin said the trails were only marked with spray-painted dots. The new project aims to make the treadways clearer than they previously were. The nonprofit would be working with Northeast Trail Works, a Beverly-based organization that provides a variety of trail planning, construction, and repair services on such projects, and using advice from the Appalachian Mountain Club, which outlines trail maintenance best practices, she said. The nonprofit wants to reestablish the trails on the permanently protected conservation area near Wheeler Street to improve access to the property's unique ecosystem and Native American history on the property. The property was formerly used by Native Americans as a solar observatory, ceremonial landscape, and gateway to the spirit world. It's also got a lot of open granite, and there are spots where there are views of the ocean on both sides, Blondin said. It's got a couple of high points where there are some great views. He also described the area as Health Bald, a high-elevation treeless area often found in the Appalachian Mountains. It's an area that is unique, and part of what we want to do is have people be able to see this, but also keep people on established pathways so that they're not trampling vegetation, Blondin said. Before work can begin, the Conservation Commission needs to approve the permitting for the bridges. The Massachusetts Department of Environmental Protection needs to approve the project as well. Once the initial approval is granted, the nonprofit must work with the city to get formal permission to apply for grant funding based on approved designs. If it all goes well, we would love to be able to get the work done before the winter sets in, but it's really hard to tell, Blondin said. Maplewood Apartments, all leased, trimmed by Bobby Grady. The housing project at 50 R Maplewood Avenue in Gloucester was recently completed, and property owner Bill Wheat of Rockport said the first few months of operation have been going well. In 2023, Wheat went before the city to propose and received approval for the Whistle Stop Apartments, a 30-unit apartment building situated on an old railroad spur wedged between Doyen's Appliance and the MBTA train station on one side and the Maplewood Car Wash, 7-Eleven, and McDonald's on the other side. It was a vacant property for a long time, and because of the proximity to the train station, I really thought that it'd be a great location for housing, Wheat said. The building has 27 studio apartments and three-bedroom units. It comes with 33 parking spots, and all of its appliances are energy efficient, he said. Wheat said he received an occupancy permit in January, and the building is fully leased up, meaning all 30 units, including the 8 affordable units available to people making 60% or below the area median income, are occupied. Because at least 25% of the units have an affordable restriction on them, that meant the project was classified under the state's Affordable Housing Law, Chapter 40B. The law requires affordable units to be available to people making at least 80% of the area median income, but after speaking with the Gloucester Affordable Housing Trust, Week said he wanted to drop the units to 60%. I just felt that's something I could do and I wanted to do, he said. We'd said 28 of the 30 apartments were filled by people already living in and around Cape Ann. During the application process, city officials raised concerns about flooding in the area, and Weed said he put in a robust stormwater system, which has been up and running since last year. It's been running smoothly and has eliminated puddling and ponding that's been happening here. That's been a non-factor right now. This is also not Weed's only property in Gloucester. He owns 50 Maplewood Avenue, which includes the Maplewood Car Wash, a nail salon, barbershop, and four residential units above, and has owned the property for 8 or 9 years. Well, it's Friday. Therefore, it's time for the Senior Lookout column written by Tracy Arabian. Today's headline, Breakfast to Fuel Meals for Homebound. In 1974, World War II veteran and Gloucester House owner Michael Linquata offered the Gloucester House restaurant to Senior Care to use for a fundraiser benefiting the Meals on Wheels home-delivered meals program. After Mike's retirement from the restaurant, Lenny and Dottie Linquata carried on this tradition, helping Senior Care raise tens of thousands of dollars to ensure older people who have difficulty preparing their own food or are unable to get out receive a nutritious meal at their home Monday through Friday throughout the year. For 5 decades, the Gloucester House in downtown Gloucester has welcomed diners for a special breakfast buffet in the name of Meals on Wheels. This year's buffet is next Friday. This breakfast is a community tradition supported by dozens of sponsor organizations, students from the Gloucester High School JROTC program, and individual community members. This year, the need to raise money for this important program is more urgent than ever before. Senior Care currently delivers Meals on Wheels to more than 700 older adults each day. In 2026, Senior Care expects to provide 200,000 meals in the homes of and at dining sites for older residents in Beverly, Essex, Gloucester, Hamilton, Ipswich, Manchester-by-the-Sea, Rockport, Topsfield, and Wenham. The anticipated expenses to provide these meals is $2 million. Although federal and state funding is received to support Meals on Wheels, grant writing and fundraising events such as the breakfast will be needed to meet the growing need and successfully deliver these meals. According to the Greater Boston Food Bank, 1 in 3 Massachusetts adults face food insecurity, and the number of people accessing its partner food pantry network increased significantly in recent years. In the 2025 report, Map the Meal Gap, published by Feeding America, Massachusetts reports that 9.2% of adults age 60 and older in the state experience food insecurity, up from 7.1% in 2024. Researchers who study senior hunger say the causes are complex and compounded. Many older residents no longer drive due to safety concerns, or they can no longer afford the expense of owning a vehicle. Rides on public transportation may be difficult due to illness, disability, and dementia. These illnesses alone can deprive a person of the ability to feed themselves. Food insecurity can then cause worsening of health conditions, and it's a vicious cycle. The bottom line is that adequate nutrition is a critical aspect of healthy aging. Meals on Wheels is not just a nutrition program. In addition to lunch, Meals on Wheels drivers bring companionship and a watchful eye on the health and safety of our seniors. Some lunch recipients tell us that their driver is the only person they see on most days. This year's Meals on Wheels fundraiser breakfast will be held from 7 to 9:30 a.m. Friday, May 15th at the Gloucester House, 63 Rogers Street in Gloucester. Tickets are $25 per person and may be purchased online at seniorcareinc.org, or will be available for purchase at the door. As mentioned earlier, the Gloucester House Restaurant has hosted this fundraiser breakfast buffet to benefit Meals on Wheels since 1974. 100% of the proceeds from these amazing community breakfasts has been used to support Meals on Wheels. The Linquata family's generosity and kindness are not lost on us. We are grateful for this long-standing tradition, and we give much thanks to the Linquata family and the Gloucester House team. For more information on Senior Care's nutrition programs, including how to volunteer or help or how to get assistance for an older friend in your life, contact Senior Care at, and I'll repeat this number, of course, Senior Care at 978-281-1750. Again, 978-281-1750. Or visit our website again at seniorcareinc.org. Bar advocates sue over antitrust restrictions. It's written by Christian Wade, Boston. A group representing public defenders has filed an antitrust lawsuit against Massachusetts, claiming that a provision of recently pay raise plan violates their rights by threatening wages and sanctions for advocating for higher wages. In the lawsuit, filed with the state Supreme Judicial Court on Thursday, the Massachusetts Association of Private Appointed Counsel and several defense attorneys allege the requirements, quote, unlawfully applies antitrust penalties to private attorneys who choose to stop accepting new indigent clients in protest over a lack of adequate compensation. Lawyers for the group asked justices to declare the law unconstitutional and block its enforcement. The legislature specifically enacted the provision to target plaintiffs' expressive activity, work stoppages, to seek higher rates of pay, they wrote in the 37-page complaint. The potential criminal and civil liability imposed by the statute is far greater than what is essential to the furtherance of the Commonwealth's potential interests in competitive markets or access to counsel. There was no immediate response from Attorney General Andrea Campbell, who was named as the only defendant in the lawsuit. Governor Mara Healey signed a supplemental budget in August that includes a provision increasing compensation for so-called bar advocates by $20 per hour over the next 2 years, bringing the average hourly pay to $85 per hour for most cases. The spending bill also calls for providing the state's public defender agency with another $40 million in funding to hire 320 more attorneys. Healey's move was aimed at ending a work stoppage by public defenders that began in May, when private attorneys who are paid by the state to represent indigent defendants stopped taking new clients, citing low wages and other grievances. But lawyers for the group say an amendment to the budget that allows criminal and civil antitrust penalties against attorneys that engage in a work stoppage, which they say is overly broad and violates plaintiffs' right to free speech and expression under the First Amendment and Declaration of Rights. In the complaint, the group warns that the threat of sanctions for advocating for higher pay is having a chilling effect on attorneys who take on indigent defense cases, which they say, quote, is threatening the stability of the justice system. Here's an editorial from the Times today. Right whales, lobster fishers, both need protecting. Which is more endangered, the right whale or the lobster industry? The presence of a pod of about 30 of the endangered whales off the coast of Gloucester last week led the state to urge lobstermen to essentially stop working in the area until they left. The State Division of Marine Fisheries asked lobster fishers to remove traps where the whales were feeding so they wouldn't get caught in the gear. Such entanglements are one of the top killers of all types of whales. 85% get caught in gear at least once in their lives, according to federal estimates. The gear is a special threat to right whales simply because there are so few of the animals left, a total of 380 by most estimates. Once plentiful in Atlantic waters, the mammals were nearly hunted to extinction during the whaling era. After a slight rebound, their population fell again by about 25% between 2010 and 2020, according to federal fisheries officials. Their meager numbers mean the loss of any one right whale, but especially a mother, is a calamitous event, and that's why the state issued its plea. There was, however, cause for optimism for the future of the right whale. The most recent calving season, they generally run from November to mid-April, produced 23 baby whales, the most calves born in a single year since 2009. The pace of the birth seems to be picking up, experts said. While that is certainly good news, the population is still vulnerable. Climate change, ship strikes, and yes, gear entanglements all have combined to push the mammals to near extinction for a second time. Their recent recovery, if it can be called that, is exceedingly fragile. It's hopeful to see 23 new calves born this year, but their survival into adulthood is still a long journey ahead in an ocean with many dangers and obstacles, said Amy Warren, scientific program officer at the New England Aquarium's Anderson Cabot Center. What some see as obstacles, however, those in the lobster business see as a lifeline. The historic industry has been in decline in recent years, with a 34% drop in lobster stock in New England waters since 2018. Some have attributed that to overfishing, but climate change is also a factor as the lobsters move further north toward Canada in search of colder waters. One thing is not up for debate. The drop in the lobster stock has been a challenge to one of New England's oldest, most lucrative industries. Massachusetts lobster fishers, with Gloucester the state's number one port for commercially caught lobster, landed more than 16 million pounds of the crustaceans last year at a value of $125 million. Any interruption puts hundreds of small businesses at risk, from the lobster fishers to dockyards to gear shops all along the coast. That's why U.S. lawmakers have fought new whale protection regulations from being imposed on the industry. At the same time, however, Congress approved millions of dollars in funding to reduce entanglements, prevent vessel strikes, and better understand the whales. A proposal by U.S. Representative Jared Golden, Democrat of Maine, would push back new federal protections for right whales to 2035 to better design regulations that would not endanger the fishing and lobster industries. In a rare show of nonpartisanship, the plan has drawn the support of the Trump administration. There are no villains here. There is, however, real hope that measures already taken to protect the whales are having some effect, giving regulators time to craft rules that protect the species while not endangering industries and people who have fed Americans for decades. It's a tight line to walk, and it requires patience. We are confident there is a way to protect right whales and lobster fishers. Event to benefit St. Jude Hospital, Essex. The James, at 55 Main Street, Essex, will again host the annual Cape Ann St. Jude's Beacon of Hope, benefiting St. Jude Children's Hospital. The event on Monday, May 18, will feature live music from 4 to 8 p.m. There will be T-shirts for sale and a raffle. This event, started 12 years ago by Dawn Burnham and Jane Shaw, who passed in 2020, has raised more than $90,000. This year, we hope to break the $100,000 mark, said Burnham, who has been part of fundraisers for St. Jude Children's Hospital for more than 40 years. This is the third consecutive year the James Pub and Provisions has hosted. St. Jude Children's Hospital is one of the world's leading cancer research facilities. Fundraisers like this allow families to support their children without worrying about paying for treatment there. St. Jude provides housing, meals, and treatment to children all over the world. Please contact Burnham to donate to the raffle at 978, I'll repeat it, of course, 978-808-9942. Again, that's 978-808-9942, or via email at Dawn Burnham, B-U-R-N-H-A-M, Dawn Burnham _ P-C-H-E-F at Comcast. 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
2: Here's the forecast for the Boston and South Shore area on the Talking Information Center from the National Weather Service. For today, starting sunny, turning cloudy, temperatures in the mid-60s, clear overnight, temperatures in the mid-40s, and for Saturday, cloudy, some rain, temperatures in the lower 60s. The sun rose this morning at 5:29, setting at 7:52 this evening. 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
14: Hello, this is Kathleen, and today, Friday, May 8th, I'll be reading to you from the daily news of Newburyport. Composting Waste Reduction Event Draws Scant Crowd by Matt Petrie, Newburyport. Composting and waste management took center stage at the Senior Community Center on Wednesday when about a dozen community members listened to guest speakers talk about the pressing environmental issue. We have a lot to do to reduce our waste, Molly Ettenborough, the city's sustainability leader, said. Among the guest speakers that afternoon was Jean Grobe from Black Earth Compost, who led off with the question asking how many in the room were already composting. She quickly realized she was in a like-minded room when all but one hand was raised. She later discussed how restaurants can get into composting. This is the way we're doing this, Grobe said. We're basically recommend starting back of the house in the kitchen. It's the easiest way because you can tell the staff that the kitchen, if you can't put it in your mouth, don't put it in the compost bin. I mean, you can keep it that clean if you want. He said that often the next step is to introduce post-consumer, front of the house composting. Some of them actually never do, Grobe said. They don't even move that way because they don't use compost full service where they have a lot of staff turnover. The retraining is really tougher for them, and they don't want to risk contamination, so they just stay with the back of the house. She also shared a new offering for restaurants and businesses with high food waste, offering 164-gallon bins at $20 per pickup and waiving their traditional setup fee, with pickup days being Tuesday, Thursday, and Friday. Just try it for a month and see how it goes, she said. Edinburgh spoke after Grobe first speaking about increasing costs of waste disposal. Our costs are going up dramatically, Edinburgh said. They went up to 50% a couple of years ago for our trash hauling and collection, and 40% for incineration from the disposal site. So we really do need to do something. She highlighted some of the best ways to recommended by the EPA to mitigate food waste, including giving it to local food pantries or using it somehow, feeding 100 people, feeding animals, industrial uses like anaerobic digestion, composting, or putting it in landfills or the incinerator. Regarding the work the city does for composting, Edinburgh said they currently have 985 households in the city currently served on their solid waste collection contract. Every couple of years, we do a big push to try to get more households to compost, Edinburgh said. So we're looking for that next big push to get over the 1,000 mark. He also spoke about how those at the wastewater treatment plant have shared with her their concerns regarding the rising price of biosolid disposal. The U.S. Environmental Protection Agency typically uses the term biosolids to mean sewage sludge that has been treated to meet the agency's regulatory requirements and is used as soil conditioner or fertilizer. They are really worried about all the biosolids that they collect, Edinburgh said. So all the biosolids are what's left over after they process, and that is biosolids plus food waste that people are putting down the garbage disposal. So they would really like to get that out of there. They would prefer that people not use garbage disposal. Regarding the residents looking to compost in their backyard, but concerned it may attract mice or rats, she said the thing that really draws those rodents in is bird seeds. So all the people that have been feeding the birds, that's the real big attraction, aside from food waste, Edinburgh said. She noted that the city is a municipal vulnerability preparedness community. That's all about resiliency and climate change, Edinburgh said. That's a really great program for the city to get access to funds for critical infrastructure grants. And we are currently in an upgrade of our grant process. And we need to look at making sure we are including every person's viewpoint in Newburyport, making sure that we are inclusive and looking at this equitably. She encouraged folks to take a survey answering 5 questions before they left to get a broader sense of the community's views. Among those who were in attendance, city councilors Mary DeLay and Sarah Hall. DeLay, who represents Ward 5, said she found the session very informative and wished more could have attended. I am grateful for all of the efforts currently under the way in our city, DeLay said. At the end of the day, composting is about good stewardship, financial and environmental. Diverting food waste saves money, keeps it out of the landfills and the incinerators, and turns it into a resource that's good for the planet. Hall, a councillor at large, similarly praised the speakers, noting that one piece of info she learned that was interesting was the fact that 9 restaurants plus the entire tannery complex are already participating in food waste pickup. My only disappointment was the poor turnout. No restaurateurs in attendance, despite a real effort to promote the event with this target audience, Hall said. As one presenter said, she was preaching to the choir. Rediscovering areas buried LGBTQ history. Author Highlights Greater Newburyport's Queer Connection by Lisa Rinaldi, correspondent. In 2022, author Jim Moser attended a planning meeting for Lynn Pride. A fellow Pride member suggested that Moser explore the history of LGBTQ life in Lynn, with a particular look at the city's numerous gay and lesbian bars. Moser focused initially on Lynn only, but soon realized that the entire North Shore region was ripe with fascinating little-known stories of queer life through the centuries. The desire to challenge straight-washed history spawned the publication of Moser's new book, Queer Heroes of the North Shore, Four Centuries of Love, Rebellion, and Survival. Published by Deer Hill Press, the book probes the complex, expansive history of untold and rediscovered stories of LGBTQ lives, many based in Greater Newburyport and Amesbury area. Moser's first book, spanning over 400 pages, celebrates the movement from isolation and fear toward greater freedom and visibility. It is so important that young people learn about gay history and feel like they belong, Moser said. He cautions, however, that we're moving backwards and our stories are being erased now. People are actively trying to erase queer history. Moser adds with a rueful chuckle, I'm probably on somebody's list now because of this book. Moser, who retired from a career as a user interface designer, lives with his husband in Lynn. Since his retirement, he has become an amateur historian of the area's queer life history because queer people have always been here on the North Shore. They were more numerous, more resilient, and more extraordinary than history books have ever allowed us to know, Moser said. Moser interviewed over 80 people and profiled more than 130 individuals and groups in his work in an effort to provide greater visibility and recognition for LGBTQ achievements. Among those profiled is Amesbury poet John Greenleaf Whittier, 1807 to 1892, who was a lifelong bachelor, maintained intense romantic friendships with men, and chose a life of male companionship and political activism over traditional marriage. Pioneer photographer Fran Dalton, 1928 to 2010, spent decades documenting Newburyport's physical and cultural transformation over the years. Born male, Dalton made the brave transition to living as a woman in the 1980s. Moser recounts in his book the 17th to 18th century custom of matelotage, a French term for seamanship. Pirates of the time frequently engaged in matelotage, forming formal same-sex civil unions or partnerships. These relationships were often considered a form of queer marriage among pirates. Governor Maury Healy is also featured in Moser's book as an example of a contemporary queer hero. Born in Bethesda, Maryland, but with deep roots in Newburyport and the surrounding area, Healy was the first openly lesbian woman elected Attorney General of a U.S. state, and later became the first woman governor of Massachusetts. Books like Jim's highlight the importance of representation, especially at a local level. It is particularly meaningful for me to be a part of the project, given my family's ties to Newburyport and the North Shore. In a moment when the LGBTQ community continues to come under attack by President Trump and his administration, I hope this serves as inspiration for young LGBTQ people. that you can be and do anything you put your mind to, Healy said in a statement. Moser will host a book talk and official book launch event on Saturday, May 9th, at the Lynn Museum and Arts Center, 590 Washington Street, Lynn. Doors open at 10 a.m. with the presentation beginning at 10:30 a.m. Moser has also created a Facebook page, Queer History North Shore, to accompany his book. He hopes to continue his work capturing and preserving queer history in the North Shore area and is considering creating a collection of oral histories. Preserving history is so important. Visibility has always driven progress, Moser said. The Outward View, Suspended Among the Moors, by Joe D'Amore. All things that love the sun are out of doors. The sky rejoices in the morning's birth. The grass is bright with raindrops on the moors. The leeches in brackish pools of primordial-like water created by raised tides and formed their rhythmic lowering are fortunate creatures. The lucky crabs that bathe in water liberated from the sea are in suspension, reprieved briefly, unburdened by toiling against rushing water. Even the barnacles are in a holiday mood. Immersed in salty seawater, microscopic filth embedded by the harshness of winter and encrusted in tiny creases of their shells is expelled while bathing luxuriously in tidal pools. The rays of sun enlighten these temporary bodies of water. Returning tides erase them, but only for a term, until the tug from the moon stirs depthless heats of ocean away from the shores again, revealing watery sparkles from a distance. Henry Beston, the outermost house, traversed desolate moors when he roamed the marshes and outer limits of Nauset Beach on Cape Cod. William Wordsworth encountered an ancient man permanently bent over while harvesting leeches in tidal pools for a marginal subsistence. These wild, remote stretches of scrub, bogs, marsh, and sodden flatlands, trapped between pitch pine forests and sand dunes, defining contours of silvery inlets, evoke loneliness. However, they also portend renewal, or as Wordsworth raptly termed it, resolution. There is life here, visible and invisible, percolating within the waters, embedded in mud and even sand. Besides sea creatures, untold legions of insects are awakening from their winter slumber. Larvae have begun a miracle of transformation. Birds return in droves to feast on seasonal delicacies. In unison, meandering, windswept waves of beerberry and lichen assume a more vibrant color. They shed the bleached hue from cold winds, ice, and snow. Blades of grass and fauna explode. Mayflowers, trailing arbutus, and false heather, yellow hudsonia, burst through to reveal that all that along, even when not exposed to salty air, they play a mighty role in preventing the towers of sand from sliding into the ocean. On a spit of sand that barely prevents the landmass from being an island, except in wicked storms and full moon tidal excesses, I have walked onto Great Island in Wellfleet. I can traverse through deep sand, plunge into woodlands, and step onto footpaths among the dunes that lead to the edges of sand cliffs, suspended 100 feet over the surf. Along the way, I connect with Griffin Island along the contours of a vast beach. In doing so, I am traversing further out on Cape Cod Bay. This is my personal sandy causeway, through the thin line where sky and ocean fuse at an interminable distance. Beyond is Jeremy Point, with vast stretches experiencing watery death at the ebb of tides. Within these spaces are the moorlands, isolated, ancient, and foreboding, if it wasn't for a primeval energy that emanates from such places, offering a mystical connection. Only after several visits did I begin to etch out a rudimentary understanding of the tug I feel. Like life first burst forth from places like this and began an inexorable conversion of a burning ember shot through black space into a warm blue round jewel it is today. My existence was produced from this cosmic scheme. Joe DeMauro is a Groveland resident. Reach him at damorecos@gmail.com. DiZoglio on Next Local Pulse. Newburyport. State Auditor Diana DiZoglio will be on Local Pulse this coming Saturday at 9 a.m. to discuss her efforts to force legislative leaders to comply with a voter-approved audit. Local Pulse will go live at www.podbean.com/LSW. Local Pulse at 9 a.m. on Saturday. Can't listen live? This and all previous episodes are available for free at www.localpulseradio.com and wherever you listen to podcasts. Georgetown bans non-essential water use after mechanical failure. Georgetown. The Georgetown Water Department on Thursday issued a ban on non-essential water use as crews worked to repair a mechanical failure at the water treatment facility. This includes lawn irrigation by sprinklers or automatic sprinkler systems and washing buildings, driveways, cars, or sidewalks, and unless necessary for safety and maintenance. Crews responded to the water treatment facility at 75 West Street on Thursday at about 7 a.m. Georgetown water staff and contractors are currently working to resolve the issue. While repairs are being made, the treatment facility is operating at 50% capacity. Residents across the town may notice discolored water or low water pressure until the issue is fully resolved. Water officials anticipate the ban will be in place for multiple days. Repair updates will be posted on georgetownwater.org. One in custody after Salisbury stabbing by Caitlin D. Salisbury. A man accused of stabbing another person at a Salisbury mobile home park Wednesday evening was taken into custody in Seabrook soon after, according to local police. Salisbury Police Chief Tom Fowler said the stabbing took place at 194 Lafayette Road and was an isolated incident between known parties, meaning there was no danger to the general public. Local police learned of the incident at approximately 8:55 p.m. when they received a call from the Seabrook Police Department regarding a man being treated at a local emergency room for stab wounds. Because of the nature of the wounds, the emergency room notified the Seabrook Police Department. The wounds were non-life-threatening, and the victim was treated and released from the hospital, Fowler said. The suspect, who has not yet been identified, was located that evening at Lowe's on 417 Lafayette Road in Seabrook by police. Seabrook police were able to obtain a fugitive from justice warrant, which allowed them to take the suspect, who cooperated with authorities, into custody, according to Fowler. Fowler said after the suspect is arraigned on a fugitive from justice charge, likely Thursday, May 7th in New Hampshire, he will be extradited back to Massachusetts, where local police will file charges related to the incident. TGIF, what's up this weekend? What's cooking? 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Event benefits St. Jude Hospital, Essex. The James, 55 Main Street, will again host the annual Cape Ann St. Jude's Beacon of Hope, benefiting St. Jude Children's Hospital. The event on May 18th will feature live music from 4 to 8 p.m. There will be T-shirts for sale and a raffle. This event started 12 years ago by Don Burnham and James Shaw, who died in 2020, has raised more than $90,000. This year, we hope to break the $100,000 mark, said Burnham, who has been part of fundraisers for the St. Jude's Hospital for more than 40 years. This is the third consecutive year the James Pub and Provisions has hosted. Contact Burnham to donate to the raffle at 978-808-9942 or via email dawnburnham_PCHEF@comcast.net. St. Jude Children's Hospital is one of the world's leading cancer research facilities. Fundraisers such as this allow families to support their children without worrying about paying for treatment there. St. Jude provides housing, meals, and treatment to children all over the world. Thank you so much for listening, and I hope you all have a safe and well day.
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12: 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And Framingham.
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21: Hi, this is Jen. It's Friday, May 8th, and I'm reading today's edition of the Providence Journal. Shikarchi steps down as Speaker of Rhode Island House. K. Joseph Shikarchi announced that he was stepping down as Rhode Island House Speaker on May 7th and that he's applied for a seat on the state Supreme Court. The move, expected for weeks, triggered a rapid-fire transition in which Democratic Majority Leader Christopher Blazejewski was poised to replace him as Speaker, a role often described as the most powerful in state government. After much personal reflection, I have decided to humbly pursue a different path of public service and apply for the opening on the Rhode Island Supreme Court, Shikarchi, a Warwick Democrat, said in a statement. As a candidate for judicial office, I believe it is best to step away from my role as Speaker, effective today, although I will remain a member of the House of Representatives. I will not participate in any political activity related to the upcoming election cycle, including endorsement of any candidates. Shikarchi said he is suspending all fundraising to and spending from his campaign account, which had a $4.7 million balance at the end of March, except for expenditures necessary to comply with legal requirements. If I am so fortunate to be confirmed for a position on the Supreme Court, my campaign account will be held in strict compliance with the law and the code of judicial conduct, Shikarchi said. Shikarchi's bid for the high court is not without controversy. Common Cause Rhode Island and some legal scholars believe the state's revolving door law requires lawmakers to wait a year before taking a state job, including Supreme Court seats. Shikarchi is relying on an argument that Supreme Court appointees are exempt from having to wait a year. Shikarchi, 63, was first elected to the House in 2012 and became a state job, including Supreme Court seats. Shikarchi is relying on an argument that Supreme Court appointees are exempt from having to wait a year.

As Speaker, he was known for fostering a collegial atmosphere, consensus building, and a move away from the hardball inter-caucus politics of earlier chamber leaders. He made housing the House's top policy priority and passed dozens of bills in the 6 annual legislative packages focused on cutting red tape and making it easier to build. In 2025, he presided over the passage of a ban on the sale of assault-style weapons. He has practiced law for more than 30 years, concentrating in land use law, and represented the Warwick Housing Authority. He has served as a legal counsel to the governor and the Department of Transportation and as Warwick City Solicitor. What comes next? Blazejewski has been heir apparent to the speakership for some time and was expected to be elected speaker before the end of Thursday's House session. East Providence Rep. Catherine Kazarian is expected to succeed him as majority leader. Shikarchi isn't guaranteed to be nominated for the High Court, but Governor Dan McKee would shock Rhode Island political observers if he chose someone else. Until February, just before Justice Maureen McKenna Goldberg announced her retirement, Shikarchi was considering running for governor against McKee. If he does trade the speaker's gavel for a judge's robe, he will move from a job with a typically limited shelf life to one with lifetime job security. Whatever the next chapter brings, my goal of serving the people of this great state will always remain constant, Shikarchi said. Historic milk can land listed for sale. Agents, North Smithfield site is restaurant ready. Landmark or eyesore? How do you describe the North Smithfield milk can? Commuters traveling north on Route 146 can debate that as they drive by the 32-foot milk can at 920 Eddie Dowling Highway near the intersection with Route 146A. Regardless of the description, this much is certain. A piece of 20th century roadside architecture is slowly deteriorating before many eyes. It was open as an ice cream and fast food business for 37 years, but it has sat dormant for 58 years on two different sites. It's a saga, not just a story. Why is there a giant milk can on the side of the road in North Smithfield? What will become of the behemoth? There are more questions than answers about the future. The building and four parcels of land with 5.5 acres have just been listed for sale for $7,499,900. The four parcels are offered as a package or separately by Berkshire Hathaway Home Services and real estate agent Tracy Sisson. Just the milk can and its 2 acres are listed for $2.5 million. Nicole D'Andrea, whose grandfather brought the building in 1988 and transferred it to the Smithfield site, said the family is ready to sell and move on from all the plans that were never realized. There are still questions about the land and whether it has potable water. Sisson said it does have a septic system, an electric service, and a grease trap, making it restaurant ready. A water test that showed clean potable water 10 years ago was never certified by the town. That test and certification process will have to be done again now, she said. There's a lot we know about the past. A dairy bar. The milk can, a wooden structure that opened in Lincoln in 1931, was an ice cream stand built approximately in the shape of a container once used to ship milk from the farm to the creamery. Since milk cans themselves have passed into the realm of history, younger travelers may be baffled by the whole business, the Journal noted in a 1991 magazine story. It became a fast food restaurant under the second owner. He operated it until 1968. When his wife died, he closed up shop and walked away, leaving the milk can vacant. In 1978, the state planned to tear down the milk can in order to build an interchange for Routes 146 and 295. The place hadn't been operated for about 10 years, and it didn't seem to have a constituency for preservation, although its owner did say there had been a lot of work involved in building it, and he didn't think anybody in the younger generation could have done it, the Journal wrote.
The owner was reacting to the 19. 19-

0: 1978 news that the milk can had been nominated for the National Register of Historic Places. Roadside attractions were built in this era to draw the dollars of those who hit the road in their brand new cars. The State Historic Preservation Commission, which had called the flamboyant form of the milk can historically distinctive as an example of early 20th century roadside vernacular architecture, intended to nominate it for a spot in the National Register, the story continued. If the milk can is historic, then I'm prehistoric, was how Paul Kelly, then spokesman for the Rhode Island Department of Transportation, reacted to the news, according to the Journal. Nonetheless, the DOT had to yield to the National Historic Preservation Act and stay the execution of the can. The structure survived on its Lincoln site another decade until 1988. A big move. The late Frank Dandria, owner of Lakeside Swimming Pool and Supply, Inc. in North Smithfield, bid $1,100 for the structure, the second highest offer. When the high bidder of $4,000 couldn't secure permission to move the milk can to Pawtucket's Slater Park, Dandria received approval from the State Department of Transportation to buy the building in 1988 and move it to his own property. Stanley Sertell was to manage the new ice cream stand for Dandria, his father-in-law. He said he thought they'd be scooping out ice cream within months after the milk can would be moved the mile north to North Smithfield and to the other side of Route 146. Instead, it took more than a year for the DOT, the State Historic Preservation Commission, and the Federal Highway Administration, which would pay most of the moving costs, to determine the cheapest and safest way to move the milk can, the Journal reported. The relocation was complicated because of its unusual shape. The new owner did the National Register of Historic Places paperwork, but files showed that the process was never completed, the Journal wrote. The troubles start. News reports said Dandria spent some $50,000 expanding the milk can and bringing water to the building, but a toxic unleaded gasoline additive was discovered on the land in 1989 where that deep well was installed. The Journal reported that the State Department of Environmental Management and the DuBois Oil Company announced an agreement on plans to remove the additive from the well of the milk can. The company predicted the job could take 5 or 6 years to complete. Was the contamination of cleanup completed? After years of remediation, a no further action letter was issued by DEM in 2020. Stuck in limbo. This is where the story stalls. We do know that Frank Dandria died returning from a Myrtle Beach motorcycle rally in 2004. There were stories about the Dandria family launching a GoFundMe in 2018 to turn the milk can into a microbrewery. There's no evidence it developed into anything. Still, the milk can sits suspended in time. Is it worth saving? Absolutely, says Richard Keene, president of the North Smithfield Historical Association. It's a classic example of highway roadside architecture. I can't think of another better example of that locally or even in the state. With the nearby rustic drive-in, those are two unique examples from the 20th century that are mostly gone today, he added. When Keene was maybe 8 years old, he remembers his father packing him and his 7 siblings into the station wagon for a Sunday drive that would end up in Lincoln. Getting ice cream at the milk can was a big treat, he recalled. Non-fatal drug overdoses have spiked across state. The Rhode Island Department of Health issued an overdose spike alert for the entire state of Rhode Island on Wednesday, May 6th, after 61 people across the state were treated for non-fatal drug overdoses in the previous 7 days. The health department says it sends out the alerts when RIDOH data show an increase in overdoses in an effort to inform communities and connect people to local overdose prevention, treatment, and recovery resources. The alerts are typically sent out for specific regions of the state, but this one covers the entire state. It also sent out a statewide alert on March 18th, according to Joseph Wendelken, a health department spokesman. So far in 2026, Rhode Island has averaged 46 non-fatal overdoses per week. Increases in overdoses can happen because the drug supply is always changing, the health department said. Fentanyl and other very strong substances are in all types of drugs, including heroin, cocaine, and counterfeit pills. Two other factors may have contributed to the spike, according to Ashley Perry, deputy director of Project Weber and Renew, which works with drug users to keep them safe and help them recover. Several homeless camps in Providence and Pawtucket were broken up recently, scattering the occupants, Perry said. Staff members from the nonprofit agency were working with camp residents but lost many of their connections when the camps were broken up, Perry said. She said some of those people subsequently overdosed. Unfortunately, they continue to be displaced, she said. Perry also noted that the Rhode Island Department of Health has also added stimulants such as cocaine in tracking non-fatal overdose numbers. The state transitioned to a more comprehensive tracking system on December 29, 2025, that allows us to identify overdoses caused by opioids, for example, heroin, fentanyl, stimulants, e.g. cocaine, methamphetamine, benzodiazepines, over-the-counter drugs, prescription drugs, and other substances, Wendelken said. As a result of tracking more substances, overdose thresholds, counts, and rates will be higher compared to RDOH's previous non-fatal overdose monitoring system, Wendelken said via email. Project Weber and Renew operates a state-sanctioned overdose prevention center in Providence, where people can use illicit drugs under supervision of trained staff who provide life-saving treatment if somebody overdoses. There have been more than 100 overdoses since the center opened in January of 2025, including a few in the past week, said Perry, director of the center. Perry said she is encouraged that the number of fatal overdoses in Rhode Island has decreased thanks to the availability of naloxone and other preventive measures. Rhode Island has had 33 confirmed fatal overdoses so far in 2026, but that number could increase since some deaths are still under review by the medical examiner's office. The state reported 218 overdose deaths in 2025, although the numbers for the final 3 months of the year are incomplete pending review by the medical examiner. Rhode Island has had 329 fatal overdoses in 2024. In its alert, the health department included a link at preventoverdoseri.org/drugs to learn about these common drugs so you can know how to be prepared and prevent an overdose. Sad news reported after Falcon hatched atop Superman building. The Audubon Society of Rhode Island is sharing some sad news after the first peregrine falcon of the spring hatched atop Providence's Superman building. The baby bird looks fine, but it appears that the other eggs in the nest won't hatch, according to the Audubon Society. It's been almost a week since the first egg hatched. We've all been watching and waiting for the other eggs to hatch. Despite the fact that the eggs are still being incubated, it is doubtful that they will hatch after such a long time. Typically, all the eggs hatch within a few days of each other, the Audubon Society said in a Monday, May 4th post accompanying its live stream video of the nest box. The female falcon laid four eggs in the nest box on the 428-foot tall building, and one of them hatched Tuesday morning, April 28th, the Audubon Society of Rhode Island wrote. Since then, the Audubon Society and bird lovers have been watching the hatchling's development and waiting to see the other eggs hatch. The Audubon Society previously concluded that one of the eggs wasn't viable and had been moved out of sight by one of the adult falcons, but it was hoping to see two more Iases, an Ias is an unfledged hawk or falcon, hatch. We may never know the reason why they didn't hatch, just like we will never know what happened to the fourth egg. Through this webcam, we are privileged to watch nature as it unfolds, both the good and the sometimes sad, the Audubon Society wrote. As for the falcon born last week, it's making progress. Falcons are born blind, the Audubon Society had explained previously, but it can now see, making it easier for the baby bird to receive food from its parents. The diet of the peregrine falcon is diverse, consisting primarily of other birds, with pigeons being a favorite in the city, but it also includes small mammals such as bats and rodents. Feeding occurs several times throughout the day. See if you can spot what is on the menu for that meal, the Audubon Society wrote. By now the eyes have opened, so feeding becomes much easier. This cute little ball of white down is pretty weak and can't stand at this stage, having disproportionately large feet. But make no mistake, this is a fierce bird of prey, and over the next few weeks you can watch as it will grow in size and in strength, the Audubon Society wrote. Peregrine falcons are very fast flyers, averaging 25 to 34 miles per hour in traveling flight, and reaching up to 69 miles per hour in direct pursuit of prey, according to the Cornell Lab of Ornithology. The birds can reach speeds of 200 miles per hour as they drop toward prey during their spectacular hunting stoop from heights of more than half a mile, according to Cornell. High school boys volleyball. Barrington looks ready to contend. Eagles spike North Kingstown in four sets in D1 matchup. Barrington boys volleyball's commitment is on display. A 3-win season last spring wasn't welcomed, but it was the right direction for the Eagles. Barrington entered as the Division II defending champions last year and earned a promotion to the state's top level. The transition wasn't smooth. Barrington captured just one Division I victory, and it was tough to stomach after the 13-win championship season. But the Eagles were falling forward with every loss last year. Competing at that level might have looked unfeasible until Barrington's entire cast returned to the gym this spring. They came back ready and bigger for the rest of the state, and the Eagles are playing with a confidence that's dangerous in June. Barrington ousted perennial contender North Kingstown 25-20, 25-22, 15-25, 25-23 on Wednesday night, May 6th. It was Barrington's 9th win overall and 6th against league opponents. Donovan Park put on a show with 21 kills, 3 aces, 19 digs, and 5 blocks. The senior hitter plays like an all-stater and leads Barrington like stars usually do. It's either our best or second best performance this season, Park said. We played East Greenwich just like that, and we took them in 4 as well. I think things are looking up. We're just fixing little problems here and there, but we should be good. When we play like that, we can beat good teams like East Greenwich and North Kingstown. I think we can beat anyone. Barrington had its full lineup available for just one of the few times this season and handled its visitors in the first two sets. A 14-9 lead in the first frame and a 16-9 advantage in the second had Barrington eyeing a sweep of the Skippers. We've all just started to click as a team, Park said. A lot of us came up from JV or were previously playing together. It's just a bunch of different kids and we kind of work together to have good chemistry. The Skippers got hot in the third set to stave off a quick loss behind 24 combined kills from Mark Sardelli and Sean Peters. And the Skippers nearly pushed it to a fifth set before Gabe Graff's kill handed Barrington a 24-23 lead. North Kingstown's error after a blocked shot by Barrington then lifted the Eagles to a victory that seemed unfathomable less than 12 months ago. We've got all the same guys this year as last year, Josh Shanty said. I definitely think we all matured a lot. We've learned a lot, and we're just taking that knowledge that we have, and we're just keeping it going. The third set loss and rally in the decisive frame showed that Barrington is still riding the wave against Division I teams. It's a constant battle until someone finishes the match, and Barrington could only learn that lesson with last year's defeats. They would have won more matches in Division II, but they're in a far better spot after their promotion. It kind of came together in terms of our energy, said Logan Lane, who handed out 40 assists and had 8 digs. That's a big thing with our team, is we know when we need to pull it together. We know when we need to work on something, and we can't be complacent. We need to make sure that's something that we're not doing, which we've done a few times in the past. Playoffs are still a few weeks away, as Barrington currently holds the number 6 spot in the rating percentage index, or RPI, standings. A couple of more wins will help build out the Eagles' experience, but last year's losses provided plenty of teaching moments, and Barrington is better for it. It feels great just remembering back to last year when we only won one D1 game, Park said. Now it's definitely a big shift. We feel great, and we're looking forward to the playoffs. 5 notable expats remain unsigned in offseason. With the start of NFL free agency and the 2026 NFL draft officially in the rearview mirror, multiple former New England Patriots players are still waiting for the phone to ring for their next opportunity. Or maybe they're waiting for the right opportunity. We have reached that period in which the free agency leftovers are forced to play the waiting game. Teams will always be tinkering with their personnel, but for the most part, the training camp rosters are already set. Of course, injuries happen to players, or the front office changes course, opening up opportunities for other players to step into the mix. Will that moment come for these 5 notable Patriots players who still remain unsigned in the 2026 offseason? Wide receiver Stephon Diggs. Diggs landed in hot water and faced potential criminal charges stemming from an alleged dispute with his private chef. On Tuesday, May 5th, however, a jury found the 4-time Pro Bowl wide receiver not guilty of a felony strangulation and misdemeanor assault and battery charge. With the legal drama seemingly behind him, opportunity could come calling sooner rather than later for the 32-year-old wideout after he recorded 85 receptions for 1,013 yards and 4 touchdowns for the Patriots last season. Running back D'Ernest Johnson. Johnson's best season in the NFL occurred with the Cleveland Browns in 2021 when he rushed 100 times for 534 yards and 2 touchdowns. He had only 13 carries in a crowded offensive backfield for the Patriots, but he did contribute as a kick returner, including returning 4 kicks in Super Bowl LX. Linebacker Jelani Tavai. Tavai spent the last 5 seasons with the Patriots, so the decision by the team to move on in the offseason was a significant departure from a veteran defender. Tavai generated more than 100 tackles for the Patriots in 2023 and 2024. He took a significant step back, however, when head coach Mike Vrabel brought in Robert Spillane after being hired as the new head coach in 2025. He started in only 7 games and finished the season with 42 tackles. Lineman and tight end Thayer Munford Jr. Munford is a versatile offensive tackle who was used as an extra tight end in special packages for the Patriots. With the arrival of drafted tight ends Julian Hill and Eli Raridan, however, the team is seemingly in a significantly better spot at the TE position these days. Running back Antonio Gibson. Gibson sparked the Patriots special teams unit as a kick returner. He also served as the initial number 2 running back behind Ramondre Stevenson. Unfortunately, the veteran suffered a torn ACL in the Week 5 victory over the Buffalo Bills, and Trevion Henderson stepped into the number 2 role. Gibson, who will be 28 in June, would be a solid addition to a team once he is fully healthy. Other New England Patriots who remain unsigned. Offensive tackle Yasir Durant, running back Denarik Prince, defensive tackle Jacqueline Roy, and defensive tackle Isaiah Eiten. Rhode Island's only water park announces closure. If you want to go to a water park this summer, you'll have to travel outside of Rhode Island. After more than 25 years of operation, Yagoo Valley Water Park, the only water park in Rhode Island, has permanently closed ahead of the 2026 season. While the water park and summer camp will not reopen this summer, Yagoo Valley and the rest of its activities will remain operational, with skiing and snow tubing returning next summer. Here's what to know about the Yagoo Valley Water Park closure, as well as some other water parks near Rhode Island to check out this summer instead. According to a statement on the Yagoo Valley website, the decision to close the water park reflects long-term operational considerations and the need to focus resources on other areas of the property. We are grateful to the many guests, families, campers, recreation groups, and staff members who made the water park a memorable part of the community over the years. Your support and participation have meant a great deal to us, the statement reads. We look forward to welcoming you back for future seasons and events. The Providence Journal reached out to Yagoo for comment, but has not received a response yet. Water parks near Rhode Island. Here are a couple of water parks that aren't too far from the Rhode Island border. Lake Compounce Amusement and Water Park. Known as the oldest amusement park in North America, Lake Compounce is home to Connecticut's largest water park, Crocodile Cove. Perfect for children of all ages, Crocodile Cove has splash pads, two wave pools, a lazy river, and plenty of water slides. The other one is Water Whiz, located on Cape Cod. It is the largest outdoor water park in southern New England, complete with water slides, a wave pool, a lazy river, a kids area, and more.
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4: 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This is Steve of the Talking Information Center. It's been my pleasure reading a Stop and Shop ad for you today. Wish all mothers a very happy Mother's Day, and have a wonderful weekend. Good day.
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3: 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This is Steve of the Talking Information Center. 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Your Whole Foods ad is effective on Wednesday, the 6th of May, and runs through Tuesday, May 12th. I wish every mother, all mothers, a very happy Mother's Day and have a wonderful weekend. Good day, this is Steve at the Talking Information Center with this week's Whole Foods grocery ad. Your Whole Foods ad is effective Wednesday, the 6th of May, and runs through Tuesday, May 12th. 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This is Steve of the Talking Information Center. 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I wish every mother, all mothers, a very happy Mother's Day, and have a wonderful weekend.
1: 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For today, starting sunny, turning cloudy, temperatures in the mid-60s, clear overnight, temperatures in the mid-40s, and for Saturday, cloudy, some rain, temperatures in the lower 60s. The sun rose this morning at 5:29, setting at 7:52 this evening. 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
8: Hello there, and welcome to our reading of Associated Press News for Friday, May 8th. My name is Al Freeman. Our first headline, UAE reports drone and missile attack after U.S. says it traded fire with Iran. It's written by Adam Schreck and Russ Bynum, and the dateline is Dubai, United Arab Emirates. The United Arab Emirates said it responded to another Iranian missile barrage on Friday, hours after the U.S. said it traded fire with Iranian forces in the Strait of Hormuz, and the latest blows to a shaky month-old ceasefire. The UAE's defense ministry said three people were wounded after air defenses engaged two ballistic missiles and three drones launched by Iran. It was not clear if all were successfully intercepted. Authorities told people to stay away from any fallen debris. The U.S. said it thwarted attacks on three Navy ships and struck Iranian military facilities in the strait. Iran has mostly blocked the critical waterway for global energy since the U.S. and Israel launched the war on February 28th, causing a global spike in fuel prices and rattling world markets. The U.S. military said Friday that its forces had fired upon and disabled two more Iranian tankers that were trying to breach an American blockade of Iran's ports. U.S. President Donald Trump played down the exchange of fire on Thursday, calling the U.S. strikes a love tap in a phone call with ABC. But he reiterated threats to resume full-scale bombing if Iran doesn't accept an agreement to reopen the strait and roll back its nuclear program. Iran's foreign ministry said the U.S. strikes were a clear violation of the ceasefire. The violence came as Washington awaited a response from Tehran in negotiations to end the war. U.S. Secretary of State Marco Rubio told reporters he expects to hear from Iran later Friday. "I hope it's a serious offer," Rubio told reporters. "I really do," he said. U.S. says it responded to an attack in the strait. The U.S. military said it had intercepted Iranian attacks on three Navy ships in the Strait of Hormuz late Thursday and targeted Iranian military facilities responsible for attacking U.S. forces. The U.S. military said none of its ships were hit. "They threaten Americans, they're going to be blown up," Rubio told reporters Friday. Iranian state media said the country's forces exchanged fire with the enemy on Qeshem Island in the strait. It also reported loud noises and continuous defensive fire in western Tehran late Thursday. Iran's foreign ministry issued a statement condemning what it called hostile U.S. military action against two Iranian oil tankers near the Iranian point of Jask and the strait, as well as strikes on nearby coastal areas. Pakistani Prime Minister Shehbaz Sharif said his country has been in contact with the U.S. and Iran day and night in an effort to extend the ceasefire and reach a peace deal. Meanwhile, direct talks between Israel and Lebanon were scheduled to resume next week in Washington, according to a U.S. official who spoke on condition of anonymity to discuss plans for the closed-door meetings. The official said the talks will be held May 14th and 15th. A nominal ceasefire between Israel and Lebanon's Iran-backed Hezbollah militant group had also been repeatedly challenged, including by ongoing fighting in southern Lebanon. Images show apparent oil slick off Iranian terminal. Satellite images reviewed by the Associated Press show what appears to be an oil slick.